0: as Turkish President Recep Tayyip Erdogan hosted Iraqi Prime Minister Ali al-Zayedi in Ankara. The two leaders oversaw the signing of a series of agreements aimed at strengthening bilateral ties, with Erdogan saying that both countries are committed to building a region defined by peace, stability, and development. Erdogan said that both countries remain in close coordination on counterterrorism efforts and reaffirmed Ankara's readiness to support Baghdad in areas including defense cooperation.
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1: Sağa sola muhtaç olmaya gerek yok. 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
0: Al-Zayedi said that his visit reflected the centuries-old ties between the two countries and their shared determination to build a long-term partnership, describing the Development Road Project as a river of economy that will strengthen regional connectivity and prosperity.
2: Welcome back to the program. In the first half, we have Daily Sabah editor Kelvin Dunga with us in the studio. Kelvin, welcome to Turkey's Diplomacy. Great to have you here.
3: Thank you so much, Umar.
2: Kelvin, we were just watching the Turkish president. They held a meeting yesterday, a press conference, after he met the Iraqi prime minister. Kelvin, many things were discussed over there, security, infrastructure. There's an oil deal as well. But before that, Erdogan was at the second communication council organized by the Turkish Communications Directorate. Let's start with that. That's on the front page of Daily Sabah as well. Kelvin, what happened there? There were some important statements made by the Turkish president. Please take us through those.
3: All right, so this event is going to be a two-day event. I think today is going to be the last day of the event. President Erdogan reiterated the dangers of what he, there's a term that he coined, which is outgoing fascism, which is something that did not have an actual name, but something that has been going on for quite some time. The problem is because of the fact that truth is becoming an actual victim of what's going on, considering that many of the information that we consume right now is no longer coming out of the traditional modes of communication that we used to have. For example, back then we used to have like radios, TV and whatever, but right now much of our information is coming from social media, and unfortunately we are in a situation whereby these platforms, instead of them being content moderators, they've actually become unilateral gatekeepers, which have which are guilty of what I would like to call distortion of truth, because unfortunately, you know, when a lot of people don't actually do their researches, and when they just read information

0: it seems as if the information becomes truth, the truth itself, and much of the information. And you know, the problem with truth or facts is that the perception of truth and facts becomes truer and factual than truth itself. And at the end of the day, many of the people who actually consume that information might not get what's actually going on in the world. And also much of the problem goes to the censorship of these geopolitical topics. For example, the main one, which is what's going on in Gaza right now. We have seen that social media platforms, for example, Facebook, we have got Twitter, we've got Instagram to a lesser extent. We also have Threads that is back in Turkey. Social media platforms have been used and they've been misused and they've been abused by those unilateral gatekeepers that I talked about. And at the end of the day, instead of what's going on in Gaza and what's going on in those underprivileged parts of the world, for example, let's talk of Sudan, let's talk of what's going on in Ukraine right now. Many of the information is not being presented as it is, and it all depends on the people who are holding the horns of the information, who have now taken it upon themselves to feed us with whatever narrative they want to feed us with. And unfortunately, President Erdogan yesterday started by giving props to the gallant heroes who died in Gaza, and we are talking of the press members who have been dying for quite some time. And unfortunately, those people were fighting for this whole censorship of these geopolitical topics. And at the end of the day, it's like some of it proves to show that their deaths have something to do with them being censored, being silenced. And unfortunately, yes, of course, President Erdogan term algorithm fascism, he was mainly focusing on the digital platforms, but it also comes back to the physical world. And unfortunately, truth has been distorted, and it has been distorted to a large extent. Yes, that's the whole deal.
1: Kevin, let's move on to the second story on the front page. There was an earthquake in Japan. 13 people, at least 13 people, have been killed. Those are the latest updates from the Japanese government. Tell us more about that. And in the past few hours, we also heard from the Japanese Prime Minister. How is the government responding to this disaster?
0: Right. You see, Japan has always been unlucky for quite some time. I think it was like on the 11th of March in 2011 when they were struck by that huge 9.1 magnitude earthquake that killed over 20,000 people. Then in 2016 there was also another earthquake like say 7.3 which killed 270 people. Then 2018, it's like a series of earthquakes. And of course we have seen a trend that the death tolls whenever these earthquakes happen, the death tolls have been going down and down. But at the end of the day, it seems as if the Japanese government has been trying by all means to prepare themselves for the worst. And of course, 2021.
1: But Japan is normally well prepared for such type of disasters. I've seen in the past, it's such an earthquake-prone area, that region especially.
0: That's the problem with earthquakes, because you know the problem with earthquakes is that you cannot predict them; they just happen. But it's the government of Japan also understands that the area that they are in is prone to those earthquakes. First, imagine as I've said, like in 2018, in 2021, 2020, 2024, especially in 2024, Japan was struck twice by magnitude of like 7.3, which is huge. And now we are in a situation whereby this one is a 7.1, which was of course reduced to 6.8. And I think we have seen that the earthquake does not just destroy the it's not just the earthquake which kills

0: people, because at that iron mall, we have heard that there was an explosion which killed people. So it's like, no matter how much prepared they might be, it's difficult to predict such a predicament that they might get into. Of course, unfortunately, it's not like they're getting themselves into the, it's a natural disaster. And the preparedness, of course, they might be prepared and they might know what to do. Earthquake education might as well be there, but the problem is always about the unpredictability of the natural disasters themselves. So it's actually sad for Japan. I just wish that they have a speedy recovery, especially from this one. But it has been shown that Japan is prone to earthquakes, and as I've said before, in 2011 there was an earthquake and there was a tsunami, and it's not a good scene.
1: Kelvin, we have many more things to discuss, but before that, we'll talk about Iran as well, but let's take some updates before that. The U.S. Military Central Command said on Tuesday that U.S. and Saudi forces carried out joint precision strikes against Iranian-aligned groups in Iraq.
2: U.S. and Saudi fighter jets targeted multiple logistics and weapons facilities in eastern Iraq, responding to more than 30 drone attacks directed by Iran's Islamic Revolutionary Guard over the previous 72 hours, the statement said. CENTCOM said that between February and April, Iranian-aligned groups in Iraq carried out more than 600 attempted attacks on U.S. citizens and facilities. Separately, the Saudi Defense Ministry said early Wednesday that its joint strikes with the U.S. against Iranian-aligned group targets in Iraq were carried out in response to attacks launched from Iraqi territory on petroleum facilities in the kingdom. Earlier, CENTCOM said it had intercepted an attempted Iranian surprise attack involving several ballistic missiles targeting U.S. forces in the Middle East. All the missiles were intercepted, it said, without identifying the intended target. U.S. news outlet Axios reported that they had been heading towards a U.S. military base in Jordan. The attack came despite President Donald Trump's announcement that U.S. strikes on Iran had been suspended to give negotiations with Tehran another chance.
1: Welcome back to the program. Kelvin? There's a plan that has been presented to Iran by the Omanis, but that plan has been rejected. And that plan was regarding toll to cross the Strait of Hormuz. And apparently Iran has rejected that plan now. Tell us more about that. What was this plan about and why has Iran rejected it? Is it not going for mediation? Is it not listening to its neighbors now?
0: Right. So in lieu of what has been happening for the past, I think it's like 4-5 months since the launch of this war that has been happening in the Middle East, there's been a huge destruction, disruption of business in the Strait of Hormuz. And it has been functioning, lately it has been functioning, but it seems as if the function has been like hugely affected. So Oman brought a proposal onto the table so that they, at least they wanted Iran and Oman to manage the business of in the Strait of almost like 50-50, but unfortunately Tehran they strongly rejected that deal, because from what they said that they wanted the one shipping lane to be completely under the Iran government, which has already removed the 50-50 deal, and they also wanted the second shipping lane to be partly controlled by Tehran. So unfortunately, you know what, Umar, it's like nobody wants to end the war. Of course, we have glimpses and we have bits and pieces of leaders coming to the table, at least trying to bring some proposals and whatever. But it seems as if some people behind the scenes are actually benefiting from what's going on right now, and by negotiating and coming up with something that is tangible, it seems as if it also disenfranchises them. But we hope

0: that this deal being brought by Oman was going to not just help Oman and the rest of the world, but it also helps Iran. But with Iran and the Tehran regime rejecting this deal, it seems as if we are not going anywhere. We are going back to square one, whereby we don't have a deal. The deal was supposed to be there. It was a lucrative deal, but now we are in a situation whereby nobody is coming up with something that is tangible. And it's not just affecting Oman and Iran. It's also affecting other Middle Eastern countries, for example, Saudi Arabia. We are talking of Qatar. And also the world in general is being affected, and we are back to square one. We don't even have anything to come up with. That's the statement that President Recep Tayyip Erdogan always says. Like, when leaders come, it seems as if they just come and they have tea and cookies. Then after that, they just go, which is something that is said when it comes to our world leaders. And I really hope that at least we have some people who are logical enough to come to the table, come up with something with so many deals. Because we have seen these deals, these ceasefire negotiations, but at the end of the day, they do not materialize. They are not fruitful. We end up, imagine today there's a deal that has been signed, but as soon as this deal has been signed, in about a minute or in about an hour, we hear there's an explosion there, or there's a disruption of business at the Strait of Hormuz, which is sad when it comes to the economic side of the world and also the political side of the world, which unfortunately we don't have anything tangible right now. Which is very sad.
1: Kelvin, thank you so much for those comments. Spain is battling its largest wildfire on record near Madrid as a fourth heat wave hits, forcing 79,000 evacuations and a first ever emergency declaration.
2: Spain continued to battle several wildfires across the country. Hundreds of firefighters backed by military emergency brigades and water-dropping aircraft were battling several major blazes, including the largest ever recorded in the fire-prone country. Spanish Interior Minister Fernando Grande Marlaska said Tuesday that nonstop work through the night left him reasonably positive, but warned that conditions could deteriorate as temperatures rose again. Spain's National Weather Service said the country was entering its fourth heat wave of the summer Tuesday, with temperatures expected to exceed 40 degrees Celsius in some areas. Authorities evacuated some 79,000 people and ordered another 30,000 to remain in their homes during an unprecedented crisis that prompted the government to declare a national emergency for wildfires for the first time. The greatest concern remained two large fires that had at times come close to merging into a single mega blaze in wooded hills about an hour's drive west of Madrid. Another fire in the eastern province of Castellón also forced mass evacuations. A fire burning through hilly rural terrain in Ávila, west of Madrid, became Spain's largest on record, scorching more than 500 square kilometers, the government said. That is five times the size of Barcelona. Fires burned 1,530 square kilometers this year in Spain, six times the area scorched by blazes in the first half of 2025, said Sarah Augustin, the ecology minister. Spanish Prime Minister Pedro Sanchez called for a national pact to fight wildfires made worse by climate change.
1: Welcome back to the program. Kelvin, why is Europe so ill-prepared for these wildfires? It's not the first time that we're seeing it. Over the last few years, we've seen how European countries have been badly affected by these wildfires, Spain, Italy, France, and yet again, in 2026, we're seeing the same things being repeated. Why is that the case?
0: All right. Umar, when it comes to phenomenons like heat or heat waves, these ones have been when we look at history, many of these phenomena were associated more with, let's talk of African countries. We talk of South Asian countries, which are warmer, right? But now we are in a situation.

0: situation whereby there's a rapid climate change or rapid rise in temperatures in Europe itself. I think they've been this year has been recorded as one of the hottest years in European history. And when we talk of European history, we're talking about European history in general. We are not just talking of like 10 years ago, 20 years ago, we are talking about in general. So for some people who are not used to this phenomenon, of course, they are bound to be not prepared well enough to keep these situations. And also, their infrastructure, their roads, their buildings, they are not equipped for heat. They are much equipped for cold climates. And whenever something like this happen, they don't have enough ventilation, or rather enough material to keep the situation, because we have seen, I think, the prices of air conditioners going up in Europe, and people going into electrical shops trying to buy fans and air conditioners.
1: Germany, there's a shortage right now.
0: Definitely, there's a. So imagine Germany owns Bosch, which is actually one of the biggest electronic companies in the world, but they don't have enough to keep this situation. And also, we have a situation whereby their environment itself is not exactly equipped. It has not evolved to contain such situation. And at the end of the day, we have this whole thing that they have. And also, now the main reason now is not just about history or the natural aspect of this thing. It's all about the governments themselves. They have over-relied on reaction instead of prevention.
1: So better planning and better control.
0: Exactly. They don't prepare themselves enough, because, you know, for some people, for regions or a region that has been experiencing rapid rise in temperatures for a few years, let's say just a few years, I think it's like 5 years now when the Europeans have been complaining about heat, we are expecting them to at least come up with preventive skills. Because I remember when we were in primary school back then, we were already being taught, like in Africa, in Zimbabwe, they were already teaching us about how to contain wildfires, how to contain wildfires. But right now, if you ask somebody who is even older than me, they don't even know how to put a fire guard. They don't even know those things. And it's the responsibilities of the governments themselves to teach their people not to rely on reaction, but to rely on prevention. Because unfortunately, as we always say, prevention is better than cure. Because right now, they are trying to cure, and the sad part about nature, sometimes when you mess up with nature, nature will mess up with you back. And the wildfires are spreading. The wildfires are spreading like wildfire. It's like an irony, because we usually use that word, like something spreading like wildfire. And unfortunately, the irony is true to itself. The wildfires are actually spreading like wildfire. And unfortunately, the expansion of this climate risk has been too much to handle for the governments who are just equipped for snowy weathers.
1: And scientists have already said that Europe is the world's fastest warming climate, and that intensifying heat and droughts, they're, you know, related to human-driven climate change. And
0: do you know why?
1: Europe needs to act right now before it's too late. Or is it too late already?
0: Not exactly. It might not be too late, but you know the reason why Europe is because of its industries. They are the captains and the prefects of climate change. They always teach us about climate change, but they don't act. We do. They tell us to reduce our carbon emissions and making sure that we rely on natural fuels, but they themselves don't do that. So it's

0: It's the responsibility of the government to come up with something that is at least feasible for them, not just it's not. We are no longer in an era whereby we hear people saying do as I say, not as I do. We also want them to do as they say, because unfortunately no country or no region lives in isolation. The destruction of Europe also affects the whole world. It's not just them who are being affected by this heat wave. And I really hope that they do something, and they do something quickly, because it's as you said, as you have asked me, if it's too late, it's never too late to do the right thing. And also, I think we cannot have a complete overhaul of destroying houses and buying and building new ones. It takes time, but still, do what can be done right now, and make sure that the world doesn't burn.
1: Kevin, thank you so much for those comments, for your analysis on the top stories from Daily Sabah. I'll be right back with you.
0: Thank you so much, Omar.
1: 60 Palestinian prisoners were released and transferred to Gaza in the largest single handover yet, with released detainees describing harsh treatment in Israeli prisons.
2: Under the ceasefire agreement, 60 Palestinian prisoners released by Israel were transported through the Kerem Abu Salem border crossing. Under the coordination of the International Committee of the Red Cross, ICRC, to Nasser Hospital in Khan Yunis. The 60 prisoners who arrived in the southern Gaza city of Khan Yunis represented the largest single group handed over since the prisoner swap evacuations began. Moments were recorded showing Palestinian prisoners released from Israeli jails and returning to Gaza shouting in joy after stepping out of the ICRC vehicle. As relatives joined the Palestinian prisoners who arrived at Nasser Hospital, others who still had no news of family members being held tried to gather information by showing photos of their loved ones to the released prisoners. Released Palestinian Abu Ibrahim said that after October 7th, 2023, they had been stranded in the West Bank, and in order to return to Gaza, they were forced to turn themselves in to Israeli forces. He said they were beaten after surrendering and that their phones and money were confiscated. Describing the conditions in which they were held, Abu Ibrahim said, "We were held under conditions harsher than you could imagine." Released Palestinian Mohammed al-Majdalawi said that at Israel's Ofer prison, they were forced to sit on a hard iron floor every day from morning until evening, adding that this practice had become a daily routine in the prisons. Released Palestinian Abdullah al-Kailani, who lives with a wheelchair as a result of an Israeli attack, said he had been held in detention for a total of 1 year and 9 months, 6 months of which were spent at Megiddo prison. Kailani said all his ties to the outside world had been cut off, and that even the limited information relayed through lawyers had later been banned. In a statement, the ICRC said its teams had helped released Palestinian prisoners contact their families and reunite with them. The statement noted that the ICRC has facilitated the transfer of more than 2,500 released Palestinian prisoners using the same method since 2023. The statement noted that the committee has been unable to gain access to Palestinian prisoners held in Israeli jails since October 2023 and called for information to be provided on the fate and whereabouts of all prisoners, as well as for access to be granted to these individuals. The statement also emphasized that under international law, prisoners must be treated humanely, provided with appropriate detention conditions, and allowed to communicate with their families. It noted that many Palestinian families are still awaiting news of their relatives, and that the ICRC continues its contacts with Israeli authorities to resume its visits to all Palestinian prisoners.
1: Welcome back to the program. Joining me now from the French capital is Mideast political analyst Dr. Abdennour Thomé. Dr. Thomé, welcome to the program.
3: Good morning, and thank you for having me on the program. And my special guest,

0: to Mr. Ndurga.
1: Thank you so much.
2: Abdunur, let's begin with what happened yesterday. Seventh meeting between Trump and Netanyahu. Netanyahu, the Israeli Prime Minister, was at the White House. Multiple things were discussed. Obviously, the press wasn't allowed. Normally, we've seen in the past meetings, Donald Trump is actively engaging with journalists, with reporters. We didn't see that yesterday. How are you analyzing that interaction between the two leaders?
0: Actually, it's too early to analyze about that eighth visit to the White House of the Israeli Prime Minister. And let's put it in this way. I mean, it sounds like a movie title. Bibi goes to Washington. But in this case, not to challenge the Senate and make a case for his constituency. Actually, to the contrary, I mean, it's about to inflame more the region and push for more escalation for his strategic objectives about endless wars in the region. And knowing that he is in a crucial moment about his political life, because he will be heading for elections next fall. And it is actually a nice selling point for his voters in occupied Palestine. And also, he will be doing anything to sabotage the possibility to break through for this moment or dynamic of this war. I mean, the U.S.-Israeli war on Iran, regarding this dynamic of neither peace, neither war nor peace, even though the war is extending, I mean, regionally, but to some extent also and internationally. So, and this is, again, was about Iran foremost, and also trying to escape the other hot dossiers like the occupation of now the annexation of the West Bank and the occupation also of, or eating up the territories from southern Lebanon, Syria, and of course the atrocities that are continuing in Gaza, despite this timid move that he handed or he tried to show to the president, to the U.S. president, Mr. Donald Trump, when he, quote-unquote, allowed the National Committee for Gaza Administration to finally enter or, I mean, set up its program or plan to stabilize or to bring some stability in Gaza and also for allowing these stabilization forces. But all these, it's just actually a drop in the ocean and doesn't make any sense for the Palestinians, because we just saw your the reportage about the Palestinian prisoners who have been actually tortured and dehumanized. So there is another actually point was actually trying to make and to convince, quote unquote, the U.S. president about the his rejection and of course obstruction for against Washington selling the F-35 fighters jets to Turkey. And I think the answer, I think he was disappointed, the Israeli Prime Minister was disappointed by the reaction of the U.S. President when he mentioned that actually he doesn't have to listen to him when it comes to Turkey, because he has excellent relations with Turkey President Mr. Tayyip Recep Erdogan. So all these elements are actually, it's a part of this visit, but this time actually was not like the previous one, because I think according to the news reports, it didn't last longer, even though it's an hour and 20 minutes, and they didn't have like these one-on-one meetings. It was not open to the press, but it was with the presence of the U.S. officials, and notably the Vice President, Mr. G.D. Vance. So, and again, this is, we don't know what's going to happen, so we'll see how this will play out in the next hours and days.

0: That is not President Donald Trump's wars. It started, it's Netanyahu's war, who handed over to President Donald Trump to deal with it and to or try to look or find a possibility for an exit strategy in which there is no strategy and all the region is inflamed and is dealing with this tragedy.
1: Abdunur, Netanyahu wasn't the only leader in Washington yesterday. Zelensky was there too. Trump met him. And then Trump met Netanyahu and Zelensky at Lindsey Graham's funeral. And there are many reports that both of these leaders, Netanyahu and Zelensky, they're collaborating on something else. Do you think that they want to expand their war on Iran? Because we saw how Ukraine attacked a vessel, an Iranian vessel in the Caspian Sea. Do you think that's the case? And Zelensky just wasn't there to meet Netanyahu. He met a group of bipartisan senators as well, discussed the war in Ukraine and also sanctions on Russia. What's your analysis on that?
0: Exactly. It's an excellent point. And I think I mentioned that when this war has not only now is a regional war, it has it's almost led into that international war. And we saw how the Hormuz Strait crisis has been impacting a great deal the international, and particularly the energy. And this is it's on the economics aspect in which Israel doesn't care much about that. But when it comes to the Ukraine, and this is actually what the Israeli prime minister wants to do. He wants to push, for the political suicide for Zelensky to provoke the Iranians. And we saw actually the excuse of the Iranians that who did target Russian warship and vessels on the Caspian Sea, saying that they were all linked with, having military cargoes that were heading to, helping Russia. But this is, again, the point about bringing Zelensky to this equation. It's about to, first of all, from the Israeli objective, is to internationalize the war, the conflict, and also to embarrass not only the American, but also the NATO members, and notably the Europeans. So this is, and again, it's a part of, as I stated, Netanyahu's objectives, because he knows well he is having serious challenges ahead when it comes to his political life. And at the end of the day, he doesn't care if not only inflames the region, but inflames the world with it. So, again, this is why it's important now for the leaders in the region to be very, very careful. And we saw how all these provocations coming from Iran for striking countries like Jordan and the Gulf countries, Jordan, and even Saudi Arabia. And we saw the retaliation that came in this morning between the Saudis and the Americans on the in Iraq, that we targeted those militia groups in Iraq, like, for instance, the Najba movement and Awliya Adam and Hezbollah in Iraq. So it is totally, it's getting messier. And this is, it's the goal of the Israeli prime minister. And he doesn't care about peace and stability in the region.
1: Dr. Abdunur Thumi, thank you so much for that analysis. It was a pleasure having you on Turkey's Diplomacy.
0: Thank you.
1: Kelvin, also a big thank you to you as well for being with us in the studios.
2: Thank you so much, Umar. It's always an honor being here.
1: That brings us to the end of our program. Thanks for joining us. Bye for now.

South Korean chipmaker SK Hynix reported record quarterly earnings as strong demand for AI chips continued to drive its business. The NVIDIA supplier posted a more than six-fold increase in operating profit from a year earlier, reaching its highest quarterly result on the back of sustained investment in AI infrastructure. Despite the record performance, the results fell short of elevated market expectations, as shipments of its advanced AI memory chips grew more slowly than investors had anticipated. SK Hynix said that high-performance memory products for AI servers continued to support higher prices and helped extend its earnings momentum. The company's shares declined after the results, adding to losses from the previous session as investors weighed concerns over future AI infrastructure spending. Market sentiment has also been pressured by growing competition from Chinese chip makers and questions over the pace of investment by major technology companies. SK Hynix is seeking to secure more long-term supply agreements to reduce the impact of the memory industry's traditionally volatile demand cycles. The results underscore both the company's strong position in the AI semiconductor market and the increasingly high expectations investors have placed on leading chip manufacturers.

Premium German carmaker Mercedes-Benz on Tuesday reported falling profit at its car business as it wrote off over 700 million euros due to fierce competition in China. Though overall net profit for the quarter rose 13.5% to 1.09 billion euros, boosted by its vans and financial services businesses, core earnings at the key cars division fell 26% to 909 million euros, Mercedes said, hit by competition in China. The figure does not include a non-cash write-down of 704 million euros Mercedes booked in the value of its Chinese investments, indicating it sees lasting trouble ahead in the world's largest car market. Including the write-down, profit at Mercedes-Benz's car business plummeted almost 94%. Premium German carmakers have not been spared the cutthroat Chinese competition that has also hit volume manufacturer Volkswagen. Porsche on Monday said another 5,000 jobs would go by 2035, bringing total announced job cuts to 9,000, and BMW last month said it would prepare cost-cutting measures after slashing its core profit margin forecast for the year to as low as 1%. Mercedes-Benz's vehicle deliveries in China, last year already at their lowest level since 2016, meanwhile fell a further 30% in the quarter, the company said. Citing weakness in China, the carmaker said it now expected sales for the year to shrink up to 7.5% on the 2025 level of 132.2 billion euros, down from a previous forecast of roughly unchanged sales growth.

BMW is to offer almost half its German staff voluntary redundancy in a bid to cut 8,000 jobs by the end of 2027. About 40,000 of BMW's roughly 85,000 permanent German employees would receive the offers from October, the source said, adding that production line workers would be spared the cuts. The workforce will ultimately be reduced by around 8,000 people by the end of 2027, the source said. We're planning on the basis of that. BMW employs about 154,000 people worldwide, and the offer would be open to German employees in desk-based roles, the source said. The plan had taken about 6 weeks to negotiate between the board and BMW's Works Council. Suffering from slimmer margins on electric cars, U.S. tariffs, and above all intense Chinese competition, German car makers have sought to cut overheads. Volkswagen is weighing up to 100,000 job cuts across its 10 brands, while Mercedes-Benz has its own voluntary redundancy program. Deciding early on to maintain petrol and diesel options for its customers, BMW has so far been widely seen to have weathered the storm better than its peers, avoiding costly strategy changes at the same time as seeing its electric sales rise. But the carmaker issued a shock profit warning last month, saying that business in China was proving even worse than expected amid fierce competition and a sluggish economy. BMW's vehicle deliveries in China were last year already at their lowest level since 2017, and they fell 30% year-on-year in the 3 months to June.

0: President Donald Trump toured of General Motors vehicles from different eras during his visit Monday to Milford, Michigan. He was accompanied by CEO Mary Barra and other GM executives and sat behind the wheel of some of the automobiles. Trump said he's been good to the company, but declined to say more. Michigan was one of the 2024 battlegrounds Trump flipped after it backed Democrat Joe Biden in 2020. But the state has seen parts of its economy affected by the president's tariffs, including on imported cars and auto parts. A new round of steep import levies is taking effect on dozens of U.S. trading partners, but Trump has singled out Canada with tariffs as high as 50% on a wide array of its products, including cars. The GM facility is in Oakland County, which encompasses much of Detroit's northern suburbs. Once a Republican stronghold, it has increasingly leaned Democratic, backing Biden against Trump in 2020 and Vice President Kamala Harris against Trump 4 years later.
1: It's really bleeding from a design perspective.
2: They've come a long way. It's amazing what tariffs will do for General Motors and what the election has done. They're doing great. General Motors is doing fantastically, the best year they've ever had. And I won't get into it, but there's a reason. We've been very good to General Motors. And the rest of the world doesn't love me, but that's okay. It's called America First. It's been amazing.
3: Malawi has made the switch to a more stable power supply. That's what the energy minister is saying after a 20-megawatt battery storage facility was installed in the capital. It's designed to stabilize the power grid and make the power network more resilient to climate shocks. Carol Koich of the Global Energy Alliance for People and Planet says the system is designed to work without constant funding.
4: It's not like a diesel where you have to keep buying diesel. This one is be using the power that is excess during the day and discharging during the night. It's actually making the grid more efficient. In any case, they were going to curtail that power during the day, but now we are saying, let's keep it somewhere. We'll use it later in the evening.
3: Malawi plans to add three more battery storage facilities to store renewable energy. Currently, only a quarter of the country has access to electricity. The government is aiming to provide 70% of Malawians with electricity by 2030. That's as a strong El Nino weather pattern is bringing higher temperatures that are expected to reduce flows in the Shiri River, on which Malawi relies for most of its hydropower. With the battery storage facility operational, business owner Harry Grant hopes blackouts are a thing of the past. He says that if there is a constant power supply, his business and livelihood can carry on without disruption.

The world is full of fear, getting whatever it wants. It only cares for five of its children. An enigma. Summoning armies of terror. Instead of wind, rain, or snow, it strangles the poor with oil and spreads death on its soil. Not you nor others. The rich will understand. They tell when it will fail and when and how high it will rise. Before you, there were others who stood strong and brave, and who were blown away like straw. It liked the ones with weak faith, but true life liked the brave ones. But now, you stand before me, challenging, rejecting terror. You come with crowds following you. You are aware of everything. And now you know nothing is as powerful as the truth. A News.

U.S. and Saudi fighter jets targeted multiple logistics and weapons facilities in eastern Iraq. Responding to more than 30 drone attacks directed by Iran's Islamic Revolutionary Guard over the previous 72 hours, the statement said. CENTCOM said that between February and April, Iranian-aligned groups in Iraq carried out more than 600 attempted attacks on U.S. citizens and facilities. Separately, the Saudi Defense Ministry said early Wednesday that its joint strikes with the U.S. against Iranian-aligned group targets in Iraq were carried out in response to attacks launched from Iraqi territory on petroleum facilities in the kingdom. Earlier, CENTCOM said it had intercepted an attempted Iranian surprise attack involving several ballistic missiles targeting U.S. forces in the Middle East. All the missiles were intercepted, it said, without identifying the intended target. U.S. news outlet Axios reported that they had been heading towards a U.S. military base in Jordan. The attack came despite President Donald Trump's announcement that U.S. strikes on Iran had been suspended to give negotiations with Tehran another chance.

Israeli airstrikes continued across the Gaza Strip, with footage showing a strike hitting a mosque in Gaza City and sending flames and thick smoke into the sky. Residents also reported fresh Israeli strikes in Gaza City and Deir al-Balah after the Israeli military issued evacuation warnings for parts of the enclave. The latest attacks came despite a fragile ceasefire that has failed to end near daily Israeli military operations across Gaza. Much of Gaza remains devastated after nearly 2 years of war, with most of the territory's population displaced and living in damaged buildings or makeshift shelters amid severe shortages of food, water, and medical supplies. Israel faces international legal scrutiny over its conduct in Gaza, including a case before the International Court of Justice in which South Africa alleges Israel is committing genocide. The continuing strikes have deepened the humanitarian crisis, with aid agencies warning that civilians remain at grave risk, as prospects for a lasting ceasefire remain uncertain.

0: In Gaza City's Tufa district, residents are seen packing up as they are once again forced to leave their shelters. In the backdrop, rubble where buildings once stood and yellow concrete blocks marking the edge of Israel's expanding military zone. Ramzi Bahar says people are leaving after Israeli forces advanced in the early hours of the morning.
1: We were sleeping in God's safety. At around 3:30, we found the army on Salah ad-Din Street directly. There was heavy fire, really strong. We woke up in the morning to find, as you can see, the yellow line in front of us.
0: Tufa is one of at least six locations across Gaza where residents told Reuters that Israeli troops have pushed forward the yellow markers in the past 10 days. Bushwa Al-Suwaisi says she doesn't know where else she can take her five daughters.
2: Every day they advance more. We settle, they advance again. I was on that line, they advanced three times. They advanced on us here as well. Where can we go? We are besieged from this side and the other side. Does this work? It doesn't work. Please, everyone, make us comfortable. Find a solution for us.
0: The yellow line is a military demarcation established under a U.S.-brokered ceasefire reached in October. But progress for President Donald Trump's peace plan under the ceasefire has stalled. Israel has continued military strikes across Gaza almost daily. Hamas has refused to disarm, while Israeli Prime Minister Benjamin Netanyahu said in late May that Israel intends to expand the area under its control to at least 70% of the enclave. In the Zeytun neighborhood, the yellow blocks have also been moved. Asem Dola is packing up with his family too. He says Israeli forces shell the area all night.
3: All of Gaza will become borders of the occupation, which will include Gaza. Netanyahu is saying he's taken 67% to 70% of the Gaza Strip. But I see he wants to control the entire Gaza Strip, and we won't have a place left. We will all be living under the control and subjugation of the Israeli army.
0: Like most of Gaza's roughly 2 million population, Dola's family is now painfully familiar with displacement as they gather up whatever survived the last move.
3: This is the seventh or eighth time we are displaced, if not even more. The whole war is displacement, displacement. You can't stay anywhere without Israel telling you, get out of here, we want to come in. Get out of here, we want to come in. You barely have time to put down your belongings before they tell you to move from here.
4: Under the ceasefire agreement, 60 Palestinian prisoners released by Israel were transported through the Kerem Abu Salem border crossing. Under the coordination of the International Committee of the Red Cross, ICRC, to Nasser Hospital in Khan Yunis. The 60 prisoners who arrived in the southern Gaza city of Khan Yunis represented the largest single group handed over since the prisoner swap evacuations began. Moments were recorded showing Palestinian prisoners released from Israeli jails and returning to Gaza, shouting in joy after stepping out of the ICRC vehicle. As relatives joyfully welcomed the Palestinian prisoners who arrived at Nasser Hospital, others who still had no news of family members being held tried to gather information by showing photos of their loved ones to the released prisoners. Released Palestinian Abu Ibrahim said that after October 7th, 2023, they had been stranded in the West Bank, and in order to return to Gaza, they were forced to turn themselves in to Israeli forces. He said they were beaten after surrendering and that their phones and money were confiscated. Describing the conditions in which they were held, Abu Ibrahim said, "We were held under conditions harsher than you could imagine." Released Palestinian Mohammed al-Majdalawi said that at Israel's Ofer prison, they were forced to sit on a hard iron floor every day from morning until evening, adding that this practice had become a daily routine in the prisons. Released Palestinian Abdullah al-Kailani, who lives with a wheelchair as a result of an Israeli attack, said he had been held in detention for a total of 1 year and 9 months, 6 months of which were spent at Megiddo prison. Kailani said all his ties to the outside world had been cut off.

0: that even the limited information relayed through lawyers had later been banned. In a statement, the ICRC said its teams had helped released Palestinian prisoners contact their families and reunite with them. The statement noted that the ICRC has facilitated the transfer of more than 2,500 released Palestinian prisoners using the same method since 2023. The statement noted that the committee has been unable to gain access to Palestinian prisoners held in Israeli jails since October 2023 and called for information to be provided on the fate and whereabouts of all prisoners, as well as for access to be granted to these individuals. The statement also emphasized that under international law, prisoners must be treated humanely, provided with appropriate detention conditions, and allowed to communicate with their families. It noted that many Palestinian families are still awaiting news of their relatives and that the ICRC continues its contacts with Israeli authorities to resume its visits to all Palestinian prisoners.
1: My name is Pesha Magid. I'm a senior correspondent based in Jerusalem. I'm covering Israel, the West Bank, and Gaza. Today we went out to the Palestinian village Til, which is in the Israeli-occupied West Bank, which has been facing a severe crackdown from the Israeli military, as well as intermittent attempts at attacks from settlers since Friday. The Palestinians say that armed settlers were coming to attack the village and they were going out to defend themselves. Videos that was circulating on social media from the event shows that the settlers were indeed armed, but the Israeli military initially called them hikers and characterized this as an attack from the Palestinians. There were four who were killed on Friday from the village. Two Israelis. What we have seen since then is a massive crackdown on the village itself. Many detentions of up to 80 people, according to the local council member. People there said that they can't sleep at night. They're worried when the knock will come on the door, that they themselves will be arrested. We spoke to a farmer who's 72 years old, who's been farming land that was left to him by his, you know, for generations. And he was saying very, very strongly that, you know, people have been patient as long as they can be. They've been, you know, trying to hold on, but at some point this is going to explode. This is not something that's tenable and people have to defend themselves. When we were there, I think I was struck by two things. One was how people in the village really feel like at this point they are, you know, at a breaking point when it comes to attacks from settlers and raids from the Israeli military and feel like they need to defend themselves in order to survive. And the other thing is that a lot of people kept saying that they're, you know, that they're not afraid, that they're going to stay in their homes and in their land no matter what.
2: We are in the southern Lebanese village of Zawtar al-Gharbiyyi. That is the first pilot zone, part of the agreement that was reached between Lebanon and Israel recently. The Lebanese army last week entered the village, and so far only 15 families have moved in and settled back in their homes. On Tuesday, Lebanese army bulldozers were clearing the streets of the village in order to pave the way for the residents to come back. The village's mayor said of the 500 homes in this village, half of them have been destroyed and many of the others have been badly damaged. We are in Zawtar al-Gharbiyyah now, and behind us is Zawtar al-Shar'iyyah that is still occupied by Israeli forces that are only meters

away from where we're standing. The developments in the village here comes as Lebanon and Israel are scheduled to hold another round of talks in Rome in early August to discuss further pilot zones.

U.S. President Donald Trump held separate White House meetings with Israeli Prime Minister Benjamin Netanyahu and Ukrainian President Volodymyr Zelensky as Washington sought to balance diplomacy in the Middle East with support for Ukraine. Ahead of the meeting, Trump publicly criticized Netanyahu after reports emerged that the Israeli leader planned to raise concerns about Iran's underground nuclear facilities, saying that such matters should have been discussed privately rather than leaked. Trump suggested Netanyahu wanted to keep the United States deeply involved in the Iran conflict, exposing fresh tensions between the two leaders despite their long-standing political relationship. The meeting came amid broader disagreements between Washington and the Israeli government over the handling of the Iran conflict, with Trump signaling a preference for diplomacy after pausing U.S. strikes. Trump also met privately with Ukrainian President Volodymyr Zelensky, as relations between the two leaders have improved following recent battlefield developments and renewed U.S. engagement with Kiev. The back-to-back meetings underscored Trump's effort to maintain diplomatic leverage on multiple fronts while navigating increasingly complex relationships with key U.S. partners, including visible friction with Netanyahu over the direction of policy toward Iran.

0: very thankful to the senators, and we are very thankful for this discussion. The discussion was with details how to help Ukraine, and we are thankful that this bill is very important. Sanctions pressure on Russia is very important, and really it gives, it's not only about money, how Russia, how to stop to finance this war, but it's also a big signal to Europe, big signal to Ukraine, big support of our people. So I'm very thankful. I hope that we speak about Patriot missiles. Really, it's true. Now we spoke with the senators about it. So that Ukraine really can produce everything, which can destroy everything from Iranian Shahids to Russian drones and etc. We have drone interceptors, modern systems of electronic warfare. Real problem is anti-ballistic systems and anti-ballistic missiles. And of course, I shared what we need, our needs. I shared it with the president today. I'm very thankful to him for this meeting. And now I shared with senators. So we will try to manage it. It's a big, big challenge.
1: Six people, including three children, were injured as a result of the Russian strike on Sumy, regional authorities said. The state emergency service said that Russia hit residential area in Sumy outskirts with guided bombs and drones. Private houses and agricultural enterprise were damaged and destroyed in the strike. Ukraine's Air Force said that Russia fired 131 long-range strike drones at Ukraine overnight. 107 drones were intercepted and jammed, while 16 more inflicted damages at 9 locations, Ukraine's Air Force added. Elsewhere, Russia attacked a civilian Liberian-flagged vessel anchored in the waters off Ukraine's Black Sea port of Odessa on Tuesday for the third time, the Ukrainian Seaports Authority said. The authority said the vessel was unloaded and had no crew on board at the time of the strike. Smoke was seen emitting from the ship following the attack.

For well over 4 years, the war in Ukraine has disrupted global energy and food supplies. As Ukraine has entered a new harvest season, the escalation of Russian attacks on ports and cargo ships in recent weeks

0: raises renewed alarm about the wider regional and global impacts of this war. In addition to attacks on ports and civilian ships, the Russian Federation has also intensified attacks on Ukraine's food industry infrastructure, agricultural equipment and fields, destroying crops ready for harvest and export. 4 out of the 13 major grain terminals in Odessa region ports have reportedly suspended their grain purchases due to threat of attacks. At the same time, Ukraine has expanded attacks against Russian and Russian-linked maritime logistics, including oil tankers.
1: As tactics and scope of this conflict shift, so too must the way in which humanitarian organizations work. Every morning begins with the same question: how can we reach people safely? The question is becoming harder to answer. Aid supplies are moved, warehouses are relocated, convoy routes are reviewed. The work changes, but the purpose does not.
2: We call on our partners to put all efforts into real steps, which will restore comprehensive, just, and lasting peace. This requires increasing support for Ukraine, strengthening pressure on Russia, and further weakening its war capabilities. And we also echo the same request that was announced today by our partners. It's time for action, not deliberations.

0: it's a major dereliction of public duty that Parliament has not faced up to this, of all challenges, something so fundamental to life as this. It's shameful, to be honest, that politicians have put point scoring before fixing this issue. But that's what's happened. We won't fix this through politics as usual. We have to bring a different approach. And I'm really pleased that today I've invited both of the main parties that have written to me to start those talks. And you know, they will begin later today. We also know that care is variable across different organisations. There's good in all sectors, I said that at the start, but there's profiteering in this sector as well, and there is unnecessary and dangerous cost-cutting at times on the backs of vulnerable people, and that is fundamentally unacceptable. I think social care in England is as unfair as American healthcare. The vulnerable pay with everything, and it can completely leave them with nothing. And, you know, that flaw has been in place for a long, long time. I think more is possible from within existing resources. And the things that I've talked about today, particularly around the workforce, will be fully funded. So let me just be clear about that. I think it is possible from existing budgets to do much more.
1: Search and rescue work is continuing here for the missing at the Aeon Mall shopping center in Kumamoto in Japan's southern island of Kyushu one day after a magnitude 7.1 earthquake struck the area. The quake collapsed the second floor of the mall here in Kashima town, trapping people. Prefecture officials say they are investigating an explosion reportedly from a gas leak, reducing the building to skeletons. Prime Minister Sanae Takaichi said her government is doing everything it can to save as many lives as possible, saying it's a race against time. More than 40,000 homes are without electricity or gas.
2: It's Wednesday morning here in Lege Cap Ferret, and right now there's not much wind movement and the air quality is incredibly bad. It is just cloudy. It looks like morning fog, but it is just pure smoke that has filled the air and it's not moving anywhere. Today's weather forecast is going to be extremely challenging for firefighters and anybody out here west of Bordeaux because the temperatures are expected to be very hot and it's very dry. And right now the fires are under control, but later on today the wind is expected to pick up with some force and it's

expected to unfortunately reignite fires in many places. And right now, it's going to be difficult, it's going to be hot, and it's going to be hard work today out fighting these fires.

Spain continued to battle several wildfires across the country. Hundreds of firefighters, backed by military emergency brigades and water-dropping aircraft, were battling several major blazes, including the largest ever recorded in the fire-prone country. Spanish Interior Minister Fernando Grande Marlaska said Tuesday that nonstop work through the night left him reasonably positive, but warned that conditions could deteriorate as temperatures rose again. Spain's National Weather Service said the country was entering its fourth heat wave of the summer Tuesday, with temperatures expected to exceed 40 degrees Celsius in some areas. Authorities evacuated some 79,000 people and ordered another 30,000 to remain in their homes during an unprecedented crisis that prompted the government to declare a national emergency for wildfires for the first time. The greatest concern remained two large fires that had at times come close to merging into a single mega blaze in wooded hills about an hour's drive west of Madrid. Another fire in the eastern province of Castellón also forced mass evacuations. A fire burning through hilly rural terrain in Ávila, west of Madrid, became Spain's largest on record, scorching more than 500 square kilometers, the government said. That is five times the size of Barcelona. Fires burned 1,530 square kilometers this year in Spain, six times the area scorched by blazes in the first half of 2025, said Sarah Augustin, the ecology minister. Spanish Prime Minister Pedro Sanchez called for a national pact to fight wildfires made worse by climate change.

0: For those planning a trip to Mexico's Caribbean coast, this brown, foul-smelling seaweed could seriously affect the beachside experience. Washing up on the shore, a record amount of the seaweed sargassum has forced closures in top tourist destinations and is now inflicting mounting economic damage on hotels, restaurants and shops, especially because sargassum quickly begins to rot, releasing a stench often compared to rotten eggs. The unprecedented mass, which scientists say is caused by increasingly warm temperatures, has prompted the government to take action. Tulum Councilman Eugenio Barbacano said the drop in tourism is extremely serious.
1: It is a macroalgae that has increased year after year, and these arrivals are now so severe, so massive and so long-lasting. What used to be a 2 or 3 month sargassum season has become an intense period lasting up to 8 or 9 months a year, with millions and millions, even billions of tons of sargassum washing ashore, staining the colour of the sea.
0: Workers line many beaches along Quintana Roo's Riviera Maya, shoveling heaps of the seaweed off the shoreline. The region's governor estimated that managing sargassum has cost around $2 billion annually, around 11% of GDP. As well as the costs, there are biodiversity effects. That's according to Brian LaPointe, research professor at Florida Atlantic University's Harbor Branch Oceanographic Institute.
2: When it comes in mass, massive amounts, it begins 24 to 48 hours, it begins to decompose and can release toxic hydrogen sulfide gas, right? Which is a health concern, okay? It can also leach heavy metals into the beach, sand, like arsenic.
0: He said the Caribbean needs a system to connect satellite observations and forecasts with targeted intervention. Environmental officials project over 131,000 US tons of sargassum to wash up on the shore by year's end, surpassing last year's record of around 105,000 US tons.
3: Uganda's health minister declared the country Ebola-free on Tuesday following the East African nation's latest outbreak of the viral hemorrhagic disease that infected 20 people and killed two of them. Uganda has suffered multiple outbreaks of Ebola since 2000, when it recorded its first epidemic. And officials say over the years, the country gained expertise it has used to bring recent infections under control quickly with limited community spread. 15 people in the latest outbreak, declared in mid-May, were infected in neighboring Democratic Republic of Congo, the epicenter of the epidemic, where the number of confirmed cases now stands at more than 3,000. The last Ebola patient in Uganda, a Congolese national, was discharged on June 22nd, according to the Ugandan health minister, Dr. Chris Bario-Munsi. That is short of the 42-day waiting period required by the World Health Organization to declare the end of an outbreak. Of the 20 confirmed cases during the outbreak, 18 were discharged while 2 died from the virus, both of whom were from the Democratic Republic of Congo. Officials say Uganda's many tropical forests that teem with fruit bats, which are natural reservoirs for the virus, make it vulnerable to frequent outbreaks. The virus is transmitted through contact with infected bodily fluids and tissue, and symptoms include headache, vomiting of blood, muscle pains, and bleeding.
4: The Minister of Health is pleased to announce that Uganda has officially declared the end of 2026 Ebola disease outbreak. So today, as we speak now, Uganda is Ebola free. The declaration follows the successful completion of the mandatory 42-day monitoring period, which began after the discharge of the last Ugandan national, a locally transmitted patient, on the 16th of June 2026. Throughout this period, the Minister of Health maintained intensive surveillance nationwide, and no new Ebola cases have been detected.

South Korean chipmaker SK Hynix reported record quarterly earnings as strong demand for AI chips continued to drive its business. The NVIDIA supplier posted a more than six-fold increase in operating profit from a year earlier, reaching its highest quarterly result on the back of sustained investment in AI infrastructure. Despite the record performance, the results fell short of elevated market expectations, as shipments of its advanced AI memory chips grew more slowly than investors had anticipated. SK Hynix said that high-performance memory products for AI servers continued to support higher prices and helped extend its earnings momentum. The company's shares declined after the results, adding to losses from the previous session as investors weighed concerns over future AI infrastructure spending. Market sentiment has also been pressured by growing competition from Chinese chip makers and questions over the pace of investment by major technology companies. SK Hynix is seeking to secure more long-term supply agreements to reduce the impact of the memory industry's traditionally volatile demand cycles. The results underscore both the company's strong position in the AI semiconductor market and the increasingly high expectations investors have placed on leading chip manufacturers,

Premium German carmaker Mercedes-Benz on Tuesday reported falling profit at its car business as it wrote off over 700 million euros due to fierce competition in China. Though overall net profit for the quarter rose 13.5% to 1.09 billion euros, boosted by its vans and financial services.

not been spared the cutthroat Chinese competition that has also hit volume manufacturer Volkswagen. Porsche on Monday said another 5,000 jobs would go by 2035, bringing total announced job cuts to 9,000, and BMW last month said it would prepare cost-cutting measures after slashing its core profit margin forecast for the year to as low as 1%. Mercedes-Benz's vehicle deliveries in China, last year already at their lowest level since 2016, meanwhile fell a further 30% in the quarter, the company said. Citing weakness in China, the carmaker said it now expected sales for the year to shrink up to 7.5% on the 2025 level of 132.2 billion euros, down from a previous forecast of roughly unchanged sales growth.

BMW is to offer almost half its German staff voluntary redundancy in a bid to cut 8,000 jobs by the end of 2027. About 40,000 of BMW's roughly 85,000 permanent German employees would receive the offers from October, the source said, adding that production line workers would be spared the cuts. The workforce will ultimately be reduced by around 8,000 people by the end of 2027, the source said. We're planning on the basis of that. BMW employs about 154,000 people worldwide, and the offer would be open to German employees in desk-based roles, the source said. The plan had taken about 6 weeks to negotiate between the board and BMW's Works Council. Suffering from slimmer margins on electric cars, U.S. tariffs, and above all, intense Chinese competition, German car makers have sought to cut overheads. Volkswagen is weighing up to 100,000 job cuts across its 10 brands, while Mercedes-Benz has its own voluntary redundancy program. Deciding early on to maintain petrol and diesel options for its customers, BMW has so far been widely seen to have weathered the storm better than its peers, avoiding costly strategy changes at the same time as seeing its electric sales rise. But the carmaker issued a shock profit warning last month, saying that business in China was proving even worse than expected amid fierce competition and a sluggish economy. BMW's vehicle deliveries in China were last year already at their lowest level since 2017, and they fell 30% year-on-year in the 3 months to June.

0: President Donald Trump toured of General Motors vehicles from different eras during his visit Monday to Milford, Michigan. He was accompanied by CEO Mary Barra and other GM executives and sat behind the wheel of some of the automobiles. Trump said he's been good to the company, but declined to say more. Michigan was one of the 2024 battlegrounds Trump flipped after it backed Democrat Joe Biden in 2020. But the state has seen parts of its economy affected by the president's tariffs, including on imported cars and auto parts. A new round of steep import levies is taking effect on dozens of U.S. trading partners, but Trump has singled out Canada with tariffs as high as 50% on a wide array of its products, including cars. The GM facility is in Oakland County, which encompasses much of Detroit's northern suburbs. Once a Republican stronghold, it has increasingly leaned Democratic, backing Biden against Trump in 2020 and Vice President Kamala Harris against Trump 4 years later.
1: Really bleeding from a design perspective.
2: They've come a long way. It's amazing what tariffs will do for General Motors and what the election has done. They're doing great. General Motors is doing fantastically, the best year they've ever had. And I won't get into it, but there's a reason. We've been very good to General Motors. And the rest of the world doesn't love me, but that's okay. It's called America First. It's been amazing.

0: Malawi has made the switch to a more stable power supply. That's what the energy minister is saying after a 20-megawatt battery storage facility was installed in the capital. It's designed to stabilize the power grid and make the power network more resilient to climate shocks. Carol Koich of the Global Energy Alliance for People and Planet says the system is designed to work without constant funding.
1: It's not like a diesel where you have to keep buying diesel. This one is be using the power that is excess during the day and discharging during the night. It's actually making the grid more efficient. In any case, they were going to curtail that power during the day, but now we are saying let's keep it somewhere. We'll use it later in the evening.
0: Malawi plans to add 3 more battery storage facilities to store renewable energy. Currently, only a quarter of the country has access to electricity. The government is aiming to provide 70% of Malawians with electricity by 2030. That's as a strong El Nino weather pattern is bringing higher temperatures that are expected to reduce flows in the Shiri River, on which Malawi relies for most of its hydropower. With the battery storage facility operational, business owner Harry Grant hopes blackouts are a thing of the past. He says that if there is a constant power supply, his business and livelihood can carry on without disruption.

Former Italy manager Roberto Mancini will return for a second spell as national team coach, Italian Football Federation president Giovanni Malago said on Tuesday. Mancini will replace Gennaro Gattuso, who left the post in April following a World Cup qualifying defeat by Bosnia and Herzegovina, the third time in a row the four times world champions had failed to reach the global showpiece event. Malago announced the appointment during a federal council meeting. Mancini is the coach, he said before confirming the decision at a press conference. The 61-year-old Mancini guided Italy to the European Championship title in 2021. He led Italy in 58 matches during his first spell, and at club level has managed Inter Milan, Fiorentina, and Manchester City, where he spent 3 years and guided them to their first Premier League title in 2011-12.

0: France great Zinedine Zidane's long-held ambition to coach the national team became reality on Tuesday when the French Football Federation appointed the former captain and World Cup winner as Didier Deschamps' successor on a four-year contract. The appointment of former Real Madrid manager Zidane comes 2 weeks after Deschamps' tenure as coach ended following France's fourth-place finish at the World Cup. His final match in charge was a 6-4 defeat by England. "It's a dream," Zidane told reporters. "The French team was the only thing I wanted to do." Deschamps, who left the role after 14 years at the helm, oversaw 185 matches and 120 victories, guiding France to the 2018 World Cup title, the 2020-21 Nations League trophy, and the Euro 2016 and 2022 World Cup finals. The two share a long association, having been teammates in France's 1998 World Cup winning side on home soil. Zidane played a pivotal role in that triumph and won the Ballon d'Or that year. He made 108 appearances for the national side, scoring 31 goals and contributing 29 assists.
1: "I'm happy about what is happening to me today, to be able to become the coach of this French national team. I have no other words. I'm holding it, of course, but I'm filled with emotion. I'm ready to take on the challenge. In any case, what drives me today is the opportunity to work with this French national team."

I'm really happy that firstly I'm here giving you an interview, and that which means that I've signed a new deal, and really looking forward to be here, to stay here, and to play here for many years. I mean.

It's been 3 years, and we achieved a lot of things here together. Also, the new manager is here as well. So I just felt it that this is the right club for me, for my family as well, and I think I have everything I need here, and I really like it here in Manchester. Yeah, so most of the guys, they've had opportunity before to work with him. I haven't met him before, so I'm really looking forward. I think he's one of the best as well. I mean, we all know the job he's done at Chelsea. So really happy to that he's here with us, and I think we can learn something new from his ideas and his mentality. To be fair, I think it's quite similar that we've been playing for the last, actually me, three years. But yeah, I remember when he was at Chelsea, it was quite difficult to play against them, especially away, and we struggled. So now he's here, and yeah, I think we can achieve some great things together, all together. Yeah. Yeah, it wasn't easy. It took me 5 months to come back. It's a new season, and I'm really looking forward. Hopefully, I think I'm fit. It's my first day, so can't wait to start our pre-season. And especially because last season I was away from the pitch. You know, I think this year I need to push even more harder. First of all, I wish that everyone stay healthy. And then, obviously, the season's gonna be long, as always, and we need to go game by game and try to win each one, you know.

0: UEFA has accused FIFA of selling the soul of football after the world governing body revealed plans to sell commercial rights for its tournaments to private investors in a move that could raise billions of dollars.
1: Thank you.
0: UEFA is looking to hold an emergency meeting with its 55 member associations this week to discuss FIFA's proposed sale of equity to outside investors, the BBC and ESPN reported. On Tuesday, FIFA said it plans to create a $20 billion subsidiary to run the World Cup and its other events and will offer stakes of up to 20% in it to external investors, a move that provoked a furious response from UEFA, which accused the governing body of putting the game's soul up for sale. FIFA are reportedly working with American bank JP Morgan on creating a new entity to be called FIFA Forward Enterprise that will sell stakes in the commercial rights for both men's and women's World Cups and Club World Cup. Under the plan, FIFA would establish FIFA Forward Enterprise to oversee commercial and event operations. The money raised would be used to fund around $10 billion for football development, but the plans are subject to approval from FIFA's member associations. Thrive Eternal, an investment company founded by the brother of Donald Trump's son-in-law, Jared Kushner, is reportedly leading the search for investors. FIFA, which just held a 48-team World Cup across the U.S., Canada, and Mexico that was the biggest in the tournament's history, would retain control of the enterprise but offer minority stakes in it to private investors to raise up to $4.2 billion.
2: Once again, if we can have you please clear the pitch.
0: Spain's Nia Suárez has reclaimed the surf freestyle world championship for the third time, securing the title with a second place finish in Gran Canaria on Sunday, July 26th. The two-time former world champion, who lost her crown last year to young German Marie Schlittenbauer, clinched the title ahead of the final event in Fuerteventura after a roller coaster season. With Schlittenbauer sidelined by injury, Suárez appeared destined for victory. The 19-year-old dominated her semifinal but slipped behind on the scoreboard in the final amid the strong wind conditions, finishing runner-up to Austria's Viola Lipic, who claimed her first-ever World Cup victory. Lipic was untouchable in her semifinal, sealing the heat win with a big innovation move, scoring 8.73 before charging out in the final with a

massive front flip, followed by another huge innovation trick. Meanwhile, in the men's surf freestyle competition, American Chris McDonald bounced back from losing his two-time world champion status last season with his first win of the year. After starting his semifinal slowly, McDonald roared back with a clutch of nines, including a double front flip and innovation trick. His final was studded with crashes, but his three counting tricks were enough to earn him the victory and keep him in the hunt for the overall crown with one stop left.

The world is full of fear, getting whatever it wants. It only cares for five of its children. An enigma. Summoning armies of terror. Instead of wind, rain, or snow, it strangles the poor with oil and spreads death on its soil. Not you nor others. The rich will understand. They tell when it will fail and when and how high it will rise. Before you, there were others who stood strong and brave, and who were blown away like straw. It liked the ones with weak faith, but true life liked the brave ones. But now, you stand before me, challenging, rejecting terror. You come with crowds following you. You are aware of everything. And now you know nothing is as powerful as the truth. A News.

U.S. and Saudi fighter jets targeted multiple logistics and weapons facilities in eastern Iraq. Responding to more than 30 drone attacks directed by Iran's Islamic Revolutionary Guard over the previous 72 hours, the statement said. CENTCOM said that between February and April, Iranian-aligned groups in Iraq carried out more than 600 attempted attacks on U.S. citizens and facilities. Separately, the Saudi Defense Ministry said early Wednesday that its joint strikes with the U.S. against Iranian-aligned group targets in Iraq were carried out in response to attacks launched from Iraqi territory on petroleum facilities in the kingdom. Earlier, CENTCOM said it had intercepted an attempted Iranian surprise attack involving several ballistic missiles targeting U.S. forces in the Middle East. All the missiles were intercepted, it said, without identifying the intended target. U.S. news outlet Axios reported that they had been heading towards a U.S. military base in Jordan. The attack came despite President Donald Trump's announcement that U.S. strikes on Iran had been suspended to give negotiations with Tehran another chance.

Israeli airstrikes continued across the Gaza Strip, with footage showing a strike hitting a mosque in Gaza City and sending flames and thick smoke into the sky. Residents also reported fresh Israeli strikes in Gaza City and Deir al-Balah after the Israeli military issued evacuation warnings for parts of the enclave. The latest attacks came despite a fragile ceasefire that has failed to end near daily Israeli military operations across Gaza. Much of Gaza remains devastated after nearly 2 years of war, with most of the territory's population displaced and living in damaged buildings or makeshift shelters amid severe shortages of food, water, and medical supplies. Israel faces international legal scrutiny over its conduct in Gaza, including a case before the International Court of Justice in which South Africa alleges Israel is committing genocide. The continuing strikes have deepened the humanitarian crisis, with aid agencies warning that civilians remain at grave risk, as prospects for a lasting ceasefire remain uncertain.

0: In Gaza City's Tufa district, residents are seen packing up as they are once again forced to leave their shelters. In the backdrop, rubble where buildings once stood and yellow concrete blocks marking the edge of Israel's expanding military zone. Ramzi Bahar says people are leaving after Israeli forces advanced in the early hours of the morning.
1: We were sleeping in God's safety. At around 3:30, we found the army on Salah ad-Din Street directly. There was heavy fire, really strong. We woke up in the morning to find, as you can see, the yellow line in front of us.
0: Tufa is one of at least six locations across Gaza where residents told Reuters that Israeli troops have pushed forward the yellow markers in the past 10 days. Bushwa Al-Suwaisi says she doesn't know where else she can take her five daughters.
2: Every day they advance more. We settle, they advance again. I was on that line, they advanced three times. They advanced on us here as well. Where can we go? We are besieged from this side and the other side. Does this work? It doesn't work. Please, everyone, make us comfortable. Find a solution for us.
0: The yellow line is a military demarcation established under a U.S.-brokered ceasefire reached in October. But progress for President Donald Trump's peace plan under the ceasefire has stalled. Israel has continued military strikes across Gaza almost daily. Hamas has refused to disarm, while Israeli Prime Minister Benjamin Netanyahu said in late May that Israel intends to expand the area under its control to at least 70% of the enclave. In the Zeytun neighborhood, the yellow blocks have also been moved. Asem Dola is packing up with his family too. He says Israeli forces shelled the area all night.
3: All of Gaza will become borders of the occupation, which will include Gaza. Netanyahu is saying he's taken 67% to 70% of the Gaza Strip. But I see he wants to control the entire Gaza Strip, and we won't have a place left. We will all be living under the control and subjugation of the Israeli army.
0: Like most of Gaza's roughly 2 million population, Dola's family is now painfully familiar with displacement as they gather up whatever survived the last move.
3: This is the seventh or eighth time we are displaced, if not even more. The whole war is displacement, displacement. You can't stay anywhere without Israel telling you, get out of here, we want to come in. Get out of here, we want to come in. You barely have time to put down your belongings before they tell you to move from here.
4: Under the ceasefire agreement, 60 Palestinian prisoners released by Israel were transported through the Kerem Abu Salem border crossing. Under the coordination of the International Committee of the Red Cross, ICRC, to Nasser Hospital in Khan Yunis. The 60 prisoners who arrived in the southern Gaza city of Khan Yunis represented the largest single group handed over since the prisoner swap evacuations began. Moments were recorded showing Palestinian prisoners released from Israeli jails and returning to Gaza, shouting in joy after stepping out of the ICRC vehicle. As relatives joyfully welcomed the Palestinian prisoners who arrived at Nasser Hospital, others who still had no news of family members being held tried to gather information by showing photos of their loved ones to the released prisoners. Released Palestinian Abu Ibrahim said that after October 7th, 2023, they had been stranded in the West Bank, and in order to return to Gaza, they were forced to turn themselves in to Israeli forces. He said they were beaten after surrendering and that their phones and money were confiscated. Describing the conditions in which they were held, Abu Ibrahim said, "We were held under conditions harsher than you could imagine." Released Palestinian Mohammed al-Majdalawi said that at Israel's Ofer prison, they were forced to sit on a hard iron floor every day from morning until evening, adding that this practice had become a daily routine in the prisons. Released Palestinian Abdullah al-Kailani, who lives with a wheelchair as a result of an Israeli attack, said he had been held in detention for a total of 1 year and 9 months, 6 months of which were spent at Megiddo prison. Kehlani said all his ties to the outside world had been cut off, and that even the limited information relayed through lawyers had later been banned. In a statement, the ICRC said its teams had helped released Palestinian prisoners contact their families and reunite with them. The statement noted that the ICRC has facilitated the transfer of more than 2,500 released Palestinian prisoners using the same method since 2023. The statement noted that the committee has been unable to gain access to Palestinian prisoners held in Israeli jails since October 2023 and called for information to be provided on the fate and whereabouts of all prisoners, as well as for access to be granted to these individuals. The statement also emphasized that under international law, prisoners must be treated humanely, provided with appropriate detention conditions, and allowed to communicate with their families. It noted that many Palestinian families are still awaiting news of their relatives and that the ICRC continues its contacts with Israeli authorities to resume its visits to all Palestinian prisoners.
5: My name is Pesha Magid. I'm a senior correspondent based in Jerusalem. I'm covering Israel, the West Bank, and Gaza. Today we went out to the Palestinian village Til, which is in the Israeli-occupied West Bank, which has been facing a severe crackdown from the Israeli military, as well as intermittent attempts at attacks from settlers since Friday. The Palestinians say that armed settlers were coming to attack the village and they were going out to defend themselves. Videos that were circulated on social media from the event shows that the settlers were indeed armed, but the Israeli military initially called them hikers and characterized this as an attack from the Palestinians. There were four who were killed on Friday from the village. Two Israelis. What we have seen since then is a massive crackdown on the village itself. Many detentions of up to 80 people, according to the local council member. People there said that they can't sleep at night. They're worried when the knock will come on the door that they themselves will be arrested. We spoke to a farmer who's 72 years old, who's been farming land that was left to him by his, you know, for generations. And he was saying very, very strongly that, you know, people have been patient as long as they can be. They've been, you know, trying to hold on, hold on, hold on, but at some point this is going to explode. This is not something that's tenable and people have to defend themselves. When we were there, I think I was struck by two things. One was how people in the village really feel like at this point they are, you know, at a breaking point when it comes to attacks from settlers and raids from the Israeli military and feel like they need to defend themselves in order to survive. And the other thing is that a lot of people kept saying that they're, you know, that they're not afraid, that they're going to stay in their homes and in their land no matter what.
6: We are in the southern Lebanese village of Zawtar al-Gharbiyye. That is the first pilot zone, part of the agreement that was reached between Lebanon and Israel recently. The Lebanese army last week entered the village, and so far only 15 families have moved in and settled back in their homes. On Tuesday, Lebanese army bulldozers were clearing the streets of the village in order to pave the way for the residents to come back. The village's mayor said of the 500 homes in this village, half of them have been destroyed and many of the others have been badly damaged. We are in Zawtar al-Gharbiyya now, and behind us is Zawtar al-Shar'iyya that is still occupied by Israeli forces that are only meters away from where we're standing. The developments in the village here comes as Lebanon and Israel are scheduled to hold another round of talks in Rome in early August to discuss further pilot zones.

U.S. President Donald Trump held separate White House meetings with Israeli Prime Minister Benjamin Netanyahu and Ukrainian President Volodymyr Zelensky.

as Washington sought to balance diplomacy in the Middle East with support for Ukraine. Ahead of the meeting, Trump publicly criticized Netanyahu after reports emerged that the Israeli leader planned to raise concerns about Iran's underground nuclear facilities, saying that such matters should have been discussed privately rather than leaked. Trump suggested Netanyahu wanted to keep the United States deeply involved in the Iran conflict, exposing fresh tensions between the two leaders despite their long-standing political relationship. The meeting came amid broader disagreements between Washington and the Israeli government over the handling of the Iran conflict, with Trump signaling a preference for diplomacy after pausing U.S. strikes. Trump also met privately with Ukrainian President Volodymyr Zelensky, as relations between the two leaders have improved following recent battlefield developments and renewed U.S. engagement with Kiev. The back-to-back meetings underscored Trump's effort to maintain diplomatic leverage on multiple fronts while navigating increasingly complex relationships with key U.S. partners, including visible friction with Netanyahu over the direction of policy toward Iran.

0: first of all, we're thankful to the centers and we're very thankful for this discussion. The discussion was with details how to help Ukraine, and we are thankful that this bill is very important. Sanctions pressure on Russia is very important, and really it gives, it's not only about money, how Russia, how to stop to finance this war, but it's also a big signal to Europe, big signal to Ukraine, big support of our people. So I'm very thankful. I hope that we speak about Patriot missiles. Really, it's true. Now we spoke with the centers about it. So that Ukraine really can produce everything which can destroy everything from Iranian Shahids to Russian drones and etc. We have drone interceptors, modern systems of electronic warfare. Real problem is anti-ballistic systems and anti-ballistic missiles. And of course, I shared what we need, our needs. I shared it with the president today. I'm very thankful to him for this meeting. And now I share it with senators. So we will try to manage it. It's a big, big challenge.
1: Six people, including three children, were injured as a result of the Russian strike on Sumy, regional authorities said. The state emergency service said that Russia hit residential area in Sumy outskirts with guided bombs and drones. Private houses and agricultural enterprise were damaged and destroyed in the strike. Ukraine's Air Force said that Russia fired 131 long-range strike drones at Ukraine overnight. 107 drones were intercepted and jammed, while 16 more inflicted damages at 9 locations, Ukraine's Air Force added. Elsewhere, Russia attacked a civilian Liberian-flagged vessel anchored in the waters off Ukraine's Black Sea port of Odessa on Tuesday for the third time, the Ukrainian Seaports Authority said. The authority said the vessel was unloaded and had no crew on board at the time of the strike. Smoke was seen emitting from the ship following the attack.

0: For well over 4 years, the war in Ukraine has disrupted global energy and food supplies. As Ukraine has entered a new harvest season, the escalation of Russian attacks on ports and cargo ships in recent weeks raises renewed alarm about the wider regional and global impacts of this war. In addition to attacks on ports and civilian ships, the Russian Federation has also intensified attacks on Ukraine's food industry infrastructure, agricultural equipment and fields, destroying crops ready for harvest and export. 4 out of the 13 major grain terminals in Odessa region ports have reportedly suspended their grain purchases due to threat of attacks. At the same time, Ukraine has expanded attacks against Russian and Russian-linked maritime logistics, including oil tankers.
1: As tactics and scope of this conflict shift, so too must the way in which humanitarian organizations work. Every morning begins with the same question: how can we reach people safely? The question is becoming harder to answer. Aid supplies are moved, warehouses are relocated, convoy routes are reviewed. The work changes, but the purpose does not.
2: We call on our partners to put all efforts into real steps, which will restore comprehensive, just, and lasting peace. This requires increasing support for Ukraine, strengthening pressure on Russia, and further weakening its war capabilities. And we also echo the same request that was announced today by our partners. It's time for action, not deliberations.

0: It's a major dereliction of public duty that Parliament has not faced up to this, of all challenges, something so fundamental to life as this. It's shameful, to be honest, that politicians have put point scoring before fixing this issue. But that's what's happened. We won't fix this through politics as usual. We have to bring a different approach. And I'm really pleased that today I've invited both of the main parties that have written to me to start those talks. And you know, they will begin later today. We also know that care is variable across different organisations. There's good in all sectors, I said that at the start. But there's profiteering in this sector as well. And there is unnecessary and dangerous cost cutting at times on the backs of vulnerable people, and that is fundamentally unacceptable. I think social care in England is as unfair as American healthcare. The vulnerable pay with everything, and it can completely leave them with nothing. And you know, that flaw has been in place for a long, long time. I think more is possible from within existing resources, and the things that I've talked about today, particularly around the workforce, will be fully funded. So let me just be clear about that. I think it is possible from existing budgets to do much more.
1: Search and rescue work is continuing here for the missing at the Aeon Mall shopping center in Kumamoto in Japan's southern island of Kyushu, one day after a magnitude 7.1 earthquake struck the area. The quake collapsed the second floor of the mall here in Kashima town, trapping people. Prefecture officials say they are investigating an explosion reportedly from a gas leak, reducing the building to skeletons. Prime Minister Sanae Takaichi said her government is doing everything it can to save as many lives as possible, saying it's a race against time. More than 40,000 homes are without electricity or gas.
2: It's Wednesday morning here in Lege Cap Ferret, and right now there's not much wind movement and the air quality is incredibly bad. It is just cloudy. It looks like morning fog, but it is just pure smoke that has filled the air and it's not moving anywhere. Today's weather forecast is going to be extremely challenging for firefighters and anybody out here west of Bordeaux because the temperatures are expected to be very hot and it's very dry. And right now the fires are under control, but later on today the wind is expected to pick up with some force and it's expected to unfortunately reignite fires in many places. And right now, it's going to be difficult, it's going to be hot, and it's going to be hard work today out fighting these fires.

Spain continued to battle several wildfires across the country. Hundreds of firefighters, backed by military

Emergency brigades and water-dropping aircraft were battling several major blazes, including the largest ever recorded in the fire-prone country. Spanish Interior Minister Fernando Grande Marlaska said Tuesday that nonstop work through the night left him reasonably positive, but warned that conditions could deteriorate as temperatures rose again. Spain's National Weather Service said the country was entering its fourth heat wave of the summer Tuesday, with temperatures expected to exceed 40 degrees Celsius in some areas. Authorities evacuated some 79,000 people and ordered another 30,000 to remain in their homes during an unprecedented crisis that prompted the government to declare a national emergency for wildfires for the first time. The greatest concern remained two large fires that had at times come close to merging into a single mega blaze in wooded hills about an hour's drive west of Madrid. Another fire in the eastern province of Castellón also forced mass evacuations. A fire burning through hilly rural terrain in Ávila, west of Madrid, became Spain's largest on record, scorching more than 500 square kilometers, the government said. That is five times the size of Barcelona. Fires burned 1,530 square kilometers this year in Spain, six times the area scorched by blazes in the first half of 2025, said Sara Aguesin, the ecology minister. Spanish Prime Minister Pedro Sanchez called for a national pact to fight wildfires made worse by climate change.

0: For those planning a trip to Mexico's Caribbean coast, this brown, foul-smelling seaweed could seriously affect the beachside experience. Washing up on the shore, a record amount of the seaweed sargassum has forced closures in top tourist destinations and is now inflicting mounting economic damage on hotels, restaurants and shops, especially because sargassum quickly begins to rot, releasing a stench often compared to rotten eggs. The unprecedented mass, which scientists say is caused by increasingly warm temperatures, has prompted the government to take action. Tulum Councilman Eugenio Barbacano said the drop in tourism is extremely serious.
1: It is a macroalgae that has increased year after year, and these arrivals are now so severe, so massive and so long-lasting. What used to be a 2 or 3 month sargassum season has become an intense period lasting up to 8 or 9 months a year, with millions and millions, even billions of tons of sargassum washing ashore, staining the colour of the sea.
0: Workers line many beaches along Quintana Roo's Riviera Maya, shoveling heaps of the seaweed off the shoreline. The region's governor estimated that managing sargassum has cost around $2 billion annually, around 11% of GDP. As well as the costs, there are biodiversity effects. That's according to Brian Lapointe, research professor at Florida Atlantic University's Harbor Branch Oceanographic Institute.
2: When it comes in mass, massive amounts, it begins 24 to 48 hours, it begins to decompose and can release toxic hydrogen sulfide gas, right, which is a health concern, okay? It can also leach heavy metals into the beach, sand, like arsenic.
0: He said the Caribbean needs a system to connect satellite observations and forecasts with targeted intervention. Environmental officials project over 131,000 US tons of sargassum to wash up on the shore by year's end, surpassing last year's record of around 105,000 US tons.
3: Uganda's health minister declared the country Ebola-free on Tuesday following the East African nation's latest outbreak of the viral hemorrhagic disease that infected 20 people and killed two of them. Uganda has suffered multiple outbreaks of Ebola since 2000, when it recorded its first epidemic. And officials say over the years, the country gained expertise it has used to

0: recent infections under control quickly with limited community spread. 15 people in the latest outbreak, declared in mid-May, were infected in neighboring Democratic Republic of Congo, the epicenter of the epidemic, where the number of confirmed cases now stands at more than 3,000. The last Ebola patient in Uganda, a Congolese national, was discharged on June 22nd, according to the Ugandan health minister, Dr. Chris Barrio Munsi. That is short of the 42-day waiting period required by the World Health Organization to declare the end of an outbreak. Of the 20 confirmed cases during the outbreak, 18 were discharged while 2 died from the virus, both of whom were from the Democratic Republic of Congo. Officials say Uganda's many tropical forests that teem with fruit bats, which are natural reservoirs for the virus, make it vulnerable to frequent outbreaks. The virus is transmitted through contact with infected bodily fluids and tissue, and symptoms include headache, vomiting of blood, muscle pains, and bleeding.
1: The Minister of Health is pleased to announce that Uganda has officially declared the end of 2026 Ebola disease outbreak. So today, as we speak now, Uganda is Ebola free. The declaration follows the successful completion of the mandatory 42-day monitoring period, which began after the discharge of the last Ugandan national, a locally transmitted patient, on the 16th of June 2026. Throughout this period, the Ministry of Health maintained intensive surveillance nationwide, and no new Ebola cases have been detected.

South Korean chipmaker SK Hynix reported record quarterly earnings as strong demand for AI chips continued to drive its business. The NVIDIA supplier posted a more than six-fold increase in operating profit from a year earlier, reaching its highest quarterly result on the back of sustained investment in AI infrastructure. Despite the record performance, the results fell short of elevated market expectations, as shipments of its advanced AI memory chips grew more slowly than investors had anticipated. SK Hynix said that high-performance memory products for AI servers continued to support higher prices and helped extend its earnings momentum. The company's shares declined after the results, adding to losses from the previous session as investors weighed concerns over future AI infrastructure spending. Market sentiment has also been pressured by growing competition from Chinese chip makers and questions over the pace of investment by major technology companies. SK Hynix is seeking to secure more long-term supply agreements to reduce the impact of the memory industry's traditionally volatile demand cycles. The results underscore both the company's strong position in the AI semiconductor market and the increasingly high expectations investors have placed on leading chip manufacturers.

Premium German carmaker Mercedes-Benz on Tuesday reported falling profit at its car business as it wrote off over 700 million euros due to fierce competition in China. Though overall net profit for the quarter rose 13.5% to 1.09 billion euros. Boosted by its vans and financial services businesses, core earnings at the Key Cars division fell 26% to 909 million euros, Mercedes said, hit by competition in China. The figure does not include a non-cash write-down of 704 million euros Mercedes booked in the value of its Chinese investments, indicating it sees lasting trouble ahead in the world's largest car market. Including the write-down, profit at Mercedes-Benz's car business plummeted almost 94%. Premium German car makers have

Sales for the year to shrink up to 7.5% on the 2025 level of 132.2 billion euros, down from a previous forecast of roughly unchanged sales growth.

BMW is to offer almost half its German staff voluntary redundancy in a bid to cut 8,000 jobs by the end of 2027. About 40,000 of BMW's roughly 85,000 permanent German employees would receive the offers from October, the source said, adding that production line workers would be spared the cuts. The workforce will ultimately be reduced by around 8,000 people by the end of 2027, the source said. We're planning on the basis of that. BMW employs about 154,000 people worldwide, and the offer would be open to German employees in desk-based roles, the source said. The plan had taken about 6 weeks to negotiate between the board and BMW's Works Council. Suffering from slimmer margins on electric cars, U.S. tariffs, and above all intense Chinese competition, German car makers have sought to cut overheads. Volkswagen is weighing up to 100,000 job cuts across its 10 brands, while Mercedes-Benz has its own voluntary redundancy program. Deciding early on to maintain petrol and diesel options for its customers, BMW has so far been widely seen to have weathered the storm better than its peers, avoiding costly strategy changes at the same time as seeing its electric sales rise. But the carmaker issued a shock profit warning last month, saying that business in China was proving even worse than expected amid fierce competition and a sluggish economy. BMW's vehicle deliveries in China were last year already at their lowest level since 2017, and they fell 30% year-on-year in the 3 months to June.

0: President Donald Trump tour of General Motors vehicles from different eras during his visit Monday to Milford, Michigan. He was accompanied by CEO Mary Barra and other GM executives and sat behind the wheel of some of the automobiles. Trump said he's been good to the company but declined to say more. Michigan was one of the 2024 battlegrounds Trump flipped after it backed Democrat Joe Biden in 2020. But the state has seen parts of its economy affected by the president's tariffs, including on imported cars and auto parts. A new round of steep import levies is taking effect on dozens of U.S. trading partners, but Trump has singled out Canada with tariffs as high as 50% on a wide array of its products, including cars. The GM facility is in Oakland County, which encompasses much of Detroit's northern suburbs. Once a Republican stronghold, it has increasingly leaned Democratic, backing Biden against Trump in 2020 and Vice President Kamala Harris against Trump 4 years later.
1: It's really bleeding from a design perspective.
2: They've come a long way. It's amazing what tariffs will do for General Motors and what the election has done. They're doing great. General Motors is doing fantastically, the best year they've ever had. And I won't get into it, but there's a reason. We've been very good to General Motors. And the rest of the world doesn't love me, but that's okay. It's called America First. It's been amazing.
3: Malawi has made the switch to a more stable power supply. That's what the energy minister is saying after a 20-megawatt battery storage facility was installed in the capital. It's designed to stabilize the power grid and make the power network more resilient to climate shocks. Carol Koich of the Global Energy Alliance for People and Planet says the system is designed to work without constant funding.
4: It's not like a diesel where you have to keep buying diesel. This one is be using the power that is excess during the day and discharging during the night. It's actually making the grid more efficient. In any case, they were going to curtail that power during the day, but now we are saying let's keep it somewhere. We'll use it later in the evening.
3: Malawi plans to add

3 more battery storage facilities to store renewable energy. Currently, only a quarter of the country has access to electricity. The government is aiming to provide 70% of Malawians with electricity by 2030. That's as a strong El Nino weather pattern is bringing higher temperatures that are expected to reduce flows in the Shiri River, on which Malawi relies for most of its hydropower. With the battery storage facility operational, business owner Harry Grant hopes blackouts are a thing of the past. He says that if there is a constant power supply, his business and livelihood can carry on without disruption.

0: Former Italy manager Roberto Mancini will return for a second spell as national team coach, Italian Football Federation president Giovanni Malago said on Tuesday. Mancini will replace Gennaro Gattuso, who left the post in April following a World Cup qualifying defeat by Bosnia and Herzegovina, the third time in a row the four times world champions had failed to reach the global showpiece event. Malago announced the appointment during a federal council meeting. Mancini is the coach, he said before confirming the decision at a press conference. The 61-year-old Mancini guided Italy to the European Championship title in 2021. He led Italy in 58 matches during his first spell, and at club level has managed Inter Milan, Fiorentina, and Manchester City, where he spent 3 years and guided them to their first Premier League title in 2011-12. France great Zinedine Zidane's long-held ambition to coach the national team became reality on Tuesday when the French Football Federation appointed the former captain and World Cup winner as Didier Deschamps' successor on a four-year contract. The appointment of former Real Madrid manager Zidane comes 2 weeks after Deschamps' tenure as coach ended following France's fourth-place finish at the World Cup. His final match in charge was a 6-4 defeat by England. It's a dream, Zidane told reporters. The French team was the only thing I wanted to do. Deschamps, who left the role after 14 years at the helm, oversaw 185 matches and 120 victories, guiding France to the 2018 World Cup title, the 2020-21 Nations League trophy, and the Euro 2016 and 2022 World Cup finals. The two share a long association, having been teammates in France's 1998 World Cup winning side on home soil. Zidane played a pivotal role in that triumph and won the Ballon d'Or that year. He made 108 appearances for the national side, scoring 31 goals and contributing 29 assists.
1: I'm happy about what is happening to me today, to be able to become the coach of this French national team. I have no other words. I'm holding it, of course, but I'm filled with emotion. I'm ready to take on the challenge. In any case, what drives me today is the opportunity to work with this French national team.

I'm really happy that firstly I'm here giving you an interview, and that which means that I've signed a new deal, and really looking forward to be here, to stay here and to play here for many, many years. I mean, it's been 3 years, and we achieved a lot of things here together. Also, the new manager is here as well. So I just felt it that this is the right club for me, for my family as well, and I think I have everything I need here, and I really like it here in Manchester. Yeah, so most of the guys, they've had opportunity before to work with him. I haven't met him before, so I'm really looking forward. I think he's one of the best as well. I mean, we all know the job he's done at Chelsea. So really happy that he's here with us, and I think we can learn.

something new from his ideas and his mentality. To be fair, I think it's quite similar that we've been playing for the last, actually me, really 3 years. But yeah, I remember when he was at Chelsea, it was quite difficult to play against them, especially away, and we struggled. So now he's here, and yeah, I think we can achieve some great things together, all together. Yeah. Yeah, it wasn't easy. It took me 5 months to come back. It's a new season, and I'm really looking forward. Hopefully, I think I'm fit. It's my first day, so can't wait to start our preseason. And yeah, especially because last season I was away from the pitch. You know, I think this year I need to push even more harder. First of all, I wish that everyone stayed healthy. And then, obviously, the season's going to be long, as always, and we need to go game by game and try to win each one, you know.

0: UEFA has accused FIFA of selling the soul of football after the world governing body revealed plans to sell commercial rights for its tournaments to private investors in a move that could raise billions of dollars.
1: Thank you.
0: UEFA is looking to hold an emergency meeting with its 55 member associations this week to discuss FIFA's proposed sale of equity to outside investors, the BBC and ESPN reported. On Tuesday, FIFA said it plans to create a $20 billion subsidiary to run the World Cup and its other events and will offer stakes of up to 20% in it to external investors, a move that provoked a furious response from UEFA, which accused the governing body of putting the game's soul up for sale. FIFA are reportedly working with American bank JP Morgan on creating a new entity to be called FIFA Forward Enterprise that will sell stakes in the commercial rights for both men's and women's World Cups and Club World Cup. Under the plan, FIFA would establish FIFA Forward Enterprise to oversee commercial and event operations. The money raised would be used to fund around $10 billion for football development, but the plans are subject to approval from FIFA's member associations. Thrive Eternal, an investment company founded by the brother of Donald Trump's son-in-law, Jared Kushner, is reportedly leading the search for investors. FIFA, which just held a 48-team World Cup across the U.S., Canada, and Mexico that was the biggest in the tournament's history, would retain control of the enterprise but offer minority stakes in it to private investors to raise up to $4.2 billion.
2: Once again, if we can have you please clear the pitch.
0: Spain's Nia Suárez has reclaimed the Surf Freestyle World Championship for the third time, securing the title with a second-place finish in Gran Canaria on Sunday, July 26th. The two-time former world champion, who lost her crown last year to young German Marie Schlittenbauer, clinched the title ahead of the final event in Fuerteventura after a roller coaster season. With Schlittenbauer sidelined by injury, Suárez appeared destined for victory. The 19-year-old dominated her semifinal but slipped behind on the scoreboard in the final amid the strong wind conditions, finishing runner-up to Austria's Viola Lipic, who claimed her first-ever World Cup victory. Lipic was untouchable in her semifinal, sealing the heat win with a big innovation move, scoring 8.73 before charging out in the final with a massive front flip, followed by another huge innovation trick. Meanwhile, in the men's surf freestyle competition, American Chris McDonald bounced back from losing his two-time world champion status last season with his first win of the year. After starting his semifinal slowly, McDonald roared back with a clutch of nines, including a double front flip and innovation trick. His final was studded with crashes, but his three counting tricks were enough to earn him the victory and keep him in the hunt for the overall crown with one stop left.

0: Welcome to A-News. I'm Omer Taslim. You're watching Turkey's Diplomacy. Why I say that this is a very significant visit,
1: it can be incredibly helpful.
0: Palestinians from the Gaza Strip.
2: Why those humanitarian aid still stop?
3: If we put Daesh aside, is this the end of Netanyahu?
1: So many chefs in the kitchen.
0: The end of sanctions.

0: Turkey and Iraq agreed to expand cooperation across security, energy, defense, trade, and infrastructure as Turkish President Recep Tayyip Erdogan hosted Iraqi Prime Minister Ali al-Zaidi in Ankara. The two leaders oversaw the signing of a series of agreements aimed at strengthening bilateral ties, with Erdogan saying that both countries are committed to building a region defined by peace, stability, and development. Erdogan said that both countries remain in close coordination on counterterrorism efforts and reaffirmed Ankara's readiness to support Baghdad in areas including defense cooperation.
1: Terörsüz Türkiye sürecimizin ve terörsüz bölge vizyonumuzun gerçeğe dönüşmesi için Iraklı kardeşlerimizle yakın diyalog halindeyiz. 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
1: Yanı başımızdaki savaş ortamının etkisiyle, görüşmelerimizde güvenlik, terörle mücadele, enerji ve ulaştırma konuları bir hayli yer tuttu. 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
0: Energy was another major focus, with Erdogan saying that Ankara aims to conclude a comprehensive new energy partnership following the expiration of the crude oil pipeline agreement and describing a new Turkish petroleum cooperation deal as a historic step.
1: Sağa sola muhtaç olmaya gerek yok. Hemen komşumuz Irak'tan inşallah 1 milyon varil petrolü buraya transfer ettik mi?

U.S. and Saudi fighter jets targeted multiple logistics and weapons facilities in eastern Iraq, responding to more than 30 drone attacks directed by Iran's Islamic Revolutionary Guard over the previous 72 hours, the statement said. CENTCOM said that between February and April, Iranian-aligned groups in Iraq carried out more than 600 attempted attacks on U.S. citizens and facilities. Separately, the Saudi Defense Ministry said early Wednesday that its joint strikes with the U.S. against Iranian-aligned group targets in Iraq were carried out in response to attacks launched from Iraqi territory on petroleum facilities in the kingdom. Earlier, CENTCOM said it had intercepted an attempted Iranian surprise attack involving several ballistic missiles targeting U.S. forces in the Middle East. All the missiles were intercepted, it said, without identifying the intended target. U.S. news outlet Axios reported that they had been heading towards a U.S. military base in Jordan. The attack came despite President Donald Trump's announcement that U.S. strikes on Iran had been suspended to give negotiations with Tehran another chance.

Israeli airstrikes continued across the Gaza Strip, with footage showing a strike hitting a mosque in Gaza City and sending flames and thick smoke into the sky. Residents also reported fresh Israeli strikes in Gaza City and Deir al-Balah after the Israeli military issued evacuation warnings for parts of the enclave. The latest attacks came despite a fragile ceasefire that has failed to end near daily Israeli military operations across Gaza. Much of Gaza remains devastated after nearly 2 years of war, with most of the territory's population displaced and living in damaged buildings or makeshift shelters amid severe shortages of food, water, and medical supplies. Israel faces international legal scrutiny over its conduct in Gaza, including a case before the International Court of Justice in which South Africa alleges Israel is committing genocide. The continuing strikes have deepened the humanitarian crisis, with aid agencies warning that civilians remain at grave risk, as prospects for a lasting ceasefire remain uncertain.

0: In Gaza City's Tufa district, residents are seen packing up as they are once again forced to leave their shelters. In the backdrop, rubble where buildings once stood and yellow concrete blocks marking the edge of Israel's expanding military zone. Ramzi Bahar says people are leaving after Israeli forces advanced in the early hours of the morning.
1: We were sleeping in God's safety. At around 3:30, we found the army on Salah Adin Street directly. There was heavy fire, really strong. We woke up in the morning to find, as you can see, the yellow line in front of us.
0: Tufa is one of at least six locations across Gaza where residents told Reuters that Israeli troops have pushed forward the yellow markers in the past 10 days. Bushwa Al-Suwaisi says she doesn't know where else she can take her five daughters.
2: Every day they advance more. We settle, they advance again. I was on that line, they advanced three times. They advanced on us here as well. Where can we go? We are besieged from this side and the other side. Does this work? It doesn't work. Please, everyone, make us comfortable. Find a solution for us.
0: The yellow line is a military

0: demarcation established under a U.S.-brokered ceasefire reached in October. But progress for President Donald Trump's peace plan under the ceasefire has stalled. Israel has continued military strikes across Gaza almost daily. Hamas has refused to disarm, while Israeli Prime Minister Benjamin Netanyahu said in late May that Israel intends to expand the area under its control to at least 70% of the enclave. In the Zeytun neighborhood, the yellow blocks have also been moved. Assem Dola is packing up with his family too. He says Israeli forces shell the area all night.
1: All of Gaza will become borders of the occupation, which will include Gaza. Netanyahu is saying he's taken 67% to 70% of the Gaza Strip. But I see he wants to control the entire Gaza Strip, and we won't have a place left. We will all be living under the control and subjugation of the Israeli army.
0: Like most of Gaza's roughly 2 million population, Dola's family is now painfully familiar with displacement as they gather up whatever survived the last move.
1: This is the seventh or eighth time we are displaced, if not even more. The whole war is displacement, displacement. You can't stay anywhere without Israel telling you, get out of here, we want to come in. Get out of here, we want to come in. You barely have time to put down your belongings before they tell you to move from here.
2: Under the ceasefire agreement, 60 Palestinian prisoners released by Israel were transported through the Kerem Abu Salem border crossing. Under the coordination of the International Committee of the Red Cross, ICRC, to Nasser Hospital in Khan Yunis. The 60 prisoners who arrived in the southern Gaza city of Khan Yunis represented the largest single group handed over since the prisoner swap evacuations began. Moments were recorded showing Palestinian prisoners released from Israeli jails and returning to Gaza, shouting in joy after stepping out of the ICRC vehicle. As relatives joyfully welcomed the Palestinian prisoners who arrived at Nasser Hospital, others who still had no news of family members being held tried to gather information by showing photos of their loved ones to the released prisoners. Released Palestinian Abu Ibrahim said that after October 7th, 2023, they had been stranded in the West Bank, and in order to return to Gaza, they were forced to turn themselves in to Israeli forces. He said they were beaten after surrendering and that their phones and money were confiscated. Describing the conditions in which they were held, Abu Ibrahim said, "We were held under conditions harsher than you could imagine." Released Palestinian Mohammed al-Majdalawi said that at Israel's Ofer prison, they were forced to sit on a hard iron floor every day from morning until evening, adding that this practice had become a daily routine in the prisons. Released Palestinian Abdullah al-Kailani, who lives with a wheelchair as a result of an Israeli attack, said he had been held in detention for a total of 1 year and 9 months, 6 months of which were spent at Megiddo prison. Kailani said all his ties to the outside world had been cut off, and that even the limited information relayed through lawyers had later been banned. In a statement, the ICRC said its teams had helped released Palestinian prisoners contact their families and reunite with them. The statement noted that the ICRC has facilitated the transfer of more than 2,500 released Palestinian prisoners using the same method since 2023. The statement noted that the committee has been unable to gain access to Palestinian prisoners held in Israeli jails since October 2023 and called for information to be provided on the fate and whereabouts of all prisoners, as well as for access to be granted to these individuals. The statement also emphasized that under international law, prisoners must be treated humanely, provided with appropriate detention conditions, and allowed to communicate with their families. It noted that many Palestinian families are still awaiting news of their relatives and that the ICRC continues its contacts with Israeli authorities to resume its visits to all Palestinian prisoners.

0: My name is Pesha Magid. I'm a senior correspondent based in Jerusalem. I'm covering Israel, the West Bank, and Gaza. Today we went out to the Palestinian village Til, which is in the Israeli-occupied West Bank, which has been facing a severe crackdown from the Israeli military, as well as intermittent attempts at attacks from settlers since Friday. The Palestinians say that armed settlers were coming to attack the village and they were going out to defend themselves. Videos that was circulated on social media from the event shows that the settlers were indeed armed, but the Israeli military initially called them hikers and characterized this as an attack from the Palestinians. There were four who were killed on Friday from the village. Two Israelis. What we have seen since then is a massive crackdown on the village itself. Many detentions of up to 80 people, according to the local council member. People there said that they can't sleep at night. They're worried when the knock will come on the door that they themselves will be arrested. We spoke to a farmer who's 72 years old, who's been farming land that was left to him by his, you know, for generations. And he was saying very, very strongly that, you know, people have been patient as long as they can be. They've been, you know, trying to hold on, hold on, hold on, but at some point this is going to explode. This is not something that's tenable and people have to defend themselves. When we were there, I think I was struck by two things. One was how people in the village really feel like at this point they are, you know, at a breaking point when it comes to attacks from settlers and raids from the Israeli military, and feel like they need to defend themselves in order to survive. And the other thing is that a lot of people kept saying that they're, you know, that they're not afraid, that they're going to stay in their homes and in their land no matter what.
1: We are in the southern Lebanese village of Zawtar al-Gharbiyyi. That is the first pilot zone, part of the agreement that was reached between Lebanon and Israel recently. The Lebanese army last week entered the village, and so far only 15 families have moved in and settled back in their homes. On Tuesday, Lebanese army bulldozers were clearing the streets of the village in order to pave the way for the residents to come back. The village's mayor said of the 500 homes in this village, half of them have been destroyed and many of the others have been badly damaged. We are in Zawtar al-Gharbiyyi now, and behind us is Zawtar al-Shar'iyyi that is still occupied by Israeli forces that are only meters away from where we're standing. The developments in the village here comes as Lebanon and Israel are scheduled to hold another round of talks in Rome in early August to discuss further pilot zones.

U.S. President Donald Trump held separate White House meetings with Israeli Prime Minister Benjamin Netanyahu and Ukrainian President Volodymyr Zelensky as Washington sought to balance diplomacy in the Middle East with support for Ukraine. Ahead of the meeting, Trump publicly criticized Netanyahu after reports emerged that the Israeli leader planned to raise concerns about Iran's underground nuclear facilities, saying that such matters should have been discussed privately rather than leaked. Trump suggested Netanyahu wanted to keep the United States deeply involved in the Iran conflict, exposing fresh tensions between the two leaders despite their long-standing political relationship. The meeting came amid broader disagreements between Washington and the Israeli government over the handling

Handling of the Iran conflict, with Trump signaling a preference for diplomacy after pausing U.S. strikes. Trump also met privately with Ukrainian President Volodymyr Zelensky, as relations between the two leaders have improved following recent battlefield developments and renewed U.S. engagement with Kiev. The back-to-back meetings underscored Trump's effort to maintain diplomatic leverage on multiple fronts while navigating increasingly complex relationships with key U.S. partners, including visible friction with Netanyahu over the direction of policy toward Iran.

0: this year is first of all, we're thankful to the senators and we're very thankful for this discussion. The discussion was with details how to help Ukraine, and we are thankful that this bill is very important. Sanctions pressure on Russia is very important, and really it gives it's not only about money, how Russia, how to stop to finance this war, but it's also a big signal to Europe, big signal to Ukraine, big support of our people. So I'm very thankful. I hope that we speak about Patriot missiles. Really, it's true. Now we spoke with the senators about it. So that Ukraine really can produce everything which can destroy everything from Iranian Shahids to Russian drones and etc. We have drone interceptors, modern systems of electronic warfare. Real problem is anti-ballistic systems and anti-ballistic missiles. And of course, I shared what we need, our needs. I shared it with the president today. I'm very thankful to him for this meeting. And now I shared with senators. So we will try to manage it. This is a big, big challenge.
1: Six people, including three children, were injured as a result of the Russian strike on Sumy, regional authorities said. The state emergency service said that Russia hit residential area in Sumy outskirts with guided bombs and drones. Private houses and agricultural enterprise were damaged and destroyed in the strike. Ukraine's Air Force said that Russia fired 131 long-range strike drones at Ukraine overnight. 107 drones were intercepted and jammed, while 16 more inflicted damages at 9 locations, Ukraine's Air Force added. Elsewhere, Russia attacked a civilian Liberian-flagged vessel anchored in the waters off Ukraine's Black Sea port of Odessa on Tuesday for the third time, the Ukrainian Seaports Authority said. The authority said the vessel was unloaded and had no crew on board at the time of the strike. Smoke was seen emitting from the ship following the attack.

0: For well over 4 years, the war in Ukraine has disrupted global energy and food supplies. As Ukraine has entered a new harvest season, the escalation of Russian attacks on ports and cargo ships in recent weeks raises renewed alarm about the wider regional and global impacts of this war. In addition to attacks on ports and civilian ships, the Russian Federation has also intensified attacks on Ukraine's food industry infrastructure, agricultural equipment and fields, destroying crops ready for harvest and export. 4 out of the 13 major grain terminals in Odessa region ports have reportedly suspended their grain purchases due to threat of attacks. At the same time, Ukraine has expanded attacks against Russian and Russian-linked maritime logistics, including oil tankers.
1: As tactics and scope of this conflict shift, so too must the way in which humanitarian organizations work. Every morning begins with the same question: how can we reach people safely? The question is becoming harder to answer. Aid supplies are moved, warehouses are relocated, convoy routes are reviewed. The work changes, but the purpose does not.
2: We call on our partners to put all efforts into real steps, which will restore comprehensive, just, and lasting peace. This requires increasing support for Ukraine,

strengthening pressure on Russia and further weakening its war capabilities. And we also echo the same request that was announced today by our partners. It's time for action, not deliberations.

0: It's a major dereliction of public duty that Parliament has not faced up to this, of all challenges, something so fundamental to life as this. It's shameful, to be honest, that politicians have put point scoring before fixing this issue. But that's what's happened. We won't fix this through politics as usual. We have to bring a different approach. And I'm really pleased that today I've invited both of the main parties that have written to me to start those talks. And you know, they will begin later today. We also know that care is variable across different organisations. There's good in all sectors, I said that at the start, but there's profiteering in this sector as well, and there is unnecessary and dangerous cost cutting at times on the backs of vulnerable people, and that is fundamentally unacceptable. I think social care in England is as unfair as American healthcare. The vulnerable pay with everything, and it can completely leave them with nothing. And, you know, that flaw has been in place for a long, long time. I think more is possible from within existing resources. And the things that I've talked about today, particularly around the workforce, will be fully funded. So let me just be clear about that. I think it is possible from existing budgets to do much more.
1: Search and rescue work is continuing here for the missing at the Aeon Mall shopping center in Kumamoto in Japan's southern island of Kyushu one day after a magnitude 7.1 earthquake struck the area. The quake collapsed the second floor of the mall here in Kashima town, trapping people. Prefecture officials say they are investigating an explosion reportedly from a gas leak, reducing the building to skeletons. Prime Minister Sanae Takaichi said her government is doing everything it can to save as many lives as possible, saying it's a race against time. More than 40,000 homes are without electricity or gas.
2: It's Wednesday morning here in Lege Cap Ferret, and right now there's not much wind movement and the air quality is incredibly bad. It is just cloudy. It looks like morning fog, but it is just pure smoke that has filled the air and it's not moving anywhere. Today's weather forecast is going to be extremely challenging for firefighters and anybody out here west of Bordeaux because the temperatures are expected to be very hot and it's very dry. And right now the fires are under control, but later on today the wind is expected to pick up with some force and it's expected to unfortunately reignite fires in many places. And right now, it's going to be difficult, it's going to be hot, and it's going to be hard work today out fighting these fires.

Spain continued to battle several wildfires across the country. Hundreds of firefighters backed by military emergency brigades and water-dropping aircraft were battling several major blazes, including the largest ever recorded in the fire-prone country. Spanish Interior Minister Fernando Grande Marlaska said Tuesday that nonstop work through the night left him reasonably positive, but warned that conditions could deteriorate as temperatures rose again. Spain's National Weather Service said the country was entering its fourth heat wave of the summer Tuesday, with temperatures expected to exceed 40 degrees Celsius in some areas. Authorities evacuated some 79,000 people and ordered

ordered another 30,000 to remain in their homes during an unprecedented crisis that prompted the government to declare a national emergency for wildfires for the first time. The greatest concern remained two large fires that had at times come close to merging into a single mega blaze in wooded hills about an hour's drive west of Madrid. Another fire in the eastern province of Castellón also forced mass evacuations. A fire burning through hilly rural terrain in Ávila, west of Madrid, became Spain's largest on record, scorching more than 500 square kilometers, the government said. That is five times the size of Barcelona. Fires burned 1,530 square kilometers this year in Spain, six times the area scorched by blazes in the first half of 2025, said Sarah Augustin, the ecology minister. Spanish Prime Minister Pedro Sanchez called for a national pact to fight wildfires made worse by climate change.

0: For those planning a trip to Mexico's Caribbean coast, this brown, foul-smelling seaweed could seriously affect the beachside experience. Washing up on the shore, a record amount of the seaweed sargassum has forced closures in top tourist destinations and is now inflicting mounting economic damage on hotels, restaurants and shops, especially because sargassum quickly begins to rot, releasing a stench often compared to rotten eggs. The unprecedented mass, which scientists say is caused by increasingly warm temperatures, has prompted the government to take action. Tulum Councilman Eugenio Barbacano said the drop in tourism is extremely serious.
1: It is a macroalgae that has increased year after year, and these arrivals are now so severe, so massive and so long-lasting. What used to be a 2 or 3 month sargassum season has become an intense period lasting up to 8 or 9 months a year, with millions and millions, even billions of tons of sargassum washing ashore, staining the colour of the sea.
0: Workers line many beaches along Quintana Roo's Riviera Maya, shoveling heaps of the seaweed off the shoreline. The region's governor estimated that managing sargassum has cost around $2 billion annually, around 11% of GDP. As well as the costs, there are biodiversity effects. That's according to Brian LaPointe, research professor at Florida Atlantic University's Harbor Branch Oceanographic Institute.
2: When it comes in massive amounts, it begins 24 to 48 hours, it begins to decompose and can release toxic hydrogen sulfide gas, right? Which is a health concern, okay? It can also leach heavy metals into the beach, sand, like arsenic.
0: He said the Caribbean needs a system to connect satellite observations and forecasts with targeted intervention. Environmental officials project over 131,000 US tons of sargassum to wash up on the shore by year's end, surpassing last year's record of around 105,000 US tons.
3: Uganda's health minister declared the country Ebola-free on Tuesday, following the East African nation's latest outbreak of the viral hemorrhagic disease that infected 20 people and killed two of them. Uganda has suffered multiple outbreaks of Ebola since 2000, when it recorded its first epidemic. And officials say over the years, the country gained expertise it has used to bring recent infections under control quickly with limited community spread. 15 people in the latest outbreak, declared in mid-May, were infected in neighboring Democratic Republic of Congo, the epicenter of the epidemic, where the number of confirmed cases now stands at more than 3,000. The last Ebola patient in Uganda, a Congolese national, was discharged on June 22nd, according to the Ugandan health minister, Dr. Chris Bario-Munsi. That is short of the 42-day waiting period required by the World Health Organization to declare the end of an outbreak. Of the 20 confirmed cases during the outbreak, 18 were discharged while

0: two died from the virus, both of whom were from the Democratic Republic of Congo. Officials say Uganda's many tropical forests that teem with fruit bats, which are natural reservoirs for the virus, make it vulnerable to frequent outbreaks. The virus is transmitted through contact with infected bodily fluids and tissue, and symptoms include headache, vomiting of blood, muscle pains, and bleeding.
1: The Minister of Health is pleased to announce that Uganda has officially declared the end of 2026 Ebola disease outbreak. So today, as we speak now, Uganda is Ebola free. The declaration follows the successful completion of the mandatory 42-day monitoring period, which began after the discharge of the last Ugandan national, a locally transmitted patient, on the 16th of June, 2026. Throughout this period, the Minister of Health maintained intensive surveillance nationwide, and no new Ebola cases have been detected.

South Korean chipmaker SK Hynix reported record quarterly earnings as strong demand for AI chips continued to drive its business. The NVIDIA supplier posted a more than six-fold increase in operating profit from a year earlier, reaching its highest quarterly result on the back of sustained investment in AI infrastructure. Despite the record performance, the results fell short of elevated market expectations, as shipments of its advanced AI memory chips grew more slowly than investors had anticipated. SK Hynix said that high-performance memory products for AI servers continued to support higher prices and helped extend its earnings momentum. The company's shares declined after the results, adding to losses from the previous session as investors weighed concerns over future AI infrastructure spending. Market sentiment has also been pressured by growing competition from Chinese chip makers and questions over the pace of investment by major technology companies. SK Hynix is seeking to secure more long-term supply agreements to reduce the impact of the memory industry's traditionally volatile demand cycles. The results underscore both the company's strong position in the AI semiconductor market and the increasingly high expectations investors have placed on leading chip manufacturers.

Premium German carmaker Mercedes-Benz on Tuesday reported falling profit at its car business as it wrote off over 700 million euros due to fierce competition in China. Though overall net profit for the quarter rose 13.5% to 1.09 billion euros, boosted by its vans and financial services businesses, core earnings at the key cars division fell 26% to 909 million euros, Mercedes said, hit by competition in China. The figure does not include a non-cash write-down of 704 million euros Mercedes booked in the value of its Chinese investments, indicating it sees lasting trouble ahead in the world's largest car market. Including the write-down, profit at Mercedes-Benz's car business plummeted almost 94%. Premium German carmakers have not been spared the cutthroat Chinese competition that has also hit volume manufacturer Volkswagen. Porsche on Monday said another 5,000 jobs would go by 2035, bringing total announced job cuts to 9,000, and BMW last month said it would prepare cost-cutting measures after slashing its core profit margin forecast for the year to as low as 1%. Mercedes-Benz's vehicle deliveries in China, last year already at their lowest level since 2016, meanwhile fell a further 30% in the quarter, the company said. Citing weakness in China, the carmaker said it now expected

2027. About 40,000 of BMW's roughly 85,000 permanent German employees would receive the offers from October, the source said, adding that production line workers would be spared the cuts. The workforce will ultimately be reduced by around 8,000 people by the end of 2027, the source said. We're planning on the basis of that. BMW employs about 154,000 people worldwide, and the offer would be open to German employees in desk-based roles, the source said. The plan had taken about 6 weeks to negotiate between the board and BMW's Works Council. Suffering from slimmer margins on electric cars, U.S. tariffs, and above all, intense Chinese competition, German carmakers have sought to cut overheads. Volkswagen is weighing up to 100,000 job cuts across its 10 brands, while Mercedes-Benz has its own voluntary redundancy program. Deciding early on to maintain petrol and diesel options for its customers, BMW has so far been widely seen to have weathered the storm better than its peers, avoiding costly strategy changes at the same time as seeing its electric sales rise. But the carmaker issued a shock profit warning last month, saying that business in China was proving even worse than expected amid fierce competition and a sluggish economy. BMW's vehicle deliveries in China were last year already at their lowest level since 2017, and they fell 30% year on year in the 3 months to June.

0: President Donald Trump tour of General Motors vehicles from different eras during his visit Monday to Milford, Michigan. He was accompanied by CEO Mary Barra and other GM executives and sat behind the wheel of some of the automobiles. Trump said he's been good to the company, but declined to say more. Michigan was one of the 2024 battlegrounds Trump flipped after it backed Democrat Joe Biden in 2020. But the state has seen parts of its economy affected by the president's tariffs, including on imported cars and auto parts. A new round of steep import levies is taking effect on dozens of U.S. trading partners, but Trump has singled out Canada with tariffs as high as 50% on a wide array of its products, including cars. The GM facility is in Oakland County, which encompasses much of Detroit's northern suburbs. Once a Republican stronghold, it has increasingly leaned Democratic, backing Biden against Trump in 2020 and Vice President Kamala Harris against Trump 4 years later.
1: Really leading from a design perspective.
2: They've come a long way. It's amazing what tariffs will do for General Motors and what the election has done. They're doing great. General Motors is doing fantastically, the best year they've ever had. And I won't get into it, but there's a reason. We've been very good to General Motors. And the rest of the world doesn't love me, but that's okay. It's called America First. It's been amazing.
3: Malawi has made the switch to a more stable power supply. That's what the energy minister is saying after a 20-megawatt battery storage facility was installed in the capital. It's designed to stabilize the power grid and make the power network more resilient to climate shocks. Carol Koich of the Global Energy Alliance for People and Planet says the system is designed to work without constant funding.
4: It's not like a diesel where you have to keep buying diesel. This one is be using the power that is excess during the day and discharging during the night. It's actually making the grid more efficient. In any case, they were going to curtail that power during the day, but now we are saying let's keep it somewhere. We'll use it later in the evening.
3: Malawi plans to add three more battery storage facilities to store renewable energy. Currently, only a quarter of the country has access to electricity. The government is aiming to provide 70% of Malawians with electricity by 2030. That's as a strong El Nino weather pattern is bringing higher temperatures that are expected to reduce flows in the Shiri River, on which Malawi relies for most of its hydropower. With the battery storage facility operational, business owner Harry Grant hopes blackouts are a thing of the past. He says that if there is a constant power supply,

0: Former Italy manager Roberto Mancini will return for a second spell as national team coach, Italian Football Federation president Giovanni Malago said on Tuesday. Mancini will replace Gennaro Gattuso, who left the post in April following a World Cup qualifying defeat by Bosnia and Herzegovina, the third time in a row the four times world champions had failed to reach the global showpiece event. Malago announced the appointment during a federal council meeting. Mancini is the coach, he said before confirming the decision at a press conference. The 61-year-old Mancini guided Italy to the European Championship title in 2021. He led Italy in 58 matches during his first spell, and at club level has managed Inter Milan, Fiorentina, and Manchester City, where he spent 3 years and guided them to their first Premier League title in 2011-12. France great Zinedine Zidane's long-held ambition to coach the national team became reality on Tuesday when the French Football Federation appointed the former captain and World Cup winner as Didier Deschamps' successor on a four-year contract. The appointment of former Real Madrid manager Zidane comes 2 weeks after Deschamps' tenure as coach ended following France's fourth-place finish at the World Cup. His final match in charge was a 6-4 defeat by England. It's a dream, Zidane told reporters. The French team was the only thing I wanted to do. Deschamps, who left the role after 14 years at the helm, oversaw 185 matches and 120 victories, guiding France to the 2018 World Cup title, the 2020-21 Nations League trophy, and the Euro 2016 and 2022 World Cup finals. The two share a long association, having been teammates in France's 1998 World Cup winning side on home soil. Zidane played a pivotal role in that triumph and won the Ballon d'Or that year. He made 108 appearances for the national side, scoring 31 goals and contributing 29 assists.
1: I'm happy about what is happening to me today, to be able to become the coach of this French national team. I have no other words. I'm holding it, of course, but I'm filled with emotion. I'm ready to take on the challenge. In any case, what drives me today is the opportunity to work with this French national team.

I'm really happy that firstly I'm here giving you an interview, and that which means that I've signed a new deal, and really looking forward to be here, to stay here and to play here for many, many years. I mean, it's been 3 years, and we achieved a lot of things here together. Also, the new manager is here as well. So I just felt it that this is the right club for me, for my family as well, and I think I have everything I need here, and I really like it here in Manchester. Yeah, so most of the guys, they've had opportunity before to work with him. I haven't met him before, so I'm really looking forward. I think he's one of the best as well. I mean, we all know the job he's done at Chelsea. So really happy to that he's here with us, and I think we can learn something new from his ideas and his mentality. To be fair, I think it's quite similar that we've been playing for the last, actually, me really 3 years. But yeah, I remember when he was at Chelsea, it was quite difficult to play against them, especially away, and we struggled. So now he's here, and yeah, I think we can achieve some great things together, all together. Yeah. Yeah, it wasn't easy. It took me 5 months to come back. It's a new season, and I'm really looking forward. Hopefully, I think I'm fit. It's my first day, so can't wait to start our pre-season. And especially because last season I was away from the pitch. You know, I think this year I need to push even more harder. First of all, I wish that everyone stay healthy. And then, obviously, the season's gonna be long, as always, and we need to go game by game and try to win each one, you know.

0: UEFA has accused FIFA of selling the soul of football after the world governing body revealed plans to sell commercial rights for its tournaments to private investors in a move that could raise billions of dollars.
1: Thank you.
0: UEFA is looking to hold an emergency meeting with its 55 member associations this week to discuss FIFA's proposed sale of equity to outside investors, the BBC and ESPN reported. On Tuesday, FIFA said it plans to create a $20 billion subsidiary to run the World Cup and its other events and will offer stakes of up to 20% in it to external investors, a move that provoked a furious response from UEFA, which accused the governing body of putting the game's soul up for sale. FIFA are reportedly working with American bank JP Morgan on creating a new entity to be called FIFA Forward Enterprise that will sell stakes in the commercial rights for both men's and women's World Cups and Club World Cup. Under the plan, FIFA would establish FIFA Forward Enterprise to oversee commercial and event operations. The money raised would be used to fund around $10 billion for football development, but the plans are subject to approval from FIFA's member associations. Thrive Eternal, an investment company founded by the brother of Donald Trump's son-in-law, Jared Kushner, is reportedly leading the search for investors. FIFA, which just held a 48-team World Cup across the U.S., Canada, and Mexico that was the biggest in the tournament's history, would retain control of the enterprise but offer minority stakes in it to private investors to raise up to $4.2 billion.
2: Once again, if we can have you please clear the pitch.
0: Spain's Nia Suárez has reclaimed the surf freestyle world championship for the third time, securing the title with a second place finish in Gran Canaria on Sunday, July 26th. The two-time former world champion who lost her crown last year to young German Marie Schlittenbauer clinched the title ahead of the final event in Fuerteventura after a roller coaster season. With Schlittenbauer sidelined by injury, Suárez appeared destined for victory. The 19-year-old dominated her semifinal but slipped behind on the scoreboard in the final amid the strong wind conditions, finishing runner-up to Austria's Viola Lipic, who claimed her first-ever World Cup victory. Lipic was untouchable in her semifinal, sealing the heat win with a big innovation move, scoring 8.73 before charging out in the final with a massive front flip, followed by another huge innovation trick. Meanwhile, in the men's surf freestyle competition, American Chris McDonald bounced back from losing his two-time world champion status last season with his first win of the year. After starting his semifinal slowly, McDonald roared back with a clutch of nines, including a double front flip and innovation trick. His final was studded with crashes, but his three counting tricks were enough to earn him the victory and keep him in the hunt for the overall crown with one stop left.

U.S. and Saudi fighter jets targeted multiple logistics and weapons facilities in eastern Iraq, responding to more than 30 drone attacks directed by Iran's Islamic Revolutionary Guard over the previous 72 hours, the statement said. CENTCOM said that between February and April, Iranian-aligned groups in Iraq carried out more than 600 attempted attacks on U.S. citizens and facilities. Separately, the Saudi Defense Ministry said early Wednesday that its joint strikes with the U.S. against Iranian-aligned group targets in Iraq were carried out in response to attacks launched from Iraqi territory on petroleum facilities in the kingdom. Earlier, CENTCOM said it had intercepted an attempted Iranian surprise attack involving several ballistic missiles targeting U.S. forces in the Middle East. All the missiles were intercepted, it said, without identifying the intended target. U.S. news outlet Axios reported that they had been heading towards a U.S. military base in Jordan. The attack came despite President Donald Trump's announcement that U.S. strikes on Iran had been suspended to give negotiations with Tehran another chance.

Israeli airstrikes continued across the Gaza Strip, with footage showing a strike hitting a mosque in Gaza City and sending flames and thick smoke into the sky. Residents also reported fresh Israeli strikes in Gaza City and Deir al-Balah after the Israeli military issued evacuation warnings for parts of the enclave. The latest attacks came despite a fragile ceasefire that has failed to end near-daily Israeli military operations across Gaza. Much of Gaza remains devastated after nearly 2 years of war, with most of the territory's population displaced and living in damaged buildings or makeshift shelters amid severe shortages of food, water, and medical supplies. Israel faces international legal scrutiny over its conduct in Gaza, including a case before the International Court of Justice in which South Africa alleges Israel is committing genocide. The continuing strikes have deepened the humanitarian crisis, with aid agencies warning that civilians remain at grave risk, as prospects for a lasting ceasefire remain uncertain.

0: In Gaza City's Tufa district, residents are seen packing up as they are once again forced to leave their shelters. In the backdrop, rubble where buildings once stood and yellow concrete blocks marking the edge of Israel's expanding military zone. Ramzi Bahar says people are leaving after Israeli forces advanced in the early hours of the morning.
1: We were sleeping in God's safety. At around 3:30, we found the army on Salah Adin Street directly. There was heavy fire, really strong. We woke up in the morning to find, as you can see, the yellow line in front of us.
0: Tufa is one of at least six locations across Gaza where residents told Reuters that Israeli troops have pushed forward the yellow markers in the past 10 days. Bushwa Al-Suwaisi says she doesn't know where else she can take her five daughters.
2: Every day they advance more. We settle, they advance again. I was on that line, they advanced three times. They advanced on us here as well. Where can we go? We are besieged from this side and the other side. Does this work? It doesn't work. Please, everyone, make us comfortable. Find a solution for us.
0: The yellow line is a military demarcation established under a U.S.-brokered ceasefire reached in October. But progress for President Donald Trump's peace plan under the ceasefire has stalled. Israel has continued military strikes across Gaza almost daily. Hamas has refused to disarm, while Israeli Prime Minister Benjamin Netanyahu said in late May that Israel intends to expand the area under its control to at least 70% of the enclave. In the Zeytun neighborhood, the yellow blocks have also been moved. Asem Dola is packing up with his family too.

0: He says Israeli forces shelled the area all night.
1: All of Gaza will become borders of the occupation, which will include Gaza. Netanyahu is saying he's taken 67% to 70% of the Gaza Strip. But I see he wants to control the entire Gaza Strip, and we won't have a place left. We will all be living under the control and subjugation of the Israeli army.
0: Like most of Gaza's roughly 2 million population, Dawla's family is now painfully familiar with displacement as they gather up whatever survived the last move.
1: This is the seventh or eighth time we are displaced, if not even more. The whole war is displacement, displacement. You can't stay anywhere without Israel telling you, get out of here, we want to come in, get out of here, we want to come in. You barely have time to put down your belongings before they tell you to move from here.
2: Under the ceasefire agreement, 60 Palestinian prisoners released by Israel were transported through the Kerem Abu Salem border crossing. Under the coordination of the International Committee of the Red Cross, ICRC, to Nasser Hospital in Khan Yunis. The 60 prisoners who arrived in the southern Gaza city of Khan Yunis represented the largest single group handed over since the prisoner swap evacuations began. Moments were recorded showing Palestinian prisoners released from Israeli jails and returning to Gaza, shouting in joy after stepping out of the ICRC vehicle. As relatives joyfully welcomed the Palestinian prisoners who arrived at Nasser Hospital, others who still had no news of family members being held tried to gather information by showing photos of their loved ones to the released prisoners. Released Palestinian Abu Ibrahim said that after October 7th, 2023, they had been stranded in the West Bank, and in order to return to Gaza, they were forced to turn themselves in to Israeli forces. He said they were beaten after surrendering and that their phones and money were confiscated. Describing the conditions in which they were held, Abu Ibrahim said, "We were held under conditions harsher than you could imagine." Released Palestinian Mohammed al-Majdalawi said that at Israel's Ofer prison, they were forced to sit on a hard iron floor every day from morning until evening, adding that this practice had become a daily routine in the prisons. Released Palestinian Abdullah al-Kailani, who lives with a wheelchair as a result of an Israeli attack, said he had been held in detention for a total of 1 year and 9 months, 6 months of which were spent at Megiddo prison. Kailani said all his ties to the outside world had been cut off, and that even the limited information relayed through lawyers had later been banned. In a statement, the ICRC said its teams had helped released Palestinian prisoners contact their families and reunite with them. The statement noted that the ICRC has facilitated the transfer of more than 2,500 released Palestinian prisoners using the same method since 2023. The statement noted that the committee has been unable to gain access to Palestinian prisoners held in Israeli jails since October 2023 and called for information to be provided on the fate and whereabouts of all prisoners, as well as for access to be granted to these individuals. The statement also emphasized that under international law, prisoners must be treated humanely, provided with appropriate detention conditions, and allowed to communicate with their families. It noted that many Palestinian families are still awaiting news of their relatives and that the ICRC continues its contacts with Israeli authorities to resume its visits to all Palestinian prisoners.
3: My name is Pesha Magid. I'm a senior correspondent based in Jerusalem. I'm covering Israel, the West Bank, and Gaza. Today we went out to the Palestinian village Til, which is in the Israeli-occupied West Bank, which has been facing a severe crackdown from the Israeli military as well.

0: has intermittent attempts at attacks from settlers since Friday. The Palestinians say that armed settlers were coming to attack the village and they were going out to defend themselves. Videos that was circulated on social media from the event shows that the settlers were indeed armed, but the Israeli military initially called them hikers and characterized this as an attack from the Palestinians. There were four who were killed on Friday, from the village to Israelis. What we have seen since then is a massive crackdown on the village itself. Many detentions of up to 80 people, according to the local council member. People there said that they can't sleep at night. They're worried when the knock will come on the door that they themselves will be arrested. We spoke to a farmer who's 72 years old, who's been farming land that was left to him by his, you know, for generations. And he was saying very, very strongly that, you know, people have been patient as long as they can be. They've been, you know, trying to hold on, hold on, hold on, but at some point this is going to explode. This is not something that's tenable and people have to defend themselves. When we were there, I think I was struck by two things. One was how people in the village really feel like at this point they are, you know, at a breaking point when it comes to attacks from settlers and raids from the Israeli military, and feel like they need to defend themselves in order to survive. And the other thing is that a lot of people kept saying that they're, you know, that they're not afraid, that they're going to stay in their homes and in their land no matter what.
1: We are in the southern Lebanese village of Zawtar al-Gharbiyye. That is the first pilot zone, part of the agreement that was reached between Lebanon and Israel recently. The Lebanese army last week entered the village, and so far only 15 families have moved in and settled back in their homes. On Tuesday, Lebanese army bulldozers were clearing the streets of the village in order to pave the way for the residents to come back. The village's mayor said of the 500 homes in this village, half of them have been destroyed and many of the others have been badly damaged. We are in Zawtar al-Gharbiyye now, and behind us is Zawtar al-Shar'iyye that is still occupied by Israeli forces that are only meters away from where we're standing. The developments in the village here comes as Lebanon and Israel are scheduled to hold another round of talks in Rome in early August to discuss further pilot zones.

U.S. President Donald Trump held separate White House meetings with Israeli Prime Minister Benjamin Netanyahu and Ukrainian President Volodymyr Zelensky as Washington sought to balance diplomacy in the Middle East with support for Ukraine. Ahead of the meeting, Trump publicly criticized Netanyahu after reports emerged that the Israeli leader planned to raise concerns about Iran's underground nuclear facilities, saying that such matters should have been discussed privately rather than leaked. Trump suggested Netanyahu wanted to keep the United States deeply involved in the Iran conflict, exposing fresh tensions between the two leaders despite their long-standing political relationship. The meeting came amid broader disagreements between Washington and the Israeli government over the handling of the Iran conflict, with Trump signaling a preference for diplomacy after pausing U.S. strikes. Trump also met privately with Ukrainian President Volodymyr Zelensky, as relations between the two leaders have improved following recent battlefield developments and renewed U.S. engagement with Kiev. The back-to-back meetings underscored Trump's effort to maintain diplomatic leverage on multiple fronts while navigating increasingly complex relationships with key U.S. partners, including visible friction with Netanyahu over the direction of policy toward Iran.

0: see is first of all where were his ankle to centers and where were his ankle for this discussion. The discussion was with details how to help Ukraine, and we are thankful that this bill is very important. Sanctions pressure on Russia is very important, and really it gives it's not only about money, how Russia, how to stop to finance this war, but it's also a big signal to Europe, big signal to Ukraine, big support of our people. So I'm very thankful. I hope that we speak about Patriot missiles. Really, it's true. Now we spoke with the centers about it. So that Ukraine really can produce everything which can destroy everything from Iranian Shahids to Russian drones and etc. We have drone interceptors, modern systems of electronic warfare. Real problem is anti-ballistic systems and anti-ballistic missiles. And of course, I shared what we need, our needs. I shared it with the president today. I'm very thankful to him for this meeting. And now I shared with senators. So we will try to manage it. This is a big, big challenge.
1: Six people, including three children, were injured as a result of the Russian strike on Sumy, regional authorities said. The state emergency service said that Russia hit residential area in Sumy outskirts with guided bombs and drones. Private houses and agricultural enterprise were damaged and destroyed in the strike. Ukraine's Air Force said that Russia fired 131 long-range strike drones at Ukraine overnight. 107 drones were intercepted and jammed, while 16 more inflicted damages at 9 locations, Ukraine's Air Force added. Elsewhere, Russia attacked a civilian Liberian-flagged vessel anchored in the waters off Ukraine's Black Sea port of Odessa on Tuesday for the third time, the Ukrainian Seaports Authority said. The authority said the vessel was unloaded and had no crew on board at the time of the strike. Smoke was seen emitting from the ship following the attack.

0: For well over 4 years, the war in Ukraine has disrupted global energy and food supplies. As Ukraine has entered a new harvest season, the escalation of Russian attacks on ports and cargo ships in recent weeks raises renewed alarm about the wider regional and global impacts of this war. In addition to attacks on ports and civilian ships, the Russian Federation has also intensified attacks on Ukraine's food industry infrastructure, agricultural equipment and fields, destroying crops ready for harvest and export. 4 out of the 13 major grain terminals in Odessa region ports have reportedly suspended their grain purchases due to threat of attacks. At the same time, Ukraine has expanded attacks against Russian and Russian-linked maritime logistics, including oil tankers.
1: As tactics and scope of this conflict shift, so too must the way in which humanitarian organizations work. Every morning begins with the same question: how can we reach people safely? The question is becoming harder to answer. Aid supplies are moved, warehouses are relocated, convoy routes are reviewed. The work changes, but the purpose does not.
2: We call on our partners to put all efforts into real steps, which will restore comprehensive, just, and lasting peace. This requires increasing support for Ukraine, strengthening pressure on Russia, and further weakening its war capabilities. And we also echo the same request that was announced today by our partners. It's time for action, not deliberations.

It's a major dereliction of public duty that Parliament has not faced up to this, of all challenges, something

0: so fundamental to life as this. It's shameful, to be honest, that politicians have put point scoring before fixing this issue. But that's what's happened. We won't fix this through politics as usual. We have to bring a different approach. And I'm really pleased that today I've invited both of the main parties that have written to me to start those talks. And you know, they will begin later today. We also know that care is variable across different organisations. There's good in all sectors, I said that at the start, but there's profiteering in this sector as well, and there is unnecessary and dangerous cost-cutting at times on the backs of vulnerable people, and that is fundamentally unacceptable. I think social care in England is as unfair as American healthcare. The vulnerable pay with everything, and it can completely leave them with nothing. And, you know, that flaw has been in place for a long, long time. I think more is possible from within existing resources. And the things that I've talked about today, particularly around the workforce, will be fully funded. So let me just be clear about that. I think it is possible from existing budgets to do much more.
1: Search and rescue work is continuing here for the missing at the Aeon Mall shopping center in Kumamoto in Japan's southern island of Kyushu one day after a magnitude 7.1 earthquake struck the area. The quake collapsed the second floor of the mall here in Kashima town, trapping people. Prefecture officials say they are investigating an explosion reportedly from a gas leak, reducing the building to skeletons. Prime Minister Sanae Takaichi said her government is doing everything it can to save as many lives as possible, saying it's a race against time. More than 40,000 homes are without electricity or gas.
2: It's Wednesday morning here in Lege Cap Ferret, and right now there's not much wind movement and the air quality is incredibly bad. It is just cloudy. It looks like morning fog, but it is just pure smoke that has filled the air and it's not moving anywhere. Today's weather forecast is going to be extremely challenging for firefighters and anybody out here west of Bordeaux because the temperatures are expected to be very hot and it's very dry. And right now the fires are under control, but later on today the wind is expected to pick up with some force and it's expected to unfortunately reignite fires in many places. And right now, it's going to be difficult, it's going to be hot, and it's going to be hard work today out fighting these fires.

Spain continued to battle several wildfires across the country. Hundreds of firefighters backed by military emergency brigades and water-dropping aircraft were battling several major blazes, including the largest ever recorded in the fire-prone country. Spanish Interior Minister Fernando Grande Marlaska said Tuesday that nonstop work through the night left him reasonably positive, but warned that conditions could deteriorate as temperatures rose again. Spain's National Weather Service said the country was entering its fourth heat wave of the summer Tuesday, with temperatures expected to exceed 40 degrees Celsius in some areas. Authorities evacuated some 79,000 people and ordered another 30,000 to remain in their homes during an unprecedented crisis that prompted the government to declare a national emergency for wildfires for the first time. The greatest concern remained two large fires that had at times come close to merging into a single mega blaze in wooded hills about an hour's drive west of Madrid. Another fire in the eastern province of Castellón also forced mass evacuations. A fire burning through hilly rural terrain in Ávila, west of Madrid, became Spain's largest on record, scorching more than 500 square kilometers, the government said. That is five times the size of Barcelona. Fires burned 1,530 square kilometers this year in Spain, six times the area scorched by blazes in the first half of 2025, said Sarah Augustin, the ecology minister. Spanish Prime Minister Pedro Sanchez called for a national pact to fight wildfires made worse by climate change.

0: For those planning a trip to Mexico's Caribbean coast, this brown, foul-smelling seaweed could seriously affect the beachside experience. Washing up on the shore, a record amount of the seaweed sargassum has forced closures in top tourist destinations and is now inflicting mounting economic damage on hotels, restaurants and shops, especially because sargassum quickly begins to rot, releasing a stench often compared to rotten eggs. The unprecedented mass, which scientists say is caused by increasingly warm temperatures, has prompted the government to take action. Tulum Councilman Eugenio Barbacano said the drop in tourism is extremely serious.
1: It is a macroalgae that has increased year after year, and these arrivals are now so severe, so massive and so long-lasting. What used to be a 2 or 3 month sargassum season has become an intense period lasting up to 8 or 9 months a year, with millions and millions, even billions of tons of sargassum washing ashore, staining the colour of the sea.
0: Workers line many beaches along Quintana Roo's Riviera Maya, shoveling heaps of the seaweed off the shoreline. The region's governor estimated that managing sargassum has cost around $2 billion annually, around 11% of GDP. As well as the costs, there are biodiversity effects. That's according to Brian Lapointe, research professor at Florida Atlantic University's Harbor Branch Oceanographic Institute.
2: When it comes in mass, massive amounts, it begins 24 to 48 hours, it begins to decompose and can release toxic hydrogen sulfide gas, right? Which is a health concern, okay? It can also leach heavy metals into the beach, sand, like arsenic.
0: He said the Caribbean needs a system to connect satellite observations and forecasts with targeted intervention. Environmental officials project over 131,000 US tons of sargassum to wash up on the shore by year's end, surpassing last year's record of around 105,000 US tons.
3: Uganda's health minister declared the country Ebola-free on Tuesday following the East African nation's latest outbreak of the viral hemorrhagic disease that infected 20 people and killed two of them. Uganda has suffered multiple outbreaks of Ebola since 2000, when it recorded its first epidemic. And officials say over the years, the country gained expertise it has used to bring recent infections under control quickly with limited community spread. 15 people in the latest outbreak, declared in mid-May, were infected in neighboring Democratic Republic of Congo, the epicenter of the epidemic, where the number of confirmed cases now stands at more than 3,000. The last Ebola patient in Uganda, a Congolese national, was discharged on June 22nd, according to the Ugandan health minister, Dr. Chris Bario-Munsi. That is short of the 42-day waiting period required by the World Health Organization to declare the end of an outbreak. Of the 20 confirmed cases during the outbreak, 18 were discharged while 2 died from the virus, both of whom were from the Democratic Republic of Congo. Officials say Uganda's many tropical forests that teem with fruit bats, which are natural reservoirs for the virus, make it vulnerable to frequent outbreaks. The virus is transmitted through contact with infected bodily fluids and tissue, and symptoms include headache, vomiting of blood, muscle pains, and bleeding.
4: The Minister of Health is pleased to announce that Uganda has officially declared the end of 2026 Ebola disease.

this outbreak. So today, as we speak now, Uganda is Ebola-free. The declaration follows the successful completion of the mandatory 42-day monitoring period, which began after the discharge of the last Ugandan national, a locally transmitted patient, on the 16th of June, 2026. Throughout this period, the Ministry of Health maintained intensive surveillance nationwide, and no new Ebola cases have been detected.

South Korean chipmaker SK Hynix reported record quarterly earnings as strong demand for AI chips continued to drive its business. The NVIDIA supplier posted a more than six-fold increase in operating profit from a year earlier, reaching its highest quarterly result on the back of sustained investment in AI infrastructure. Despite the record performance, the results fell short of elevated market expectations, as shipments of its advanced AI memory chips grew more slowly than investors had anticipated. SK Hynix said that high-performance memory products for AI servers continued to support higher prices and helped extend its earnings momentum. The company's shares declined after the results, adding to losses from the previous session as investors weighed concerns over future AI infrastructure spending. Market sentiment has also been pressured by growing competition from Chinese chip makers and questions over the pace of investment by major technology companies. SK Hynix is seeking to secure more long-term supply agreements to reduce the impact of the memory industry's traditionally volatile demand cycles. The results underscore both the company's strong position in the AI semiconductor market and the increasingly high expectations investors have placed on leading chip manufacturers.

Premium German car maker Mercedes-Benz on Tuesday reported falling profit at its car business as it wrote off over 700 million euros due to fierce competition in China. Though overall net profit for the quarter rose 13.5% to 1.09 billion euros. Boosted by its vans and financial services businesses, core earnings at the Key Cars division fell 26% to 909 million euros, Mercedes said, hit by competition in China. The figure does not include a non-cash write-down of 704 million euros Mercedes booked in the value of its Chinese investments, indicating it sees lasting trouble ahead in the world's largest car market. Including the write-down, profit at Mercedes-Benz's car business plummeted almost 94%. Premium German car makers have not been spared the cutthroat Chinese competition that has also hit volume manufacturer Volkswagen. Porsche on Monday said another 5,000 jobs would go by 2035, bringing total announced job cuts to 9,000, and BMW last month said it would prepare cost-cutting measures after slashing its core profit margin forecast for the year to as low as 1%. Mercedes-Benz's vehicle deliveries in China, last year already at their lowest level since 2016, meanwhile fell a further 30% in the quarter, the company said. Citing weakness in China, the carmaker said it now expected sales for the year to shrink up to 7.5% on the 2025 level of 132.2 billion euros, down from a previous forecast of roughly unchanged sales growth.

tariffs and above all intense Chinese competition, German car makers have sought to cut overheads. Volkswagen is weighing up to 100,000 job cuts across its 10 brands, while Mercedes-Benz has its own voluntary redundancy program. Deciding early on to maintain petrol and diesel options for its customers, BMW has so far been widely seen to have weathered the storm better than its peers, avoiding costly strategy changes at the same time as seeing its electric sales rise. But the carmaker issued a shock profit warning last month, saying that business in China was proving even worse than expected amid fierce competition and a sluggish economy. BMW's vehicle deliveries in China were last year already at their lowest level since 2017, and they fell 30% year-on-year in the 3 months to June.

0: President Donald Trump tour of General Motors vehicles from different eras during his visit Monday to Milford, Michigan. He was accompanied by CEO Mary Barra and other GM executives and sat behind the wheel of some of the automobiles. Trump said he's been good to the company but declined to say more. Michigan was one of the 2024 battlegrounds Trump flipped after it backed Democrat Joe Biden in 2020. But the state has seen parts of its economy affected by the president's tariffs, including on imported cars and auto parts. A new round of steep import levies is taking effect on dozens of U.S. trading partners, but Trump has singled out Canada with tariffs as high as 50% on a wide array of its products, including cars. The GM facility is in Oakland County, which encompasses much of Detroit's northern suburbs. Once a Republican stronghold, it has increasingly leaned Democratic, backing Biden against Trump in 2020 and Vice President Kamala Harris against Trump 4 years later.
1: It's really bleeding from a design perspective.
2: They've come a long way. It's amazing what tariffs will do for General Motors and what the election has done. They're doing great. General Motors is doing fantastically, the best year they've ever had. And I won't get into it, but there's a reason. We've been very good to General Motors. And the rest of the world doesn't love me, but that's okay. It's called America First. It's been amazing.
3: Malawi has made the switch to a more stable power supply. That's what the energy minister is saying after a 20-megawatt battery storage facility was installed in the capital. It's designed to stabilize the power grid and make the power network more resilient to climate shocks. Carol Koich of the Global Energy Alliance for People and Planet says the system is designed to work without constant funding.
4: It's not like a diesel where you have to keep buying diesel. This one is be using the power that is excess during the day and discharging during the night. It's actually making the grid more efficient. In any case, they were going to curtail that power during the day, but now we are saying let's keep it somewhere. We'll use it later in the evening.
3: Malawi plans to add three more battery storage facilities to store renewable energy. Currently, only a quarter of the country has access to electricity. The government is aiming to provide 70% of Malawians with electricity by 2030. That's as a strong El Nino weather pattern is bringing higher temperatures that are expected to reduce flows in the Shiri River, on which Malawi relies for most of its hydropower. With the battery storage facility operational, business owner Harry Grant hopes blackouts are a thing of the past. He says that if there is a constant power supply, his business and livelihood can carry on without disruption.

Former Italy manager Roberto Mancini will return for a second spell as national team coach, Italian Football Federation president Giovanni Malago said on Tuesday. Mancini will replace Gennaro Gattuso, who left the post in April following a World Cup qualifying.

0: defeat by Bosnia and Herzegovina, the third time in a row the four times world champions had failed to reach the global showpiece event. Malago announced the appointment during a federal council meeting. Mancini is the coach, he said before confirming the decision at a press conference. The 61-year-old Mancini guided Italy to the European Championship title in 2021. He led Italy in 58 matches during his first spell, and at club level has managed Inter Milan, Fiorentina, and Manchester City, where he spent 3 years and guided them to their first Premier League title in 2011-12. France, great Zinedine Zidane's long-held ambition to coach the national team became reality on Tuesday when the French Football Federation appointed the former captain and World Cup winner as Didier Deschamps' successor on a four-year contract. The appointment of former Real Madrid manager Zidane comes 2 weeks after Deschamps' tenure as coach ended following France's fourth-place finish at the World Cup. His final match in charge was a 6-4 defeat by England. It's a dream, Zidane told reporters. The French team was the only thing I wanted to do. Deschamps, who left the role after 14 years at the helm, oversaw 185 matches and 120 victories, guiding France to the 2018 World Cup title, the 2020-21 Nations League trophy, and the Euro 2016 and 2022 World Cup finals. The two share a long association, having been teammates in France's 1998 World Cup winning side on home soil. Zidane played a pivotal role in that triumph and won the Ballon d'Or that year. He made 108 appearances for the national side, scoring 31 goals and contributing 29 assists.
1: I'm happy about what is happening to me today, to be able to become the coach of this French national team. I have no other words. I'm holding it, of course, but I'm filled with emotion. I'm ready to take on the challenge. In any case, what drives me today is the opportunity to work with this French national team.

I'm really happy that firstly I'm here giving you an interview, and that which means that I've signed a new deal, and really looking forward to be here, to stay here and to play here for many, many years. I mean, it's been 3 years, and we achieved a lot of things here together. Also, the new manager is here as well. So I just felt it that this is the right club for me, for my family as well, and I think I have everything I need here, and I really like it here in Manchester. Yeah, so most of the guys, they've had opportunity before to work with him. I haven't met him before, so I'm really looking forward. I think he's one of the best as well. I mean, we all know the job he's done at Chelsea. So really happy to that he's here with us, and I think we can learn something new from his ideas and his mentality. To be fair, I think it's quite similar that we've been playing for the last, actually me, really 3 years. But yeah, I remember when he was at Chelsea, it was quite difficult to play against them, especially away, and we struggled. So now he's here, and yeah, I think we can achieve some great things together, all together. Yeah. Yeah, it wasn't easy. It took me 5 months to come back. It's a new season, and I'm really looking forward. Hopefully I think I'm fit. It's my first day, so can't wait to start our pre-season, and especially because last season I was away from the pitch, you know. I think this year I need to push even more harder. First of all, I wish that everyone stay healthy. And then, obviously, the season's gonna be long, as always, and we need to go game by game and try to win each one, you know.

0: UEFA has accused FIFA of selling the soul of football after the world governing body revealed plans to sell commercial rights for its tournaments to private investors in a move that could raise billions of dollars.
1: Thank you.
0: UEFA is looking to hold an emergency meeting with its 55 member associations this week to discuss FIFA's proposed sale of equity to outside investors, the BBC and ESPN reported. On Tuesday, FIFA said it plans to create a $20 billion subsidiary to run the World Cup and its other events and will offer stakes of up to 20% in it to external investors, a move that provoked a furious response from UEFA, which accused the governing body of putting the game's soul up for sale. FIFA are reportedly working with American bank J.P. Morgan on creating a new entity to be called FIFA Forward Enterprise that will sell stakes in the commercial rights for both men's and women's World Cups and Club World Cup. Under the plan, FIFA would establish FIFA Forward Enterprise to oversee commercial and event operations. The money raised would be used to fund around $10 billion for football development, but the plans are subject to approval from FIFA's member associations. Thrive Eternal, an investment company founded by the brother of Donald Trump's son-in-law, Jared Kushner, is reportedly leading the search for investors. FIFA, which just held a 48-team World Cup across the U.S., Canada, and Mexico that was the biggest in the tournament's history, would retain control of the enterprise but offer minority stakes in it to private investors to raise up to $4.2 billion.
2: Once again, if we can have you please clear the pitch.
0: Spain's Nia Suárez has reclaimed the Surf Freestyle World Championship for the third time, securing the title with a second-place finish in Gran Canaria on Sunday, July 26th. The two-time former world champion, who lost her crown last year to young German Marie Schlittenbauer, clinched the title ahead of the final event in Fuerteventura after a roller coaster season. With Schlittenbauer sidelined by injury, Suárez appeared destined for victory. The 19-year-old dominated her semifinal but slipped behind on the scoreboard in the final amid the strong wind conditions, finishing runner-up to Austria's Viola Lipic, who claimed her first-ever World Cup victory. Lipic was untouchable in her semifinal, sealing the heat win with a big innovation move, scoring 8.73 before charging out in the final with a massive front flip, followed by another huge innovation trick. Meanwhile, in the men's surf freestyle competition, American Chris McDonald bounced back from losing his two-time world champion status last season with his first win of the year. After starting his semifinal slowly, McDonald roared back with a clutch of nines, including a double front flip and innovation trick. His final was studded with crashes, but his three counting tricks were enough to earn him the victory and keep him in the hunt for the overall crown with one stop left.

U.S. and Saudi fighter jets targeted multiple logistics and weapons facilities in eastern Iraq, responding to more than 30 drone attacks directed by Iran's Islamic Revolutionary Guard over the previous 72 hours, the statement said. CENTCOM said that between February and April, Iranian-aligned groups in Iraq carried out more than 600 attempted attacks on U.S. citizens and facilities. Separately, the Saudi Defense Ministry said early Wednesday that its joint strikes with the U.S. against Iranian-aligned group targets in Iraq were carried out in response to attacks launched from Iraqi territory on petroleum facilities in the kingdom. Earlier, CENTCOM said it had intercepted an attempted Iranian surprise attack involving several ballistic missiles targeting U.S. forces in the Middle East. All the missiles were intercepted, it said, without identifying the intended target. U.S. news outlet Axios reported that they had been heading towards a U.S. military base in Jordan. The attack came despite President Donald Trump's announcement that U.S. strikes on Iran had been suspended to give negotiations with Tehran another chance.

Israeli airstrikes continued across the Gaza Strip, with footage showing a strike hitting a mosque in Gaza City and sending flames and thick smoke into the sky. Residents also reported fresh Israeli strikes in Gaza City and Deir al-Balah after the Israeli military issued evacuation warnings for parts of the enclave. The latest attacks came despite a fragile ceasefire that has failed to end near daily Israeli military operations across Gaza. Much of Gaza remains devastated after nearly 2 years of war, with most of the territory's population displaced and living in damaged buildings or makeshift shelters amid severe shortages of food, water, and medical supplies. Israel faces international legal scrutiny over its conduct in Gaza, including a case before the International Court of Justice in which South Africa alleges Israel is committing genocide. The continuing strikes have deepened the humanitarian crisis, with aid agencies warning that civilians remain at grave risk, as prospects for a lasting ceasefire remain uncertain.

0: In Gaza City's Tufah district, residents are seen packing up as they are once again forced to leave their shelters. In the backdrop, rubble where buildings once stood and yellow concrete blocks marking the edge of Israel's expanding military zone. Ramzi Bahar says people are leaving after Israeli forces advanced in the early hours of the morning.
1: We were sleeping in God's safety. At around 3:30, we found the army on Salah Adin Street directly. There was heavy fire, really strong. We woke up in the morning to find, as you can see, the yellow line in front of us.
0: Tufah is one of at least six locations across Gaza where residents told Reuters that Israeli troops have pushed forward the yellow markers in the past 10 days. Bushwa Al-Suwaisi says she doesn't know where else she can take her five daughters.
2: Every day they advance more. We settle, they advance again. I was on that line, they advanced three times. They advanced on us here as well. Where can we go? We are besieged from this side and the other side. Does this work? It doesn't work. Please, everyone, make us comfortable. Find a solution for us.
0: The yellow line is a military demarcation established under a U.S.-brokered ceasefire reached in October. But progress for President Donald Trump's peace plan under the ceasefire has stalled. Israel has continued military strikes across Gaza almost daily. Hamas has refused to disarm, while Israeli Prime Minister Benjamin Netanyahu said in late May that Israel intends to expand the area under its control to at least 70% of the enclave. In the Zeytun neighborhood, the yellow blocks have also been moved. Asem Dola is packing up with his family too. He says Israeli forces shelled the area all night.
3: All of Gaza will become borders of the occupation, which will include Gaza. Netanyahu is saying he's taken 67% to 70% of the Gaza Strip, but I see he wants to control the entire Gaza Strip, and we won't have a place left. We will all be living under the control and subjugation of the Israeli army.
0: Like most of Gaza's roughly 2 million population, Dola's family is now painfully familiar with displacement as they gather up whatever survived the last move.
3: This is the seventh or eighth time we are displaced, if not even more. The whole war is displacement, displacement. You can't stay anywhere without Israel telling you, get out of here, we want to come in. Get out of here, we want to come in. You barely have time to put down your belongings before they tell you to move from here.
4: Under the ceasefire agreement, 60 Palestinian prisoners released by Israel were transported through the Kerem Abu Salem border crossing. Under the coordination of the International Committee of the Red Cross, ICRC, to Nasser Hospital in Khan Yunis. The 60 prisoners who arrived in the southern Gaza city of Khan Yunis represented the largest single group handed over since the prisoner swap evacuations began. Moments were recorded showing Palestinian prisoners released from Israeli jails and returning to Gaza, shouting in joy after stepping out of the ICRC vehicle. As relatives joyfully welcomed the Palestinian prisoners who arrived at Nasser Hospital, others who still had no news of family members being held tried to gather information by showing photos of their loved ones to the released prisoners. Released Palestinian Abu Ibrahim said that after October 7th, 2023, they had been stranded in the West Bank, and in order to return to Gaza, they were forced to turn themselves in to Israeli forces. He said they were beaten after surrendering and that their phones and money were confiscated. Describing the conditions in which they were held, Abu Ibrahim said, "We were held under conditions harsher than you could imagine." Released Palestinian Mohammed al-Majdalawi said that at Israel's Ofer prison, they were forced to sit on a hard iron floor every day from morning until evening, adding that this practice had become a daily routine in the prisons. Released Palestinian Abdullah al-Kailani, who lives with a wheelchair as a result of an Israeli attack, said he had been held in detention for a total of 1 year and 9 months, 6 months of which were spent at Megiddo prison. Keilani said all his ties to the outside world had been cut off, and that even the limited information relayed through lawyers had later been banned. In a statement, the ICRC said its teams had helped released Palestinian prisoners contact their families and reunite with them. The statement noted that the ICRC has facilitated the transfer of more than 2,500 released Palestinian prisoners using the same method since 2023. The statement noted that the committee has been unable to gain access to Palestinian prisoners held in Israeli jails since October 2023 and called for information to be provided on the fate and whereabouts of all prisoners, as well as for access to be granted to these individuals. The statement also emphasized that under international law, prisoners must be treated humanely, provided with appropriate detention conditions, and allowed to communicate with their families. It noted that many Palestinian families are still awaiting news of their relatives and that the ICRC continues its contacts with Israeli authorities to resume its visits to all Palestinian prisoners.
5: My name is Pesha Magid. I'm a senior correspondent based in Jerusalem. I'm covering Israel, the West Bank, and Gaza. Today we went out to the Palestinian village Til, which is in the Israeli-occupied West Bank, which has been facing a severe crackdown from the Israeli military, as well as intermittent attempts at attacks from settlers since Friday. The Palestinians say that armed settlers were coming to attack the village and they were going out to defend themselves. Videos that were circulating on social media from the event shows that the settlers were indeed armed, but the Israeli military initially called them hikers and characterized this as an attack from the Palestinians. There were four who were killed on Friday from the village. Two Israelis. What we have seen since then is a massive crackdown.

0: On the village itself, many detentions of up to 80 people, according to the local council member. People there said that they can't sleep at night. They're worried when the knock will come on the door that they themselves will be arrested. We spoke to a farmer who's 72 years old, who's been farming land that was left to him by his, you know, for generations. And he was saying very, very strongly that, you know, people have been patient as long as they can be. They've been, you know, trying to hold on, hold on, hold on, but at some point this is going to explode. This is not something that's tenable and people have to defend themselves. When we were there, I think I was struck by two things. One was how people in the village really feel like at this point they are, you know, at a breaking point when it comes to attacks from settlers and raids from the Israeli military, and feel like they need to defend themselves in order to survive. And the other thing is that a lot of people kept saying that they're, you know, that they're not afraid, that they're going to stay in their homes and in their land no matter what.
1: We are in the southern Lebanese village of Zawtar al-Gharbiyyi. That is the first pilot zone, part of the agreement that was reached between Lebanon and Israel recently. The Lebanese army last week entered the village, and so far only 15 families have moved in and settled back in their homes. On Tuesday, Lebanese army bulldozers were clearing the streets of the village in order to pave the way for the residents to come back. The village's mayor said of the 500 homes in this village, half of them have been destroyed and many of the others have been badly damaged. We are in Zawtar al-Gharbiyyi now, and behind us is Zawtar al-Shar'iyyi that is still occupied by Israeli forces that are only meters away from where we're standing. The developments in the village here comes as Lebanon and Israel are scheduled to hold another round of talks in Rome in early August to discuss further pilot zones.

U.S. President Donald Trump held separate White House meetings with Israeli Prime Minister Benjamin Netanyahu and Ukrainian President Volodymyr Zelensky as Washington sought to balance diplomacy in the Middle East with support for Ukraine. Ahead of the meeting, Trump publicly criticized Netanyahu after reports emerged that the Israeli leader planned to raise concerns about Iran's underground nuclear facilities, saying that such matters should have been discussed privately rather than leaked. Trump suggested Netanyahu wanted to keep the United States deeply involved in the Iran conflict, exposing fresh tensions between the two leaders despite their long-standing political relationship. The meeting came amid broader disagreements between Washington and the Israeli government over the handling of the Iran conflict, with Trump signaling a preference for diplomacy after pausing U.S. strikes. Trump also met privately with Ukrainian President Volodymyr Zelensky, as relations between the two leaders have improved following recent battlefield developments and renewed U.S. engagement with Kiev. The back-to-back meetings underscored Trump's effort to maintain diplomatic leverage on multiple fronts while navigating increasingly complex relationships with key U.S. partners, including visible friction with Netanyahu over the direction of policy toward Iran.

see is first of all, we're very thankful to the senators, and we're very thankful for this discussion. The discussion was with details how to help Ukraine, and we are thankful that this bill is very important. Sanctions pressure on Russia is very important, and really it gives, it's not only about money, how Russia, how to stop to finance this war, but it's also a big signal to Europe, big signal to Ukraine.

0: big support of our people. So I'm very thankful. I hope that we speak about Patriot missiles. Really, it's true. Now we spoke with centers about it. So that Ukraine really can produce everything which can destroy everything from Iranian Shahids to Russian drones and etc. We have drone interceptors, modern systems of electronic warfare. Real problem is anti-ballistic systems and anti-ballistic missiles. And of course, I shared what we need, our needs. I shared it with the president today. I'm very thankful to him for this meeting. And now I shared with senators. So we will try to manage it. This is a big, big challenge.
1: Six people, including three children, were injured as a result of the Russian strike on Sumy, regional authorities said. The state emergency service said that Russia hit residential area in Sumy outskirts with guided bombs and drones. Private houses and agricultural enterprise were damaged and destroyed in the strike. Ukraine's Air Force said that Russia fired 131 long-range strike drones at Ukraine overnight. 107 drones were intercepted and jammed, while 16 more inflicted damages at nine locations, Ukraine's Air Force added. Elsewhere, Russia attacked a civilian Liberian-flagged vessel anchored in the waters off Ukraine's Black Sea port of Odessa on Tuesday for the third time, the Ukrainian Seaports Authority said. The authority said the vessel was unloaded and had no crew on board at the time of the strike. Smoke was seen emitting from the ship following the attack.

0: For well over 4 years, the war in Ukraine has disrupted global energy and food supplies. As Ukraine has entered a new harvest season, the escalation of Russian attacks on ports and cargo ships in recent weeks raises renewed alarm about the wider regional and global impacts of this war. In addition to attacks on ports and civilian ships, the Russian Federation has also intensified attacks on Ukraine's food industry infrastructure, agricultural equipment and fields, destroying crops ready for harvest and export. 4 out of the 13 major grain terminals in Odessa region ports have reportedly suspended their grain purchases due to threat of attacks. At the same time, Ukraine has expanded attacks against Russian and Russian-linked maritime logistics, including oil tankers.
1: As tactics and scope of this conflict shift, so too must the way in which humanitarian organizations work. Every morning begins with the same question: how can we reach people safely? The question is becoming harder to answer. Aid supplies are moved, warehouses are relocated, convoy routes are reviewed. The work changes, but the purpose does not.
2: We call on our partners to put all efforts into real steps, which will restore comprehensive, just, and lasting peace. This requires increasing support for Ukraine, strengthening pressure on Russia, and further weakening its war capabilities. And we also echo the same request that was announced today by our partners. It's time for action, not deliberations.

0: it's a major dereliction of public duty that Parliament has not faced up to this, of all challenges, something so fundamental to life as this. It's shameful, to be honest, that politicians have put point scoring before fixing this issue. But that's what's happened. We won't fix this through politics as usual. We have to bring a different approach. And I'm really pleased that today I've invited both of the main parties that have written to me to start those talks. And you know, they will begin later today. We also know that care is variable across different organisations. There's good in all sectors, I said that at the start, but there's profiteering in this sector as well, and there is unnecessary and dangerous cost cutting at times on the backs of vulnerable people, and that is fundamentally unacceptable. I think social care in England is as unfair as American healthcare. The vulnerable pay with everything, and it can completely leave them with nothing. And, you know, that flaw has been in place for a long, long time. I think more is possible from within existing resources. And the things that I've talked about today, particularly around the workforce, will be fully funded. So let me just be clear about that. I think it is possible from existing budgets to do much more.
1: Search and rescue work is continuing here for the missing at the Aeon Mall shopping center in Kumamoto in Japan's southern island of Kyushu one day after a magnitude 7.1 earthquake struck the area. The quake collapsed the second floor of the mall here in Kashima town, trapping people. Prefecture officials say they are investigating an explosion reportedly from a gas leak, reducing the building to skeletons. Prime Minister Sanae Takaichi said her government is doing everything it can to save as many lives as possible, saying it's a race against time. More than 40,000 homes are without electricity or gas.
2: It's Wednesday morning here in Lege Cap Ferret. And right now, there's not much wind movement, and the air quality is incredibly bad. It is just cloudy. It looks like morning fog, but it is just pure smoke that has filled the air, and it's not moving anywhere. Today's weather forecast is going to be extremely challenging for firefighters and anybody out here west of Bordeaux, because the temperatures are expected to be very hot and it's very dry. And right now the fires are under control, but later on today the wind is expected to pick up with some force, and it's expected to unfortunately reignite fires in many places. And right now, it's going to be difficult, it's going to be hot, and it's going to be hard work today out fighting these fires.

Spain continued to battle several wildfires across the country. Hundreds of firefighters, backed by military emergency brigades and water-dropping aircraft, were battling several major blazes, including the largest ever recorded in the fire-prone country. Spanish Interior Minister Fernando Grande Marlaska said Tuesday that nonstop work through the night left him reasonably positive, but warned that conditions could deteriorate as temperatures rose again. Spain's National Weather Service said the country was entering its fourth heat wave of the summer Tuesday, with temperatures expected to exceed 40 degrees Celsius in some areas. Authorities evacuated some 79,000 people and ordered another 30,000 to remain in their homes during an unprecedented crisis that prompted the government to declare a national emergency for wildfires for the first time. The greatest concern remained two large fires that had at times come close to merging into a single mega blaze in wooded hills about an hour's drive west of Madrid. Another fire in the eastern province of Castellón also forced mass evacuations. A fire burning through hilly rural terrain in Ávila, west of Madrid, became Spain's largest on record, scorching more than 500 square kilometers, the government said. That is five times the size of Barcelona. Fires burned 1,530 square kilometers this year in Spain, six times the area scorched by blazes in the first half of 2025, said Sara Aguesin, the ecology minister. Spanish Prime Minister Pedro Sanchez called for a national pact to fight wildfires made worse by climate change.

0: For those planning a trip to Mexico's Caribbean coast, this brown, foul-smelling seaweed could seriously affect the beachside experience. Washing up on the shore, a record amount of the seaweed sargassum has forced closures in top tourist destinations and is now inflicting mounting economic damage on hotels, restaurants and shops, especially because sargassum quickly begins to rot, releasing a stench often compared to rotten eggs. The unprecedented mass, which scientists say is caused by increasingly warm temperatures, has prompted the government to take action. Tulum Councilman Eugenio Barbacano said the drop in tourism is extremely serious.
1: It is a macroalgae that has increased year after year, and these arrivals are now so severe, so massive and so long-lasting. What used to be a 2 or 3 month sargassum season has become an intense period lasting up to 8 or 9 months a year, with millions and millions, even billions of tons of sargassum washing ashore, staining the colour of the sea.
0: Workers line many beaches along Quintana Roo's Riviera Maya, shoveling heaps of the seaweed off the shoreline. The region's governor estimated that managing sargassum has cost around $2 billion annually, around 11% of GDP. As well as the costs, there are biodiversity effects. That's according to Brian Lapointe, research professor at Florida Atlantic University's Harbor Branch Oceanographic Institute.
2: When it comes in massive amounts, it begins 24 to 48 hours, it begins to decompose and can release toxic hydrogen sulfide gas, right? Which is a health concern, okay? It can also leach heavy metals into the beach, sand, like arsenic.
0: He said the Caribbean needs a system to connect satellite observations and forecasts with targeted intervention. Environmental officials project over 131,000 US tons of sargassum to wash up on the shore by year's end, surpassing last year's record of around 105,000 US tons.
3: Uganda's health minister declared the country Ebola-free on Tuesday following the East African nation's latest outbreak of the viral hemorrhagic disease that infected 20 people and killed two of them. Uganda has suffered multiple outbreaks of Ebola since 2000, when it recorded its first epidemic. And officials say over the years, the country gained expertise it has used to bring recent infections under control quickly with limited community spread. 15 people in the latest outbreak, declared in mid-May, were infected in neighboring Democratic Republic of Congo, the epicenter of the epidemic, where the number of confirmed cases now stands at more than 3,000. The last Ebola patient in Uganda, a Congolese national, was discharged on June 22nd, according to the Ugandan health minister, Dr. Chris Barrio Munsi. That is short of the 42-day waiting period required by the World Health Organization to declare the end of an outbreak. Of the 20 confirmed cases during the outbreak, 18 were discharged while 2 died from the virus, both of whom were from the Democratic Republic of Congo. Officials say Uganda's many tropical forests that teem with fruit bats, which are natural reservoirs for the virus, make it vulnerable to frequent outbreaks. The virus is transmitted through contact with infected bodily fluids and tissue, and symptoms include headache, vomiting of blood, muscle pains, and bleeding.
4: The Minister of Health is pleased to announce that Uganda has officially declared the end of 2026 Ebola disease outbreak. So today, as we speak now, Uganda is Ebola free. The declaration follows the successful completion of the mandatory 42-day monitoring period, which began after the discharge of the last Ugandan national, a locally transmitted patient, on the 16th of June, 2026. Throughout this period, the Minister of Health maintained intensive surveillance nationwide, and no new Ebola cases have been detected.

South Korean chipmaker SK Hynix reported record quarterly earnings as strong demand for AI chips continued to drive its business. The NVIDIA supplier posted a more than six-fold increase in operating profit from a year earlier, reaching its highest quarterly result on the back of sustained investment in AI infrastructure. Despite the record performance, the results fell short of elevated market expectations, as shipments of its advanced AI memory chips grew more slowly than investors had anticipated. SK Hynix said that high-performance memory products for AI servers continued to support higher prices and helped extend its earnings momentum. The company's shares declined after the results, adding to losses from the previous session as investors weighed concerns over future AI infrastructure spending. Market sentiment has also been pressured by growing competition from Chinese chip makers and questions over the pace of investment by major technology companies. SK Hynix is seeking to secure more long-term supply agreements to reduce the impact of the memory industry's traditionally volatile demand cycles. The results underscore both the company's strong position in the AI semiconductor market and the increasingly high expectations investors have placed on leading chip manufacturers.

premium German carmaker Mercedes-Benz on Tuesday reported falling profit at its car business as it wrote off over 700 million euros due to fierce competition in China. Though overall net profit for the quarter rose 13.5% to 1.09 billion euros, boosted by its vans and financial services businesses, core earnings at the key cars division fell 26% to 909 million euros, Mercedes said, hit by competition in China. The figure does not include a non-cash write-down of 704 million euros Mercedes booked in the value of its Chinese investments, indicating it sees lasting trouble ahead in the world's largest car market. Including the write-down, profit at Mercedes-Benz's car business plummeted almost 94%. Premium German carmakers have not been spared the cutthroat Chinese competition that has also hit volume manufacturer Volkswagen. Porsche on Monday said another 5,000 jobs would go by 2035, bringing total announced job cuts to 9,000, and BMW last month said it would prepare cost-cutting measures after slashing its core profit margin forecast for the year to as low as 1%. Mercedes-Benz's vehicle deliveries in China, last year already at their lowest level since 2016, meanwhile fell a further 30% in the quarter, the company said. Citing weakness in China, the carmaker said it now expected sales for the year to shrink up to 7.5% on the 2025 level of 132.2 billion euros, down from a previous forecast of roughly unchanged sales growth.

BMW is to offer almost half its German staff voluntary redundancy in a bid to cut 8,000 jobs by the end of 2027. About 40,000 of BMW's roughly 85,000 permanent German employees would receive the offers from October, the source said, adding that production line workers would be spared the cuts. The workforce will ultimately be reduced by around 8,000 people by the end of 2027, the source said. We're planning on the basis of that. BMW employs about 154,000 people worldwide, and the offer would be open to German employees in desk-based roles, the source said. The plan had taken about 6 weeks to negotiate between the board and BMW's Works Council. Suffering from slimmer margins on electric cars, U.S. tariffs.

China was proving even worse than expected amid fierce competition and a sluggish economy. BMW's vehicle deliveries in China were last year already at their lowest level since 2017, and they fell 30% year on year in the 3 months to June.

0: President Donald Trump tour of General Motors vehicles from different eras during his visit Monday to Milford, Michigan. He was accompanied by CEO Mary Barra and other GM executives and sat behind the wheel of some of the automobiles. Trump said he's been good to the company but declined to say more. Michigan was one of the 2024 battlegrounds Trump flipped after it backed Democrat Joe Biden in 2020. But the state has seen parts of its economy affected by the president's tariffs, including on imported cars and auto parts. A new round of steep import levies is taking effect on dozens of U.S. trading partners, but Trump has singled out Canada with tariffs as high as 50% on a wide array of its products, including cars. The GM facility is in Oakland County, which encompasses much of Detroit's northern suburbs. Once a Republican stronghold, it has increasingly leaned Democratic, backing Biden against Trump in 2020 and Vice President Kamala Harris against Trump 4 years later.
1: Really leading from a design perspective.
2: They've come a long way. It's amazing what tariffs will do for General Motors and what the election has done. They're doing great. General Motors is doing fantastically, the best year they've ever had. And I won't get into it, but there's a reason. We've been very good to General Motors. And the rest of the world doesn't love me, but that's okay. It's called America First. It's been amazing.
3: Malawi has made the switch to a more stable power supply. That's what the energy minister is saying after a 20-megawatt battery storage facility was installed in the capital. It's designed to stabilize the power grid and make the power network more resilient to climate shocks. Carol Koich of the Global Energy Alliance for People and Planet says the system is designed to work without constant funding.
4: It's not like a diesel where you have to keep buying diesel. This one is be using the power that is excess during the day and discharging during the night. It's actually making the grid more efficient. In any case, they were going to curtail that power during the day, but now we are saying let's keep it somewhere. We'll use it later in the evening.
3: Malawi plans to add three more battery storage facilities to store renewable energy. Currently, only a quarter of the country has access to electricity. The government is aiming to provide 70% of Malawians with electricity by 2030. That's as a strong El Nino weather pattern is bringing higher temperatures that are expected to reduce flows in the Shiri River, on which Malawi relies for most of its hydropower. With the battery storage facility operational, business owner Harry Grant hopes blackouts are a thing of the past. He says that if there is a constant power supply, his business and livelihood can carry on without disruption.

Former Italy manager Roberto Mancini will return for a second spell as national team coach, Italian Football Federation president Giovanni Malago said on Tuesday. Mancini will replace Gennaro Gattuso, who left the post in April following a World Cup qualifying defeat by Bosnia and Herzegovina, the third time in a row the four times world champions had failed to reach the global showpiece event. Malago announced the appointment during a federal council meeting. Mancini is the coach, he said before confirming the decision at a press conference. The 61-year-old Mancini guided Italy to the European Championship title in 2021. He led Italy in 58 matches during his first spell, and at club level has managed Inter Milan, Fiorentina, and Manchester City, where he spent 3 years and guided them to their first Premier League title.

0: in 2011-12. France great Zinedine Zidane's long-held ambition to coach the national team became reality on Tuesday when the French Football Federation appointed the former captain and World Cup winner as Didier Deschamps' successor on a four-year contract. The appointment of former Real Madrid manager Zidane comes 2 weeks after Deschamps' tenure as coach ended following France's fourth-place finish at the World Cup. His final match in charge was a 6-4 defeat by England. "It's a dream," Zidane told reporters. "The French team was the only thing I wanted to do." Deschamps, who left the role after 14 years at the helm, oversaw 185 matches and 120 victories, guiding France to the 2018 World Cup title, the 2020-21 Nations League trophy, and the Euro 2016 and 2022 World Cup finals. The two share a long association, having been teammates in France's 1998 World Cup winning side on home soil. Zidane played a pivotal role in that triumph and won the Ballon d'Or that year. He made 108 appearances for the national side, scoring 31 goals and contributing 29 assists.
1: Aujourd'hui pour moi c'est juste
2: I'm happy about what is happening to me today, to be able to become the coach of this French national team. I have no other words. I'm holding it, of course, but I'm filled with emotion. I'm ready to take on the challenge. In any case, what drives me today is the opportunity to work with this French national team.

0: I'm really happy that firstly I'm here giving you an interview, and that which means that I've signed a new deal, and really looking forward to be here, to stay here and to play here for many, many years. I mean, it's been 3 years, and we achieved a lot of things here together. Also, the new manager is here as well. So I just felt it that this is the right club for me, for my family as well, and I think I have everything I need here, and I really like it here in Manchester. Yeah, so most of the guys, they've had opportunity before to work with him. I haven't met him before, so I'm really looking forward. I think he's one of the best as well. I mean, we all know the job he's done at Chelsea. So really happy to that he's here with us, and I think we can learn something new from his ideas and his mentality. To be fair, I think it's quite similar that we've been playing for the last, actually, me really 3 years. But yeah, I remember when he was at Chelsea, it was quite difficult to play against them, especially away, and we struggled. So now he's here, and yeah, I think we can achieve some great things together, all together. Yeah. Yeah, it wasn't easy. It took me 5 months to come back. It's a new season, and I'm really looking forward. Hopefully I think I'm fit. It's my first day, so can't wait to start our pre-season, and especially because last season I was away from the pitch, you know. I think this year I need to push even more harder. First of all, I wish that everyone stay healthy. And then, obviously, the season's going to be long, as always, and we need to go game by game and try to win each one, you know.
1: UEFA has accused FIFA of selling the soul of football after the world governing body revealed plans to sell commercial rights for its tournaments to private investors in a move that could raise billions of dollars.
2: Thank you.
1: UEFA is looking to hold an emergency meeting with its 55 member associations this week to discuss FIFA's proposed sale of equity to outside investors, the BBC and ESPN reported. On Tuesday, FIFA said it plans to create a $20 billion subsidiary to

0: Won the World Cup and its other events, and will offer stakes of up to 20% in it to external investors, a move that provoked a furious response from UEFA, which accused the governing body of putting the game's soul up for sale. FIFA are reportedly working with American bank JP Morgan on creating a new entity to be called FIFA Forward Enterprise that will sell stakes in the commercial rights for both men's and women's World Cups and Club World Cup. Under the plan, FIFA would establish FIFA Forward Enterprise to oversee commercial and event operations. The money raised would be used to fund around $10 billion for football development, but the plans are subject to approval from FIFA's member associations. Thrive Eternal, an investment company founded by the brother of Donald Trump's son-in-law, Jared Kushner, is reportedly leading the search for investors. FIFA, which just held a 48-team World Cup across the U.S., Canada, and Mexico that was the biggest in the tournament's history, would retain control of the enterprise but offer minority stakes in it to private investors to raise up to $4.2 billion.
1: Once again, if we can have you please clear the pitch.
0: Spain's Nia Suárez has reclaimed the Surf Freestyle World Championship for the third time, securing the title with a second-place finish in Gran Canaria on Sunday, July 26th. The two-time former world champion, who lost her crown last year to young German Marie Schlittenbauer, clinched the title ahead of the final event in Fuerteventura after a roller coaster season. With Schlittenbauer sidelined by injury, Suárez appeared destined for victory. The 19-year-old dominated her semifinal but slipped behind on the scoreboard in the final amid the strong wind conditions, finishing runner-up to Austria's Viola Lipic, who claimed her first-ever World Cup victory. Lipic was untouchable in her semifinal, sealing the heat win with a big innovation move, scoring 8.73 before charging out in the final with a massive front flip, followed by another huge innovation trick. Meanwhile, in the men's surf freestyle competition, American Chris McDonald bounced back from losing his two-time world champion status last season with his first win of the year. After starting his semifinal slowly, McDonald roared back with a clutch of nines, including a double front flip and innovation trick. His final was studded with crashes, but his three counting tricks were enough to earn him the victory and keep him in the hunt for the overall crown with one stop left.

Greetings, I'm Jamonga Nashida, and you're watching ANews NewsHour live from Istanbul. Let's take a look at our top stories. Turkey and Iraq agreed to deepen cooperation across security, energy, defense, trade, and infrastructure. But Turkish President Recep Tayyip Erdogan

Taiwan, saying that the two neighbors are committed to building a region defined by stability and development. The U.S.-Iran confrontation escalated again as U.S. and Saudi strikes in Iraq, Iranian military actions in the Strait of Hormuz, and competing diplomatic proposals heightened tensions across the region. Residents in Gaza say that Israeli forces are pushing the military yellow line deeper into civilian neighborhoods, triggering fresh displacement and shrinking the areas where people

0: Turkey and Iraq deepen cooperation across security, energy and regional affairs, signing a series of agreements aimed at strengthening their strategic partnership and regional stability.
1: Turkey and Iraq agreed to expand cooperation across security, energy, defense, trade and infrastructure as Turkish President Recep Tayyip Erdogan hosted Iraqi Prime Minister Ali al-Zayedi in Ankara. The two leaders oversaw the signing of a series of agreements aimed at strengthening bilateral ties, with Erdogan saying that both countries are committed to building a region defined by peace, stability, and development. Erdogan said that both countries remain in close coordination on counterterrorism efforts and reaffirmed Ankara's readiness to support Baghdad in areas including defense cooperation.
2: Terörsüz Türkiye sürecimizin ve terörsüz bölge vizyonumuzun gerçeğe dönüşmesi için Iraklı kardeşlerimizle yakın diyalog halindeyiz. 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
2: Sağa sola muhtaç olmaya gerek yok. 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
1: Al-Zayedi said that his visit reflected the centuries-old ties between the two countries and their shared determination to build a long-term partnership, describing the Development Road project as a river of economy that will strengthen regional connectivity and prosperity.
0: The U.S. Military Central Command said on Tuesday that U.S. and Saudi forces carried out joint precision strikes against Iranian-aligned groups in Iraq.
3: U.S. and Saudi fighter jets targeted multiple logistics and weapons facilities in eastern Iraq, responding to more than 30 drone attacks directed by Iran's Islamic Revolutionary Guard over the previous 72 hours. The statement said,

0: CENTCOM said that between February and April, Iranian-aligned groups in Iraq carried out more than 600 attempted attacks on U.S. citizens and facilities. Separately, the Saudi Defense Ministry said early Wednesday that its joint strikes with the U.S. against Iranian-aligned group targets in Iraq were carried out in response to attacks launched from Iraqi territory on petroleum facilities in the kingdom. Earlier, CENTCOM said it had intercepted an attempted Iranian surprise attack involving several ballistic missiles targeting U.S. forces in the Middle East. All the missiles were intercepted, it said, without identifying the intended target. U.S. news outlet Axios reported that they had been heading towards a U.S. military base in Jordan. The attack came despite President Donald Trump's announcement that U.S. strikes on Iran had been suspended to give negotiations with Tehran another chance.
1: Israeli airstrikes continued across Gaza despite a fragile ceasefire, with fresh attacks deepening the humanitarian crisis and further devastating the besieged enclave.
2: Israeli airstrikes continued across the Gaza Strip, with footage showing a strike hitting a mosque in Gaza City and sending flames and thick smoke into the sky. Residents also reported fresh Israeli strikes in Gaza City and Deir al-Balah after the Israeli military issued evacuation warnings for parts of the enclave. The latest attacks came despite a fragile ceasefire that has failed to end near daily Israeli military operations across Gaza. Much of Gaza remains devastated after nearly 2 years of war, with most of the territory's population displaced and living in damaged buildings or makeshift shelters amid severe shortages of food, water, and medical supplies. Israel faces international legal scrutiny over its conduct in Gaza, including a case before the International Court of Justice in which South Africa alleges Israel is committing genocide. The continuing strikes have deepened the humanitarian crisis, with aid agencies warning that civilians remain at grave risk, as prospects for a lasting ceasefire remain uncertain.
1: Residents across Gaza say that they are being displaced yet again as Israeli forces expand military buffer zones, pushing deeper into neighborhoods already devastated by months of war.
3: Gaza City's Tufah district, residents are seen packing up as they are once again forced to leave their shelters. In the backdrop, rubble where buildings once stood, and yellow concrete blocks marking the edge of Israel's expanding military zone. Ramzi Bahar says people are leaving after Israeli forces advanced in the early hours of the morning.
4: We were sleeping in God's safety. At around 3:30, we found the army on Salah ad-Din Street directly. There was heavy fire, really strong. We woke up in the morning to find, as you can see, the yellow line in front of us.
3: Tufah is one of at least six locations across Gaza where residents told Reuters that Israeli troops have pushed forward the yellow markers in the past 10 days. Bushwa al-Suwaisi says she doesn't know where else she can take her five daughters.
5: Every day they advance more. We settle, they advance again. I was on that line, they advanced three times. They advanced on us here as well. Where can we go? We are besieged from this side and the other side. Does this work? It doesn't work. Please, everyone, make us comfortable. Find a solution for us.
3: The yellow line is a military demarcation established under a U.S.-brokered ceasefire reached in October. But progress for President Donald Trump's peace plan under the ceasefire has stalled. Israel has continued military strikes across Gaza almost daily. Hamas has refused to disarm, while Israeli Prime Minister Benjamin Netanyahu said in late May that Israel intends to expand the area under its control to at least 70% of the enclave. In the Zaytun neighborhood, the yellow blocks have also been moved. Asem Dola is packing up with his family too. He says Israeli forces shelled the area all night.
6: All of Gaza will become within the new borders of the occupation, which will include Gaza. Netanyahu is saying he's taken 67% to 70% of the Gaza Strip, but I see he wants to control the entire Gaza Strip, and we won't have a place left. We will all be living under the control and subjugation of the Israeli army.
3: Like most of Gaza's roughly 2 million population, Dawla's family is now painfully familiar with displacement as they gather up whatever survived the last move.
6: This is the seventh or eighth time we are displaced, if not even more. The whole war is displacement, displacement. You can't stay anywhere without Israel telling you, get out of here, we want to come in. Get out of here, we want to come in. You barely have time to put down your belongings before they tell you to move from here.
1: Palestinian villagers in the occupied West Bank said on Monday that the area was coming close to breaking point after increasing incursions by Israeli settlers and violent standoffs, such as one that left six people shot dead last week.
7: My name is Pesha Magid. I'm a senior correspondent based in Jerusalem. I'm covering Israel, the West Bank, and Gaza. Today we went out to the Palestinian village Til, which is in the Israeli-occupied West Bank, which has been facing a severe crackdown from the Israeli military, as well as intermittent attempts at attacks from settlers since Friday. Palestinians say that armed settlers were coming to attack the village and they were going out to defend themselves. Videos that were circulating on social media from the event shows that the settlers were indeed armed, but the Israeli military initially called them hikers and characterized this as an attack from the Palestinians. There were four who were killed on Friday from the village. Two Israelis. What we have seen since then is a massive crackdown on the village itself. Many detentions of up to 80 people, according to the local council member. People there said that they can't sleep at night. They're worried when the knock will come on the door, that they themselves will be arrested. We spoke to a farmer who's 72 years old, who's been farming land that was left to him by his, you know, for generations. And he was saying very, very strongly that, you know, people have been patient as long as they can be. They've been, you know, trying to hold on, hold on, hold on, but at some point this is going to explode. This is not something that's tenable and people have to defend themselves. When we were there, I think I was struck by two things. One was how people in the village really feel like at this point they are, you know, at a breaking point when it comes to attacks from settlers and raids from the Israeli military, and feel like they need to defend themselves in order to survive. And the other thing is that a lot of people kept saying that they're, you know, that they're not afraid, that they're going to stay in their homes and in their land no matter what.
1: Lebanon has begun implementing a pilot return plan in a southern border village, even as Israeli forces remain deployed just meters away and further negotiations continue.
8: We are in the southern Lebanese village of Zawtar al-Gharbiyyi. That is the first pilot zone, part of the agreement that was reached between Lebanon and Israel recently. The Lebanese army last week entered the village, and so far only 15 families have moved in and settled back in their homes. On Tuesday, Lebanese army bulldozers were clearing the streets of the village in order to pave the way for the residents to come back. The village's mayor said of the 500 homes in this village, half of them have been destroyed and many of the others have been badly damaged. We are in Zawtar al-Gharbiyyi now, and behind us is Zawtar al-Shar'iyyi that is still occupied by Israeli forces that are only meters away from where we're standing. The developments in the village here comes as Lebanon and Israel are scheduled to hold another round of talks in Rome in early August to discuss further pilot zones.
1: U.S. President Donald Trump hosted Israeli Prime Minister Benjamin Netanyahu and Ukrainian President Volodymyr Zelensky at the White House, with the back-to-back meetings highlighting diverging diplomatic priorities and emerging friction over Iran.
2: U.S. President Donald Trump held separate White House meetings with Israeli Prime Minister Benjamin Netanyahu and Ukrainian President Volodymyr Zelensky as Washington sought to balance diplomacy in the Middle East with support for Ukraine. Ahead of the meeting, Trump publicly criticized Netanyahu after reports emerged that the Israeli leader planned to raise concerns about Iran's underground nuclear facilities, saying that such matters should have been discussed privately rather than leaked. Trump suggested Netanyahu wanted to keep the United States deeply involved in the Iran conflict, exposing fresh tensions between the two leaders despite their long-standing political relationship. The meeting came amid broader disagreements between Washington and the Israeli government over the handling of the Iran conflict, with Trump signaling a preference for diplomacy after pausing U.S. strikes. Trump also met privately with Ukrainian President Volodymyr Zelensky, as relations between the two leaders have improved following recent battlefield developments and renewed U.S. engagement with Kiev. The back-to-back meetings underscored Trump's effort to maintain diplomatic leverage on multiple fronts while navigating increasingly complex relationships with key U.S. partners, including visible friction with Netanyahu over the direction of policy toward Iran.
1: Ukrainian President Volodymyr Zelensky said he shared Ukraine's needs for anti-ballistic missile systems and interceptors with U.S. President Donald Trump and U.S. senators during his visit to Washington.
9: First of all, we're very thankful to the senators, and we're very thankful for this discussion. The discussion was with details how to help Ukraine, and we are thankful that this bill is very important. Sanctions pressure on Russia is very important, and really it gives, it's not only about money, how to stop to finance this war, but it's also a big signal to Europe, big signal to Ukraine, big support of our people. So I'm very thankful. I hope that we speak about Patriot missiles. Really, it's true. Now we spoke with the senators about it. So that Ukraine really can produce everything which can destroy everything from Iranian Shahids to Russian drones and etc. We have drone interceptors, modern systems of electronic warfare. Real problem is anti-ballistic systems and anti-ballistic missiles. And of course, I shared what we need, our needs. I shared it with the president today. I'm very thankful to him for this meeting. And now I share it with senators. So we will try to manage it. It's a big, big challenge.
1: Russian military conducted multiple strategic strikes in Ukraine, hitting residential areas in Sumy region, as well as a vessel near Odessa port in Black Sea.
0: Six people, including three children, were injured as a result of the Russian strike on Sumy, regional authorities said. The state emergency service said that Russia hit residential area in Sumy outskirts with guided bombs and drones. Private houses and agricultural enterprise were damaged and destroyed in the strike. Ukraine's Air Force said that Russia fired 131 long-range strike drones at Ukraine overnight. 107 drones were intercepted and jammed, while 16 more inflicted damages at nine locations, Ukraine's Air Force added. Elsewhere, Russia attacked a civilian Liberian-flagged vessel anchored in the waters off Ukraine's Black Sea port of Odessa on Tuesday for the third time, the Ukrainian Seaports Authority said. The authority said the vessel was unloaded and had no crew on board at the time of the strike. Smoke was seen emitting from the ship following the attack.
10: Zirat Bank is with you all around the world.

0: SK Hynix posted record quarterly earnings as booming demand for AI memory chips continued to fuel growth, though the results fell short of investors' lofty expectations.
1: South Korean chipmaker SK Hynix reported record quarterly earnings as strong demand for AI chips continued to drive its business. The NVIDIA supplier posted a more than six-fold increase in operating profit from a year earlier, reaching its highest quarterly result on the back of sustained investment in AI infrastructure. Despite the record performance, the results fell short of elevated market expectations, as shipments of its advanced AI memory chips grew more slowly than investors had anticipated. SK Hynix said that high-performance memory products for AI servers continued to support higher prices and helped extend its earnings momentum. The company's shares declined after the results, adding to losses from the previous session as investors weighed concerns over future AI infrastructure spending. Market sentiment has also been pressured by growing competition from Chinese chipmakers and questions over the pace of investment by major technology companies. SK Hynix is seeking to secure more long-term supply agreements to reduce the impact of the memory industry's traditionally volatile demand cycles. The results underscore both the company's strong position in the AI semiconductor market and the increasingly high expectations investors have placed on leading chip manufacturers.
0: Mercedes-Benz Cars global deliveries fell 8% year-on-year in the second quarter, as a sharp decline in China outweighed growth in Europe and North America.
2: Premium German carmaker Mercedes-Benz on Tuesday reported falling profit at its car business as it wrote off over 700 million euros due to fierce competition in China. Though overall net profit for the quarter rose 13.5% to 1.09 billion euros, boosted by its vans and financial services businesses, core earnings at the key cars division fell 26% to 909 million euros, Mercedes said, hit by competition in China. The figure does not include a non-cash write-down of 704 million euros Mercedes booked in the value of its Chinese investments, indicating it sees lasting trouble ahead in the world's largest car market. Including the write-down, profit at Mercedes-Benz's car business plummeted almost 94%. Premium German carmakers have not been spared the cutthroat Chinese competition that has also hit volume manufacturer Volkswagen. Porsche on Monday said another 5,000 jobs would go by 2035, bringing total announced job cuts to 9,000, and BMW last month said it would prepare cost-cutting measures after slashing its core profit margin forecast for the year to as low as 1%. Mercedes-Benz's vehicle deliveries in China, last year already at their lowest level since 2016, meanwhile fell a further 30% in the quarter, the company said. Citing weakness in China, the carmaker said it now expected sales for the year to shrink up to 7.5% on the 2025 level of 132.2 billion euros, down from a previous forecast of roughly unchanged sales growth.
0: German carmaker BMW is set to cut 8,000 jobs worldwide, with positions reduced through natural staff turnover and a voluntary redundancy scheme in Germany.
2: BMW is to offer almost half its German staff voluntary redundancy in a bid to cut 8,000 jobs by the end of 2027. About 40,000 of BMW's roughly 85,000 permanent German employees would receive the offers from October, the source said, adding that production line workers would be spared the cuts. The workforce will ultimately be reduced by around 8,000 people by the end of 2027, the source said. We're planning on the basis of that. BMW employs about 154,000 people worldwide, and the offer would be open to German employees in desk-based roles, the source said. The plan had taken about 6 weeks to negotiate between the board and BMW's Works Council. Suffering from slimmer margins on electric cars, U.S. tariffs, and above all, intense Chinese competition, German car makers have sought to cut overheads. Volkswagen is weighing up to 100,000 job cuts across its 10 brands, while Mercedes-Benz has its own voluntary redundancy program. Deciding early on to maintain petrol and diesel options for its customers, BMW has so far been widely seen to have weathered the storm better than its peers, avoiding costly strategy changes at the same time as seeing its electric sales rise. But the carmaker issued a shock profit warning last month, saying that business in China was proving even worse than expected amid fierce competition and a sluggish economy. BMW's vehicle deliveries in China were last year already at their lowest level since 2017, and they fell 30% year-on-year in the 3 months to June.
0: Malawi is turning to battery storage technology to strengthen its electricity grid, reduce blackout risks, and support the expansion of renewable energy.
3: Malawi has made the switch to a more stable power supply. That's what the energy minister is saying after a 20-megawatt battery storage facility was installed in the capital. It's designed to stabilize the power grid and make the power network more resilient to climate shocks. Carol Koich of the Global Energy Alliance for People and Planet says the system is designed to work without constant funding.
4: It's not like a diesel where you have to keep buying diesel. This one is be using the power that is excess during the day and discharging during the night. It's actually making the grid more efficient. In any case, they were going to curtail that power during the day, but now we are saying, let's keep it somewhere. We'll use it later in the evening.
3: Malawi plans to add three more battery storage facilities to store renewable energy. Currently, only a quarter of the country has access to electricity. The government is aiming to provide 70% of Malawians with electricity by 2030. That's as a strong El Nino weather pattern is bringing higher temperatures that are expected to reduce flows in the Shiri River, on which Malawi relies for most of its hydropower. With the battery storage facility operational, business owner Harry Grant hopes blackouts are a thing of the past. He says that if there is a constant power supply, his business and livelihood can carry on without disruption.
5: Zirat Bank is with you all around the world.

0: U.S. President Donald Trump hosted Israeli Prime Minister Benjamin Netanyahu and Ukrainian President Volodymyr Zelensky at the White House, with the back-to-back meetings highlighting diverging diplomatic priorities and emerging friction over Iran.
1: U.S. President Donald Trump held separate White House meetings with Israeli Prime Minister Benjamin Netanyahu and Ukrainian President Volodymyr Zelensky as Washington sought to balance diplomacy in the Middle East with support for Ukraine. Ahead of the meeting, Trump publicly criticized Netanyahu after reports emerged that the Israeli leader planned to raise concerns about Iran's underground nuclear facilities, saying that such matters should have been discussed privately rather than leaked. Trump suggested Netanyahu wanted to keep the United States deeply involved in the Iran conflict, exposing fresh tensions between the two leaders despite their long-standing political relationship. The meeting came amid broader disagreements between Washington and the Israeli government over the handling of the Iran conflict, with Trump signaling a preference for diplomacy after pausing U.S. strikes. Trump also met privately with Ukrainian President Volodymyr Zelensky, as relations between the two leaders have improved following recent battlefield developments and renewed U.S. engagement with Kiev. The back-to-back meetings underscored Trump's effort to maintain diplomatic leverage on multiple fronts while navigating increasingly complex relationships with key U.S. partners, including visible friction with Netanyahu over the direction of policy toward Iran.
0: Ukrainian President Volodymyr Zelensky said he shared Ukraine's needs for anti-ballistic missile systems and interceptors with U.S. President Donald Trump and U.S. senators during his visit to Washington.
2: Russia is, first of all, we're very thankful to the senators, and we're very thankful for this discussion. The discussion was with details how to help Ukraine, and we are thankful that this bill is very important. Sanctions pressure on Russia is very important, and really it gives, it's not only about money, how Russia, how to stop to finance this war, but it's also a big signal to Europe, big signal to Ukraine, big support of our people. So I'm very thankful. I hope that we speak about Patriot missiles. Really, it's true. Now we spoke with the senators about it. So that Ukraine really can produce everything which can destroy everything from Iranian Shahids to Russian drones and etc. We have drone interceptors, modern systems of electronic warfare. Real problem is anti-ballistic systems and anti-ballistic missiles. And of course, I shared what we need, our needs. I shared it with the president today. I'm very thankful to him for this meeting. And now I share it with senators. So we will try to manage it. It's a big, big challenge.
0: Russian military conducted multiple strategic strikes in Ukraine, hitting residential areas in Sumy region, as well as a vessel near Odessa port in the Black Sea.
3: Six people, including three children, were injured as a result of the Russian strike on Sumy, regional authorities said. The state emergency service said that Russia hit residential area in Sumy outskirts with guided bombs and drones. Private houses and agricultural enterprise were damaged and destroyed in the strike. Ukraine's Air Force said that Russia fired 131 long-range strike drones at Ukraine overnight. 107 drones were intercepted and jammed, while 16 more inflicted damages at nine locations, Ukraine's Air Force added. Elsewhere, Russia attacked a civilian Liberian-flagged vessel anchored in the waters off Ukraine's Black Sea port of Odessa on Tuesday for the third time, the Ukrainian Seaports Authority said. The authority said the vessel was unloaded and had no crew on board at the time of the strike. Smoke was seen emitting from the ship following the attack.
0: British Prime Minister Andy Burnham on Wednesday pledged to overhaul the adult social care system, offering to work with other parties to better fund a service that can cost families hundreds of thousands of pounds.
4: It's a major dereliction of public duty that Parliament has not faced up to this, of all challenges, something so fundamental to life as this. It's shameful, to be honest, that politicians have put point scoring before fixing this issue. But that's what's happened. We won't fix this through politics as usual. We have to bring a different approach. And I'm really pleased that today I've invited both of the main parties that have written to me to start those talks. And you know, they will begin later today. We also know that care is variable across different organisations. There's good in all sectors, I said that at the start. But there's profiteering in this sector as well. And there is unnecessary and dangerous cost cutting at times on the backs of vulnerable people. And that is fundamentally unacceptable. I think social care in England is as unfair as American healthcare. The vulnerable pay with everything, and it can completely leave them with nothing. And you know, that flaw has been in place for a long, long time. I think more is possible from within existing resources. And the things that I've talked about today, particularly around the workforce, will be fully funded. So let me just be clear about that. I think it is possible from existing budgets to do much more.
0: Rescue teams are racing to find survivors after a powerful earthquake struck Japan's southern island of Kyushu, causing widespread damage and major utility outages.
5: Search and rescue work is continuing here for the missing at the Aeon Mall shopping center in Kumamoto in Japan's southern island of Kyushu, one day after a magnitude 7.1 earthquake struck the area. The quake collapsed the second floor of the mall here in Kashima town, trapping people. Prefecture officials say they are investigating an explosion reportedly from a gas leak, reducing the building to skeletons. Prime Minister Sanae Takaichi said her government is doing everything it can to save as many lives as possible, saying it's a race against time. More than 40,000 homes are without electricity or gas.
0: Hot, dry, and windy conditions are threatening to worsen wildfires in southwestern France, complicating efforts to contain the blaze.
6: It's Wednesday morning here in Lège Cap Ferret, and right now there's not much wind movement, and the air quality is incredibly bad. It is just cloudy. It looks like morning fog, but it is just pure smoke that has filled the air, and it's not moving anywhere. Today's weather forecast is going to be extremely challenging for firefighters and anybody out here west of Bordeaux, because the temperatures are expected to be very hot and it's very dry. And right now the fires are under control, but later on today the wind is expected to pick up with some force, and it's expected to unfortunately reignite fires in many places. And right now, it's going to be difficult, it's going to be hot, and it's going to be hard work today out fighting these fires.
0: Record amounts of sargassum seaweed are washing onto Mexico's Caribbean coast, disrupting tourism, straining local economies, and raising growing environmental concerns.
7: For those planning a trip to Mexico's Caribbean coast, this brown, foul-smelling seaweed could seriously affect the beachside experience. Washing up on the shore, a record amount of the seaweed sargassum has forced closures in top tourist destinations and is now inflicting mounting economic damage on hotels, restaurants and shops, especially because sargassum quickly begins to rot, releasing a stench often compared to rotten eggs. The unprecedented mass, which scientists say is caused by increasingly warm temperatures, has prompted the government to take action. Tulum

0: The region's governor estimated that managing sargassum has cost around $2 billion annually, around 11% of GDP. As well as the costs, there are biodiversity effects. That's according to Brian Lapointe, research professor at Florida Atlantic University's Harbor Branch Oceanographic Institute.
1: When it comes in massive amounts, you know, it begins 24 to 48 hours, it begins to decompose and can release toxic hydrogen sulfide gas, right? Which is a health concern, okay? It can also leach heavy metals into the beach, sand, like arsenic.
0: He said the Caribbean needs a system to connect satellite observations and forecasts with targeted intervention. Environmental officials project over 131,000 US tons of sargassum to wash up on the shore by year's end, surpassing last year's record of around 105,000 US tons.
2: This was the end of our world news. Now the world of sports.

0: Former Italy manager Roberto Mancini will return for a second spell as national team coach, Italian Football Federation president Giovanni Malago said on Tuesday. Mancini will replace Gennaro Gattuso, who left the post in April following a World Cup qualifying defeat by Bosnia and Herzegovina, the third time in a row the four times world champions had failed to reach the global showpiece event. Malago announced the appointment during a federal council meeting. Mancini is the coach, he said before confirming the decision at a press conference. The 61-year-old Mancini guided Italy to the European Championship title in 2021. He led Italy in 58 matches during his first spell, and at club level has managed Inter Milan, Fiorentina, and Manchester City, where he spent 3 years and guided them to their first Premier League title in 2011-12. France great Zinedine Zidane's long-held ambition to coach the national team became reality on Tuesday when the French Football Federation appointed the former captain and World Cup winner as Didier Deschamps' successor on a four-year contract. The appointment of former Real Madrid manager Zidane comes 2 weeks after Deschamps' tenure as coach ended following France's fourth-place finish at the World Cup. His final match in charge was a 6-4 defeat by England. It's a dream, Zidane told reporters. The French team was the only thing I wanted to do. Deschamps, who left the role after 14 years at the helm, oversaw 185 matches and 120 victories, guiding France to the 2018 World Cup title, the 2020-21 Nations League trophy, and the Euro 2016 and 2022 World Cup finals. The two share a long association, having been teammates in France's 1998 World Cup winning side on home soil. Zidane played a pivotal role in that triumph and won the Ballon d'Or that year. He made 108 appearances for the national side, scoring 31 goals and contributing 29 assists.
1: I'm happy about what is happening to me today, to be able to become the coach of this French national team. I have no other words. I'm holding it, of course, but I'm filled with emotion. I'm ready to take on the challenge. In any case, what drives me today is the opportunity to work with this French national team.
2: I'm really happy that firstly, I'm here giving you an interview, and that which means that I've signed a new deal, and really looking forward to be here, to stay here, and to play here for many, many years. I mean, it's been 3 years, and we achieved a lot of things here together. Also, the new manager is here as well. So I just felt it that this is the right club for me, for my family as well, and I think I have everything.

0: everything I need here, and I really like it here in Manchester. Yeah, so most of the guys, they've had opportunity before to work with him. I haven't met him before, so I'm really looking forward. I think he's one of the best as well. I mean, we all know the job he's done at Chelsea. So really happy to that he's here with us, and I think we can learn something new from his ideas and his mentality. To be fair, I think it's quite similar. That we've been playing for the last, actually me, really 3 years. But yeah, I remember when he was at Chelsea, it was quite difficult to play against them, especially away, and we struggled. So now he's here, and yeah, I think we can achieve some great things together, all together. Yeah. Yeah, it wasn't easy. It took me 5 months to come back. It's a new season, and I'm really looking forward. Hopefully, I think I'm fit. It's my first day, so can't wait to start our pre-season. And especially because last season I was away from the pitch. You know, I think this year I need to push even more harder. First of all, I wish that everyone stayed healthy. And then, obviously, the season's going to be long, as always, and we need to go game by game and try to win each one, you know.
1: UEFA has accused FIFA of selling the soul of football after the world governing body revealed plans to sell commercial rights for its tournaments to private investors in a move that could raise billions of dollars.
2: Thank you.
1: UEFA is looking to hold an emergency meeting with its 55 member associations this week to discuss FIFA's proposed sale of equity to outside investors, the BBC and ESPN reported. On Tuesday, FIFA said it plans to create a $20 billion subsidiary to run the World Cup and its other events, and will offer stakes of up to 20% in it to external investors, a move that provoked a furious response from UEFA, which accused the governing body of putting the game's soul up for sale. FIFA are reportedly working with American bank JP Morgan on creating a new entity to be called FIFA Forward Enterprise that will sell stakes in the commercial rights for both men's and women's World Cups, as well as the Club World Cup. Under the plan, FIFA would establish FIFA Forward Enterprise to oversee commercial and event operations. The money raised would be used to fund around $10 billion for football development, but the plans are subject to approval from FIFA's member associations. Thrive Eternal, an investment company founded by the brother of Donald Trump's son-in-law, Jared Kushner, is reportedly leading the search for investors. FIFA, which just held a 48-team World Cup across the U.S., Canada, and Mexico that was the biggest in the tournament's history, would retain control of the enterprise but offer minority stakes in it to private investors to raise up to $4.2 billion.
3: Once again, if we can have you please clear the pitch.
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I'm Sula Ozawa with your global weather update. Let's start. We begin in Europe, where light clouds continue to sweep quickly across the region. Bucharest will be partly cloudy, reaching 32 degrees. Athens is sunny at 33. Farther west, temperatures continue to rise. Moscow will be rainy at 23 degrees, and London is partly cloudy at 25. Across the Balkans, summer has firmly set in. Zagreb is sunny at 35 degrees, while Sarajevo is partly cloudy at 33. It's getting warmer for the Middle East, though. Beirut is partly cloudy at 31 degrees, and Gaza has similar weather at 32. In South Asia, Baku is at 29 degrees, and New Delhi has a thunderstorm at 34. Farther east, Shanghai is partly cloudy at 36, while Jakarta is cloudy at 32. Across Africa, Tripoli is partly cloudy at 31 degrees. Cape Town has similar weather at 21. In North America, Mexico City will be rainy at 26 degrees. New York has similar weather for today. In South America, Rio de Janeiro is sunny at 34 degrees, while Santiago is cloudy at 18. Across Oceania, Sydney will be partly cloudy, and Melbourne is cloudy at 12 degrees. That's the latest global weather update. Stay tuned for more news and forecasts here on ANews.

You watch NA News. I'm Elifsa Çoğlu, and we're broadcasting live from Istanbul. Let's start the bulletin with the headlines. The United States intensified its military campaign against Iran with another wave of strikes, extending a cycle of retaliation that has heightened fears of a broader regional conflict. Turkish President Recep Tayyip Erdoğan said that a permanent end to terrorism will help drive a new phase of economic growth, while pledging to move forward with legal reforms. Gaza's collapsing healthcare system is leaving critically ill and injured patients without essential treatment as war displacement and shortages overwhelm hospitals.

0: The United States launched another wave of airstrikes on Iran, with the military saying that the operation targeted dozens of sites in response to Iranian missile attacks on U.S. forces in the Middle East. U.S. Central Command said that the two-hour operation struck Islamic Revolutionary Guard Corps command centers, missile and drone facilities, coast surveillance systems, and another military infrastructure. Washington described the strikes as a powerful response after saying that it had intercepted multiple Iranian ballistic missiles fired toward U.S. forces a day earlier. Iran acknowledged launching missiles at U.S. bases in Jordan, while U.S. President Donald Trump vowed swift retaliation following the attempted attacks. The latest operation marks another escalation in the conflict that began after U.S. and Israeli attacks on Iran, followed by Tehran's retaliatory strikes against Israel and U.S.-linked targets in the region. The widening confrontation has heightened concerns over regional stability as military exchanges continue across multiple fronts. The continued cycle of retaliation has raised fears of a broader regional war, despite ongoing international calls for de-escalation and a return to diplomacy. The U.S. military's Central Command said on Tuesday that U.S. and Saudi forces carried out joint precision strikes against Iranian-aligned groups in Iraq.
1: U.S. and Saudi fighter jets targeted multiple logistics and weapons facilities in eastern Iraq, responding to more than 30 drone attacks directed by Iran's Islamic Revolutionary Guard over the previous 72 hours, the statement said. CENTCOM said that between February and April, Iranian-aligned groups in Iraq carried out more than 600 attempted attacks on U.S. citizens and facilities. Separately, the Saudi Defense Ministry said early Wednesday that its joint strikes with the U.S. against Iranian-aligned group targets in Iraq were carried out in response to attacks launched from Iraqi territory on petroleum facilities in the kingdom. Earlier, CENTCOM said it had intercepted an attempted Iranian surprise attack involving several ballistic missiles targeting U.S. forces in the Middle East. All the missiles were intercepted, it said, without identifying the intended target. U.S. news outlet Axios reported that they had been heading towards a U.S. military base in Jordan. The attack came despite President Donald Trump's announcement that U.S. strikes on Iran had been suspended to give negotiations with Tehran another chance.
0: Lebanon has begun implementing a pilot return plan in a southern border village, even as Israeli forces remain deployed just meters away and further negotiations continue.
2: We are in the southern Lebanese village of Zawtar al-Gharbiyyi. That is the first pilot zone, part of the agreement that was reached between Lebanon and Israel recently. The Lebanese army last week entered the village, and so far only 15 families have moved in and settled back in their homes. On Tuesday, Lebanese army bulldozers were clearing the streets of the village in order to pave the way for the residents to come back. The village's mayor said of the 500 homes in this village, half of them have been destroyed and many of the others have been badly damaged. We are in Zawtar al-Gharbiyyi now, and behind us is Zawtar al-Shar'iyyi that is still occupied by Israeli forces that are only meters away from where we're standing. The developments in the village here comes as Lebanon and Israel are scheduled to hold another round of talks in Rome in early August to discuss further pilot zones.
0: Turkish President Recep Tayyip Erdogan said that eliminating terrorism will unlock a new phase of economic growth, pledging to advance legal reforms aimed at permanently resolving the issue.
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1: Israeli airstrikes continued across Gaza despite a fragile ceasefire, with fresh attacks deepening the humanitarian crisis and further devastating the besieged enclave.
2: Israeli airstrikes continued across the Gaza Strip, with footage showing a strike hitting a mosque in Gaza City and sending flames and thick smoke into the sky. Residents also reported fresh Israeli strikes in Gaza City and Deir al-Balah after the Israeli military issued evacuation warnings for parts of the enclave. The latest attacks came despite a fragile ceasefire that has failed to end near daily Israeli military operations across Gaza. Much of Gaza remains devastated after nearly 2 years of war, with most of the territory's population displaced and living in damaged buildings or makeshift shelters amid severe shortages of food, water, and medical supplies. Israel faces international legal scrutiny over its conduct in Gaza, including a case before the International Court of Justice in which South Africa alleges Israel is committing genocide. The continuing strikes have deepened the humanitarian crisis, with aid agencies warning that civilians remain at grave risk, as prospects for a lasting ceasefire remain uncertain.
1: Residents across Gaza say that they are being displaced yet again as Israeli forces expand military buffer zones, pushing deeper into neighborhoods already devastated by months of war.
3: In Gaza City's Tufah district, residents are seen packing up as they are once again forced to leave their shelters. In the backdrop, rubble where buildings once stood and yellow concrete blocks marking the edge of Israel's expanding military zone. Ramzi Bahar says people are leaving after Israeli forces advanced in the early hours of the morning.
4: We were sleeping in God's safety. At around 3:30, we found the army on Salah Adin Street directly. There was heavy fire, really strong. We woke up in the morning to find, as you can see, the yellow line in front of us.
3: Tufah is one of at least six locations across Gaza where residents told Reuters that Israeli troops have pushed forward the yellow markers in the past 10 days. Bushwa Al-Suwaisi says she doesn't know where else she can take her five daughters.
5: Every day they advance more. We settle, they advance again. I was on that line, they advanced three times. They advanced on us here as well. Where can we go? We are besieged from this side and the other side. Does this work? It doesn't work. Please, everyone, make us comfortable. Find a solution for us.
3: The yellow line is a military demarcation established under a U.S.-brokered ceasefire reached in October. But progress for President Donald Trump's peace plan under the ceasefire has stalled. Israel has continued military strikes across Gaza almost daily. Hamas has refused to disarm, while Israeli Prime Minister Benjamin Netanyahu said in late May that Israel intends to expand the area under its control to at least 70% of the enclave. In the Zeytun neighborhood, the yellow blocks have also been moved. Asem Dola is packing up with his family too. He says Israeli forces shell the area all night.
6: All of Gaza will become within the new borders of the occupation, which will include Gaza. Netanyahu is saying he's taken 67% to 70% of the Gaza Strip, but I see he wants to control the entire Gaza Strip, and we won't have a place left. We will all be living under the control and subjugation of the Israeli army.
3: Like most of Gaza's roughly 2 million population, Dola's family is now painfully familiar with displacement as they gather up whatever survived the last move.
7: This is the

0: 7th or 8th time we are displaced, if not even more. The whole war is displacement, displacement. You can't stay anywhere without Israel telling you, get out of here, we want to come in. Get out of here, we want to come in. You barely have time to put down your belongings before they tell you to move from here.
1: U.S. President Donald Trump hosted Israeli Prime Minister Benjamin Netanyahu and Ukrainian President Volodymyr Zelensky at the White House, with the back-to-back meetings highlighting diverging diplomatic priorities and emerging friction over Iran.
2: U.S. President Donald Trump held separate White House meetings with Israeli Prime Minister Benjamin Netanyahu and Ukrainian President Volodymyr Zelensky, as Washington sought to balance diplomacy in the Middle East with support for Ukraine. Ahead of the meeting, Trump publicly criticized Netanyahu after reports emerged that the Israeli leader planned to raise concerns about Iran's underground nuclear facilities, saying that such matters should have been discussed privately rather than leaked. Trump suggested Netanyahu wanted to keep the United States deeply involved in the Iran conflict, exposing fresh tensions between the two leaders despite their long-standing political relationship. The meeting came amid broader disagreements between Washington and the Israeli government over the handling of the Iran conflict, with Trump signaling a preference for diplomacy after pausing U.S. strikes. Trump also met privately with Ukrainian President Volodymyr Zelensky, as relations between the two leaders have improved following recent battlefield developments and renewed U.S. engagement with Kiev. The back-to-back meetings underscored Trump's effort to maintain diplomatic leverage on multiple fronts while navigating increasingly complex relationships with key U.S. partners, including visible friction with Netanyahu over the direction of policy toward Iran.
1: Ukrainian President Volodymyr Zelensky said he shared Ukraine's needs for anti-ballistic missile systems and interceptors with U.S. President Donald Trump and U.S. senators during his visit to Washington.
3: Zelensky is, first of all, we're very thankful to the senators and we're very thankful for this discussion. The discussion was with details how to help Ukraine, and we are thankful that this bill is very important. Sanctions pressure on Russia is very important, and really it gives, it's not only about money, how Russia, how to stop to finance this war, but it's also a big signal to Europe, big signal to Ukraine. Big support of our people. So I'm very thankful. I hope that we speak about Patriot missiles. Really, it's true. Now we spoke with the senators about it. So that Ukraine really can produce everything which can destroy everything from Iranian Shahids to Russian drones and etc. We have drone interceptors, modern systems of electronic warfare. Real problem is anti-ballistic systems and anti-ballistic missiles. And of course, I shared what we need, our needs. I shared it with the president today. I'm very thankful to him for this meeting. And now I shared with senators. So we will try to manage it. This is a big, big challenge.
1: Russian military conducted multiple strategic strikes in Ukraine, hitting residential areas in Sumy region, as well as Wesel near Odessa port in Black Sea.
4: 6 people, including 3 children, were injured as a result of the Russian strike on Sumy, regional authorities said. The state emergency service said that Russia hit residential area in Sumy outskirts with guided bombs and drones. Private houses and agricultural enterprise were damaged and destroyed in the strike. Ukraine's Air Force said that Russia fired 131 long-range strike drones at Ukraine overnight. 107 drones were intercepted and jammed, while 16 more inflicted damages at 9 locations, Ukraine's Air Force added. Elsewhere, Russia attacked a civilian Liberian-flagged vessel anchored in the waters off Ukraine's Black Sea port of Odessa on Tuesday for the 3rd time, the Ukrainian Seaports Authority said. The authority said the vessel was unloaded and had no crew on board at the time of the strike. Smoke was seen emitting from the ship following the attack.
5: Zero. Zirat Bank is with you all.

0: SK Hynix posted record quarterly earnings as booming demand for AI memory chips and continued to fuel growth. Trader results fell short of investors' lofty expectations.
1: South Korean chipmaker SK Hynix reported record quarterly earnings as strong demand for AI chips continued to drive its business. The NVIDIA supplier posted a more than six-fold increase in operating profit from a year earlier, reaching its highest quarterly result on the back of sustained investment in AI infrastructure. Despite the record performance, the results fell short of elevated market expectations, as shipments of its advanced AI memory chips grew more slowly than investors had anticipated. SK Hynix said that high-performance memory products for AI servers continued to support higher prices and helped extend its earnings momentum. The company's shares declined after the results, adding to losses from the previous session as investors weighed concerns over future AI infrastructure spending. Market sentiment has also been pressured by growing competition from Chinese chipmakers and questions over the pace of investment by major technology companies. SK Hynix is seeking to secure more long-term supply agreements to reduce the impact of the memory industry's traditionally volatile demand cycles. The results underscore both the company's strong position in the AI semiconductor market and the increasingly high expectations investors have placed on leading chip manufacturers.
0: German carmaker MMW is set to cut 8,000 jobs worldwide, with positioning reduced through the staff turnover and voluntary redundancy scheme in Germany.
2: BMW is to offer almost half its German staff voluntary redundancy in a bid to cut 8,000 jobs by the end of 2027. About 40,000 of BMW's roughly 85,000 permanent German employees would receive the offers from October, the source said, adding that production line workers would be spared the cuts. The workforce will ultimately be reduced by around 8,000 people by the end of 2027, the source said. We're planning on the basis of that. BMW employs about 154,000 people worldwide, and the offer would be open to German employees in desk-based roles, the source said. The plan had taken about 6 weeks to negotiate between the board and BMW's Works Council. Suffering from slimmer margins on electric cars, U.S. tariffs, and above all, intense Chinese competition, German car makers have sought to cut overheads. Volkswagen is weighing up to 100,000 job cuts across its 10 brands, while Mercedes-Benz has its own voluntary redundancy program. Deciding early on to maintain petrol and diesel options for its customers, BMW has so far been widely seen to have weathered the storm better than its peers, avoiding costly strategy changes at the same time as seeing its electric sales rise. But the carmaker issued a shock profit warning last month, saying that business in China was proving even worse than expected amid fierce competition and a sluggish economy. BMW's vehicle deliveries in China were last year already at their lowest level since 2017, and they fell 30% year on year in the 3 months to June.
0: Mercedes-Benz cars' global deliveries fell 8% year-on-year in the second quarter as a sharp decline in China outweighed growth in Europe and North America.
2: Premium German carmaker Mercedes-Benz on Tuesday reported falling profit at its car business as it wrote off over 700 million euros due to fierce competition in China. Though overall net profit for the quarter rose 13.5% to 1.09 billion euros, boosted by its vans and financial services businesses, core earnings at the key cars division fell 26% to 909 million euros, Mercedes said, hit by competition in China.

0: The figure does not include a non-cash write-down of 704 million euros Mercedes booked in the value of its Chinese investments, indicating it sees lasting trouble ahead in the world's largest car market. Including the write-down, profit at Mercedes-Benz's car business plummeted almost 94%. Premium German carmakers have not been spared the cutthroat Chinese competition that has also hit volume manufacturer Volkswagen. Porsche on Monday said another 5,000 jobs would go by 2035, bringing total announced job cuts to 9,000, and BMW last month said it would prepare cost-cutting measures after slashing its core profit margin forecast for the year to as low as 1%. Mercedes-Benz's vehicle deliveries in China, last year already at their lowest level since 2016, meanwhile fell a further 30% in the quarter, the company said. Citing weakness in China, the carmaker said it now expected sales for the year to shrink up to 7.5% on the 2025 level of 132.2 billion euros, down from a previous forecast of roughly unchanged sales growth.
1: President Donald Trump said his economic policies have revived the U.S. auto industry and American manufacturing during a visit to a General Motors factory in Michigan on Monday.
0: President Donald Trump was led on a tour of General Motors vehicles from different eras during his visit Monday to Milford, Michigan. He was accompanied by CEO Mary Barra and other GM executives and sat behind the wheel of some of the automobiles. Trump said he's been good to the company but declined to say more. Michigan was one of the 2024 battlegrounds Trump flipped after it backed Democrat Joe Biden in 2020. But the state has seen parts of its economy affected by the president's tariffs, including on imported cars and auto parts. A new round of steep import levies is taking effect on dozens of U.S. trading partners, but Trump has singled out Canada with tariffs as high as 50% on a wide array of its products, including cars. The GM facility is in Oakland County, which encompasses much of Detroit's northern suburbs. Once a Republican stronghold, it has increasingly leaned Democratic, backing Biden against Trump in 2020 and Vice President Kamala Harris against Trump 4 years later.
2: Really bleeding from a design perspective.
3: They've come a long way. It's amazing what tariffs will do for General Motors and what the election has done. They're doing great. General Motors is doing fantastically, the best year they've ever had. And I won't get into it, but there's a reason. We've been very good to General Motors. And the rest of the world doesn't love me, but that's okay. It's called America First. It's been amazing.
1: Malawi is turning to battery storage technology to strengthen its electricity grid, reduce blackout risks, and support the expansion of renewable energy.
4: Malawi has made the switch to a more stable power supply. That's what the energy minister is saying after a 20-megawatt battery storage facility was installed in the capital. It's designed to stabilize the power grid and make the power network more resilient to climate shocks. Carol Koich of the Global Energy Alliance for People and Planet says the system is designed to work without constant funding.
5: It's not like a diesel where you have to keep buying diesel. This one is be using the power that is excess during the day and discharging during the night. It's actually making the grid more efficient. In any case, they were going to curtail that power during the day, but now we are saying let's keep it somewhere. We'll use it later in the evening.
4: Malawi plans to add three more battery storage facilities to store renewable energy. Currently, only a quarter of the country has access to electricity. The government is aiming to provide 70% of Malawians with electricity by 2030. That's as a strong El Nino weather pattern is bringing higher temperatures that are expected to reduce flows in the Shiri River, on which Malawi relies for most of its hydropower. With the battery storage facility operational, business owner Harry Grant hopes blackouts are a thing of the past. He says that if there is a constant power

0: supply, his business, and livelihood can carry on without disruption.
1: Much a soaring global popularity is driving record prices and supply shortages in Japan, reshaping an ancient tea tradition as international demand continues to surge.
2: Here in New York, matcha is rapidly becoming an American staple.
3: I love matcha.
4: From Japan's tea fields and a centuries-old tea ceremony school to trendy cafes in New York, reporter Kyoko Gasha takes us on a journey through the matcha renaissance and finds it's causing shortages and record-high prices in Japan.
2: The tea master here says the current craze for matcha is impacting the traditional Japanese tea ceremony.
4: Sohen Yamada is the Grand Master at the Sohen-style tea ceremony school.
5: Last year marked the first time in the history of the tea ceremony that we were unable to obtain matcha.
4: Sohen's daughter, Zoe Yamada, is embracing matcha's global popularity and adapting to new trends.
6: This is the original matcha used for tea ceremony. And this one is designed for matcha lattes.
4: She is currently collaborating with a tea company to create a special matcha powder for matcha lattes.
2: Japanese people have been enjoying matcha through the tea ceremony since the 15th century. And the tradition continues today. And through the centuries, many styles of tea ceremony have developed.
4: Tencha is the raw material of uchi matcha. According to a green tea distribution center, the first auction of tencha saw prices hit a record of nearing $40 per pound, a sharp increase from the previous year.
2: They started the tea farming here more than 300 years ago. But due to the foreign demand, they are facing the shortage of the matcha tea.
4: Motoya Koyama from a Kyoto tea company says inquiries from overseas increased after the pandemic.
7: To deliver the product to everyone consistently, we need a certain volume, but securing that supply is a real challenge.
4: The company must purchase from tea farmers and wholesalers to meet demand. For Sohen Yamada, matcha is more than just a drink. It's an experience that elevates the body and spirit.
5: It is about savoring the aroma and flavor of the tea, sharing a sense of unity with one's companions, and cultivating one's spirituality. I would like people to properly understand this aspect of the culture as well.
8: Zirat Bank is with you all around the world.

We're back. Let's continue. The United States launched another wave of airstrikes on Iran, with the military saying that the organizations of operations targeted dozens of sites in response to Iranian missile attacks on U.S. forces in the Middle East. U.S. Central Command said that the two-hour operation struck Islamic Revolutionary Guard Corps command centers, missile and drone facilities, coastal surveillance systems, and other military infrastructure. Washington described the strike as a powerful response after saying that it had intercepted multiple Iranian ballistic missiles fired toward U.S. forces a day earlier. Iran acknowledged launching missiles at U.S. bases in Jordan, while U.S. President Donald Trump vowed swift retaliation following the attempted attacks.

0: latest operation marks another escalation in the conflict that began after U.S. and Israeli attacks on Iran, followed by Tehran's retaliatory strikes against Israel and U.S.-linked targets in the region. The widening confrontation has heightened concerns over regional stability as military exchanges continue across multiple fronts. The continued cycle of retaliation has raised fears of a broader regional war, despite ongoing international calls for de-escalation and return to diplomacy. Oman has delivered a proposal to Iran envisaging the regional management of Strait of Hormuz and only voluntary fees for transit rather than Tehran's vision of maintaining control of the waterway and charging it as the use. But how has that been received? Let's find out.
1: Flows are at record lows in the past few days, and increasingly there's uncertainty as to whether ships can pass. Oman has proposed in the past 48 hours as a way to break the deadlock that we're seeing in the Strait of Hormuz. And they've come up with some kind of possible formula on shared access to the waterway, but also as a possible concession, providing the possibility of voluntary fees. The emphasis is on the word voluntary, and it's not to be interpreted as a toll as such, but it's more to enable the financing of navigation and safety aids that are used to ensure that there's environmental protection of the waterways. As we have seen publicly from Iran, they have unequivocally rejected this proposal, which does not meet their needs or requirements. Iran sees itself increasingly as having more sovereignty over the Strait of Hormuz, whether that's sovereignty in totality or more control over all traffic that passes through the Strait of Hormuz, which is changing the status quo that existed before the war began. It's become a very complex discussion because the issue of fees is not a simple matter. The reason being is that it really depends upon a maritime convention called the UNCLOS Maritime Convention of the Sea. And that states that international waterways should not be liable to any charges or any fees. It's different in man-made waterways such as the Suez Canal and the Panama Canal. In that instance, yes, there are fees that are charged, but in places such as the Malacca Strait in Asia, no tolls or fees are charged. There are payments made, but that's again more for maintenance of the waterway, specifically in relation to safety and navigational issues.
0: British Prime Minister Andy Burnham on Wednesday pledged to overhaul the adult social care system, offering to work with other parties to better fund and service that can cost families hundreds of thousands of pounds.
2: It's a major dereliction of public duty that Parliament has not faced up to this, of all challenges, something so fundamental to life as this. It's shameful, to be honest, that politicians have put point scoring before fixing this issue. But that's what's happened. We won't fix this through politics as usual. We have to bring a different approach. And I'm really pleased that today I've invited both of the main parties that have written to me to start those talks. And you know, they will begin later today. We also know that care is variable across different organisations. There's good in all sectors, I said that at the start, but there's profiteering in this sector as well, and there is unnecessary and dangerous cost cutting at times on the backs of vulnerable people, and that is fundamentally unacceptable. I think social care in England is as unfair as American healthcare. The vulnerable pay with everything, and it can completely leave them with nothing. And you know, that flaw has been in place for a long, long time. I think more is possible from within existing resources, and the things that I've talked about today, particularly around the workforce, will be fully funded. So let me just be clear about that. I think it is possible from existing budgets to do much more.

0: The death toll from a 7.1 magnitude earthquake in Japan rose to 28 people. Just search and rescue efforts continue to find remaining survivors that may be trapped under rubble.
1: Rescuers race to find survivors trapped in a paper mill and a shopping mall after a magnitude 7.1 earthquake struck Kumamoto Prefecture 2 days ago, killing at least 17 people. The Kumamoto Prefectural government said the death toll from the earthquake was now at 17, the majority of them at Nippon Paper Industries paper mill and at Aeon's shopping mall. Another 6 people are in cardiopulmonary arrest, it said. Including those still being investigated for a possible link to the quake, the death toll stands at 28, Japan's top government spokesperson said.
2: 本日の6時30分、午前6時30分の時点で、警察からの報告によると、災害との関連を調査中の死者は28名というふうになっています。地震発生からご指摘のように40時間以上が経過をいたしました。被災者の救命救助、まさに時間との勝負でございます。本日も警察、消防、自衛隊を中心に、懸命の救命救助との活動を行ってまいります。
1: With rescue efforts continuing, a Kumamoto official warned of heat stroke risk as weekend temperatures are forecast to approach 40 degrees Celsius. Japan's self-defense force is installing around 300 air conditioning units at evacuation centers and other sites across the prefecture.
0: Rescue teams are racing to find survivors after a powerful earthquake struck Japan's southern island of Kyushu, causing widespread damage and major utility outages.
3: Search and rescue work is continuing here for the missing at the Aeon Mall shopping center in Kumamoto, in Japan's southern island of Kyushu, one day after a magnitude 7.1 earthquake struck the area. The quake collapsed the second floor of the mall here in Kashima town, trapping people. Prefecture officials say they are investigating an explosion reportedly from a gas leak, reducing the building to skeletons. Prime Minister Sanae Takaichi said her government is doing everything it can to save as many lives as possible, saying it's a race against time. More than 40,000 homes are without electricity or gas.
0: Hot, dry and windy conditions are threatening to worsen wildfires in southwestern France, complicating efforts to contain the blaze.
4: It's Wednesday morning here in Lège Cap Ferret, and right now there's not much wind movement and the air quality is incredibly bad. It is just cloudy. It looks like morning fog, but it is just pure smoke that has filled the air, and it's not moving anywhere. Today's weather forecast is going to be extremely challenging for firefighters and anybody out here west of Bordeaux, because the temperatures are expected to be very hot, and it's very dry. And right now, the fires are under control, but later on today, the wind is expected to pick up with some force, and it's expected to unfortunately reignite fires in many places. And right now, it's going to be difficult, it's going to be hot, and it's going to be hard work today out fighting these fires.
0: Uganda on Tuesday declared the end of its Ebola outbreak after discharging its last Ebola patients, a citizen of the Democratic Republic of Congo who has fully recovered.
5: Uganda's health minister declared the country Ebola-free on Tuesday, following the East African nation's latest outbreak of the viral hemorrhagic disease that infected 20 people and killed 2 of them. Uganda has suffered multiple outbreaks of Ebola since 2000, when it recorded its first epidemic. And officials say over the years, the country gained expertise it has used to bring recent infections under control quickly with limited community spread. 15 people in the latest outbreak, declared in mid-May, were infected in neighboring Democratic Republic of Congo, the epicenter of the epidemic, where the number of confirmed cases now stands at more than 3,000. The last Ebola patient in Uganda, a Congolese national, was discharged on June 22nd, according to the

0: include headache, vomiting of blood, muscle pains, and bleeding.
1: The Minister of Health is pleased to announce that Uganda has officially declared the end of 2026 Ebola disease outbreak. So today, as we speak now, Uganda is Ebola free. The declaration follows the successful completion of the mandatory 42-day monitoring period, which began after the discharge of the last Ugandan national, a locally transmitted patient, on the 16th of June, 2026. Throughout this period, the Minister of Health maintained intensive surveillance nationwide, and no new Ebola cases have been detected.
2: Record amounts of sargassum seaweed are washing onto Mexico's Caribbean coast, disrupting tourism, straining local economies, and raising growing environmental concerns.
3: For those planning a trip to Mexico's Caribbean coast, this brown, foul-smelling seaweed could seriously affect the beachside experience. Washing up on the shore, a record amount of the seaweed sargassum has forced closures in top tourist destinations and is now inflicting mounting economic damage on hotels, restaurants and shops, especially because sargassum quickly begins to rot, releasing a stench often compared to rotten eggs. The unprecedented mass, which scientists say is caused by increasingly warm temperatures, has prompted the government to take action. Tulum Councilman Eugenio Barbacano said the drop in tourism is extremely serious.
4: It is a macroalgae that has increased year after year, and these arrivals are now so severe, so massive and so long-lasting. What used to be a 2 or 3 month sargassum season has become an intense period lasting up to 8 or 9 months a year, with millions and millions, even billions of tons of sargassum washing ashore, staining the colour of the sea.
3: Workers line many beaches along Quintana Roo's Riviera Maya, shoveling heaps of the seaweed off the shoreline. The region's governor estimated that managing sargassum has cost around $2 billion annually, around 11% of GDP. As well as the costs, there are biodiversity effects. That's according to Brian Lapointe, research professor at Florida Atlantic University's Harbor Branch Oceanographic Institute.
5: When it comes in mass, massive amounts, it begins 24 to 48 hours, it begins to decompose and can release toxic hydrogen sulfide gas, right, which is a health concern, okay? It can also leach heavy metals into the beach, sand, like arsenic.
3: He said the Caribbean needs a system to connect satellite observations and forecasts with targeted intervention. Environmental officials project over 131,000 US tons of sargassum to wash up on the shore by year's end, surpassing last year's record of around 105,000 US tons.
2: And this is all of the World News for this hour. 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

Former Italy manager Roberto Mancini will return for a second spell as national team coach, Italian Football Federation president Giovanni Malago said on Tuesday. Mancini will replace Gennaro Gattuso, who left the post in April following a World Cup qualifying defeat by Bosnia and Herzegovina, the third time in a row the four times world champions had failed to reach the global showpiece event. Malago announced the appointment during a federal council meeting. Mancini is the coach, he said before confirming the decision at a press conference. The 61-year-old Mancini guided Italy to the European Championship title in 2021. He led Italy in 58 matches during his first spell, and at club level has managed Inter Milan, Fiorentina, and Manchester City, where he spent 3 years and guided them to their first

0: Premier League title in 2011-12. France great Zinedine Zidane's long-held ambition to coach the national team became reality on Tuesday when the French Football Federation appointed the former captain and World Cup winner as Didier Deschamps' successor on a four-year contract. The appointment of former Real Madrid manager Zidane comes 2 weeks after Deschamps' tenure as coach ended following France's fourth-place finish at the World Cup. His final match in charge was a 6-4 defeat by England. "It's a dream," Zidane told reporters. "The French team was the only thing I wanted to do." Deschamps, who left the role after 14 years at the helm, oversaw 185 matches and 120 victories, guiding France to the 2018 World Cup title, the 2020-21 Nations League trophy, and the Euro 2016 and 2022 World Cup finals. The two share a long association, having been teammates in France's 1998 World Cup winning side on home soil. Zidane played a pivotal role in that triumph and won the Ballon d'Or that year. He made 108 appearances for the national side, scoring 31 goals and contributing 29 assists.
1: "I'm happy about what is happening to me today, to be able to become the coach of this French national team. I have no other words. I'm holding it, of course, but I'm filled with emotion. I'm ready to take on the challenge. In any case, what drives me today is the opportunity to work with this French national team."
2: I'm really happy that firstly, I'm here giving you an interview, and that, which means that I've signed a new deal, and really looking forward to be here, to stay here, and to play here for many, many years. I mean, it's been 3 years, and we achieved a lot of things here together. Also, the new manager is here as well. So I just felt it that this is the right club for me, for my family as well, and I think I have everything I need here, and I really like it here in Manchester. Yeah, so most of the guys, they've had opportunity before to work with him. I haven't met him before, so I'm really looking forward. I think he's one of the best as well. I mean, we all know the job he's done at Chelsea. Really happy to that he's here with us, and I think we can learn something new from his ideas and his mentality. To be fair, I think it's quite similar that we've been playing for the last, actually me, three years. But yeah, I remember when he was at Chelsea, it was quite difficult to play against them, especially away, and we struggled. So now he's here, and yeah, I think we can achieve some great things together, all together. Yeah. Yeah, it wasn't easy. It took me 5 months to come back. It's a new season, and I'm really looking forward. Hopefully, I think I'm fit. It's my first day, so can't wait to start our preseason. And especially because last season I was away from the pitch. You know, I think this year I need to push even more harder. First of all, I wish that everyone stayed healthy. And then, obviously, the season's going to be long, as always, and we need to go game by game and try to win each one, you know.
0: UEFA has accused FIFA of selling the soul of football after the world governing body revealed plans to sell commercial rights for its tournaments to private investors in a move that could raise billions of dollars.
3: Thank you.
0: UEFA is looking to hold an emergency meeting with its 55 member associations this week to discuss FIFA's proposed sale of equity to outside investors, the BBC and ESPN reported. On Tuesday, FIFA said it plans to create a $20 billion subsidiary to run the World Cup and its other events and will offer stakes of up to 20% in it to external investors, a move that provoked a furious response from UEFA, which accused the governing body of putting the game's soul up for sale. FIFA are reportedly working with American bank J.P. Morgan on creating a new entity to be called FIFA Forward Enterprise that will sell stakes in the commercial rights for both men's and women's World Cups, as well as the Club World Cup. Under the plan, FIFA would establish FIFA Forward Enterprise to oversee commercial and event operations. The money raised would be used to fund around $10 billion for football development, but the plans are subject to approval from FIFA's member associations. Thrive Eternal, an investment company founded by the brother of Donald Trump's son-in-law, Jared Kushner, is reportedly leading the search for investors. FIFA, which just held a 48-team World Cup across the U.S., Canada, and Mexico that was the biggest in the tournament's history, would retain control of the enterprise but offer minority stakes in it to private investors to raise up to $4.2 billion.
3: Once again, if we can have you please clear the pitch.

onwards, and I would like to describe our text, and I would like to describe the point of the mind.

0: The Middle East is once again entering a more dangerous phase as the brief pause in fighting gives way to renewed military action and mounting diplomatic pressure. Fresh U.S. and Saudi strikes on Iran-backed militias in Iraq have raised fears that the conflict is expanding beyond Iran's borders, even as Washington insists it remains committed to diplomacy. At the same time, President Donald Trump's back-to-back White House meetings with Israeli Prime Minister Benjamin Netanyahu and Ukrainian President Volodymyr Zelensky have highlighted the growing challenge of managing two major security crises at once. Today, we'll examine what these developments mean for the future of the Iran war, the broader regional balance of power, and whether diplomacy can still prevent a wider confrontation. Let's begin.
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1: Welcome back. Let's begin with the front page of Daily Sabah. Some important headlines over there. Turkey and Iraq are opening a new chapter in their energy partnership. State-owned Turkish Petroleum is joining a major international consortium to help develop some of Iraq's largest oil fields in Kirkuk, marking a shift beyond pipeline transit and into upstream energy production. The agreement reflects Ankara and Baghdad's broader effort to deepen strategic cooperation as they negotiate a new framework for energy trade and regional connectivity. Meanwhile, tensions across the Middle East have escalated once again. The United States and Saudi Arabia have carried out joint strikes against Iran-backed groups in Iraq, marking Riyadh's first publicly acknowledged military action inside Iraqi territory during the current conflict. At the same time, Iran has rejected Oman's latest diplomatic proposal on the Strait of Hormuz, underscoring how fragile both the security and diplomatic tracks remain. On the Cyprus island issue, there are cautious signs that diplomacy may be gaining momentum again. UN Secretary General Antonio Guterres says he intends to convene a new round of talks involving the Turkish Cypriot and Greek Cypriot leaders, along with the three guarantor powers. While no date has been set, the announcement is being viewed as an important step toward reviving negotiations that have been stalled for nearly a decade. Iran has also dismissed Oman's proposal for the joint regional management of the Strait of Hormuz, dealing another setback to efforts aimed at reducing tensions in one of the world's most strategic waterways. The move leaves uncertainty hanging over Gulf shipping and global energy markets at a time when the region remains on edge. And finally, firefighters across Turkey continue to battle multiple wildfires as extreme heat and strong winds fuel dangerous conditions. In Mula, a fast-moving blaze forced evacuations, prompted the precautionary evacuation of part of a state hospital and led authorities to close a major highway. Emergency crews remain on the ground as efforts continue to bring the fire under control. President Erdogan also mentioned yesterday that rescue teams are on the ground and much of the wildfires in multiple cities have been contained. Now back to our news reports. Turkey and Iraq deepened cooperation across security, energy and regional affairs, signing a series of agreements aimed at strengthening their strategic partnership and regional stability.
2: Turkey and Iraq agreed to expand cooperation across security, energy, defense, trade and infrastructure as Turkish President Recep Tayyip Erdogan hosted Iraqi Prime Minister Ali al-Zayedi in Ankara. The two leaders oversaw the signing of a series of agreements aimed at strengthening bilateral ties, with Erdogan saying that both countries are committed to building a region defined by peace, stability and development. Erdogan said that both countries remain in close coordination on counterterrorism efforts and reaffirmed Ankara's readiness to support Baghdad in areas including defense cooperation.
0: Terörsüz Türkiye sürecimizin ve terörsüz bölge vizyonumuzun gerçeğe dönüşmesi için Iraklı kardeşlerimizle yakın diyalog halindeyiz. 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
0: Sağa sola muhtaç olmaya gerek yok. 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
2: Al-Zaidi said that his visit reflected the centuries-old ties between the two countries and their shared determination to build a long-term partnership, describing the Development Road project as a river of economy that will strengthen regional connectivity and prosperity.
1: Welcome back to the program. Joining me now in the first half is the Sabah's editorial coordinator, Dr. Mehmet Çelik. Mehmet, welcome to Turkey's Diplomacy.
3: Thank you, Omar.
1: Mehmet, the U.S. has attacked Iran once again. Saudi Arabia has also carried out coordinated strikes against Iran-backed groups in Iraq, reportedly killing at least 20 BMF fighters. It's also the first time Riyadh has openly acknowledged military action inside Iraq during this conflict. What does that tell us about how far Saudi Arabia and the Gulf states are now willing to go?
3: Well, I think the newsworthy part is not that Saudi Arabia attacked, Iran-backed militias in Iraq, but the fact that Saudi Arabia actually openly acknowledged this attack. This shows a huge shift, I think, in the Saudi Arabia's approach to this Iran war, and the Gulf states' security structure is shifting, given the fact that now they have moved from just simply defending themselves to proactively attacking Iran-backed militias and openly acknowledging that. And this is a major shift in their position. Now, the question is, whether Iran will respond directly or not, this is going to be seen. But in my opinion, this is not going to be a war. This is not going to turn into a war between Iran and Saudi Arabia or other Gulf countries in a way that they will directly attack one another and they're in their own soil. I mean, Iran has been carrying out attacks into the Gulf countries saying that they are attacking the U.S. bases. So this is not going to shift into something that is, region-wide, where the countries are actually directly attacking one another. But nevertheless, I think through the Iranian proxies, this is going to put a lot more pressure on countries like Saudi Arabia through, let's say, Houthis in Yemen and popular mobilization forces in Iraq. So this is going to be a proxy engagement with the Gulf countries, and further escalation could take place. Nevertheless, I think if the United States somehow find a way to calm tensions with Iran, this is going to be dimmed. But if not, I think Iraq, one of the key places, is going to be a new battleground for in a way that the Gulf countries, namely Saudi Arabia and even the Iranian side, will flex their muscles against one another. And this is unfortunate because Iraq has long suffered from that policy, from that proxy engagement within its country, and it is now at a phase where it's trying to rebuild itself and stabilize the relations with the regional countries. But once again, we should not forget that Iranian influence in Iraq is one of the main sources of tensions between the Iraqi different segments of the Iraqi society or power relations, but also in Iraq's relation with the regional countries.
1: Okay, so at the same time, Turkey is expanding economic cooperation with Iraq, Mehmet. Even

0: As Iraqi territory increasingly becomes a battleground in this new war in the region. President Erdogan hosted the Iraqi PM on Tuesday. Mehmet, how is Ankara navigating through this renewed regional instability?
1: Well, I think, you know, one of the key pillars of this position is that Ankara has not taken any sides. It acknowledges that, you know, Iran shouldn't be attacked preemptively and the tensions should be calmer, but at the same time, it acknowledges that Iran's position vis-a-vis the Strait of Hormuz or attacking the Gulf countries are not legitimate either. So there is this balancing act that Turkey has been taken on, which has so far, enabled Turkey to stay as a safe haven when the whole region is suffering from this tensions and from the war between Iran and the United States. But I think, you know, the engagement with Iraq is one of the historic ones. And as the President Erdogan also mentioned when they were signing the agreements. Why? Because for Turkey's stability, be it political, economical, or in defense, or militarily, its neighborhood needs to be stable. You know, for many years, Turkey has suffered from the instability in Iraq. For many years, Turkey has suffered from the instability in Syria. In Syria, now that the regime change has taken place, there is the efforts to rebuild and reconstruct and establish a secure order in the country. So this is something that is taking place and that is ongoing. At the same time, Turkey wants to ensure that the stability in Iraq is one that is not going to be fragile and one that is going to be permanent stability in the country. And through that engagement with Baghdad, Ankara wants to tackle three main areas. One is ensuring that PKK terrorist group is not active in northern Iraq, and security in the countrywide aspect is established. And for that, the central government's position in Iraq is important. And so Turkey directly engages with them tries to build this relationship that is a long-term one with the Iraqi side. What this means is that Turkey wants to establish security, but at the same time, when the security is established, Turkey wants to also establish very good energy ties and very good trade ties through the development road project. And why is this three-tier engagement is important? Because Turkey wants to promote itself as an alternative route for the Iraqi oil, but also through development road project, Turkey wants to establish itself as and promote itself as an alternative route where issues happen, let's say, at Strait of Hormuz or at Bab el-Mandeb, for example. So through the development road project, Turkey can become the route where the Iraqi oil or goods coming from the development road project could directly be transferred to Europe. And I think this is one of the key important points from this engagement with Iraq. So it's not one that is just symbolically or merely just one that is energy related, but it is one that I think it's a multi-tier one that includes security, includes energy, and includes transportation. Through this engagement, Turkey, of course, creates this stability and dependency on the relations that is not going to be just one that is bilateral, but the region itself will be affected by this engagement, because it creates not only stability but also prosperity for the peoples of the region. And I think that if this actually materializes in the long term, it will set as a good model and a success story for the region, where engagement in this region without interference of the third parties, or without by limiting the engagement of the third parties, the sides can build very good connections that could serve their people and their own interests.
0: Mehmet, let's talk about the story that has been dominating headlines this week. President Donald Trump has now held separate meetings with Israeli Prime Minister Benjamin Netanyahu and Ukrainian President Volodymyr

0: Volodymyr Zelensky as tensions persist in both the Middle East and Ukraine. What do these back-to-back meetings tell us, Mehmet, about Washington's broader strategic priorities?
1: Well, we should read them as, beyond just mere symbolic meetings held by Donald Trump with Netanyahu and Zelensky. I think the fact that the fact that Donald Trump and the United States is engaged in two wars in two different geographies, they want to reassure their partners in Europe and also in the Middle East that they are still heavily engaged with them, that they are still going to continue to back them. And this is one that shows that, they want to show their partners that the United States' power is still behind them. It is one thing, however, that they are trying to manage these two simultaneous wars in two different regions, one against, let's say, Iran, and by reassuring Israel that Israeli security is part of the wider American foreign policy, and the other one against the Russian threat that has been ongoing with the war in Ukraine. But at the same time, we should acknowledge that there have been many reports regarding the production of the ammunition or whether the actual stockpiles are going to enable the United States to continue this war, these two wars, for much longer. So I think the main question is that whether the United States can continue these two wars simultaneously for much longer. It is one thing that, of course, they want to reassure their partners, but at the same time, I think through these meetings, they also want to communicate that neither side is dominating the U.S. foreign policy, or at least they are, neither side is the sole director of the U.S. foreign policy, because there's two simultaneous wars and the U.S. foreign policy is not dominated by neither side. And I think this is also another message that the United States has given to its partners that they're engaged with in two different wars. But I think the main question, as I said, which has been also exposed in the U.S. Media, is that whether United States can actually continue these wars with whether they have enough stockpiles when it comes to military equipment or ammunition to begin with.
0: Mehmet, great analysis as always. Thank you so much for being with us on the program.
1: Thank you, Mark.
0: Oman has delivered a proposal to Iran envisaging regional management of the Strait of Hormuz and only voluntary fees for transit rather than Tehran's vision of maintaining control of the waterway and charging for its use. But how has that been received? Let's find out.
2: Flows are at record lows in the past few days, and increasingly there's uncertainty as to whether ships can pass. Oman has proposed in the past 48 hours as a way to break the deadlock that we're seeing in the Strait of Hormuz. And they've come up with some kind of possible formula on shared access to the waterway, but also as a possible concession, providing the possibility of voluntary fees. The emphasis is on the word voluntary, and it's not to be interpreted as a toll as such, but it's more to enable the financing of navigation and safety aids that are used to ensure that there's environmental protection of the waterways. As we have seen publicly from Iran, they have unequivocally rejected this proposal, which does not meet their needs or requirements. Iran sees itself increasingly as having more sovereignty over the Strait of Hormuz, whether that's sovereignty in totality or more control over all traffic that passes through the Strait of Hormuz, which is changing the status quo that existed before the war began. It's become a very complex discussion because the issue of fees is not a simple matter. The reason being is that it really depends upon a maritime convention called the UNCLOS Maritime Convention of the Sea. And that states that international waterways should not be liable to any charges or any fees. It's different in man-made waterways such as the Suez Canal and the Panama Canal. In that instance, yes, there are fees that are charged, but in places such as the Malacca Strait in Asia, no tolls or fees are charged. There are payments made, but that's, again, more for maintenance of the waterway, specifically in relation to safety and navigational issues.
0: Palestinians across Gaza say that they're being displaced yet again as Israeli forces expand military buffer zones, pushing deeper into neighborhoods already devastated by months of war.
3: In Gaza City's Tufah district, residents are seen packing up as they are once again forced to leave their shelters. In the backdrop, rubble where buildings once stood and yellow concrete blocks marking the edge of Israel's expanding military zone. Ramzi Bahar says people are leaving after Israeli forces advanced in the early hours of the morning.
4: We were sleeping in God's safety. At around 3:30, we found the army on Salah Adin Street directly. There was heavy fire, really strong. We woke up in the morning to find, as you can see, the yellow line in front of us.
3: Tufah is one of at least six locations across Gaza where residents told Reuters that Israeli troops have pushed forward the yellow markers in the past 10 days. Bushwa Al-Suwaisi says she doesn't know where else she can take her five daughters.
5: Every day they advance more. We settle, they advance again. I was on that line, they advanced three times. They advanced on us here as well. Where can we go? We are besieged from this side and the other side. Does this work? It doesn't work. Please, everyone, make us comfortable. Find a solution for us.
3: The yellow line is a military demarcation established under a U.S.-brokered ceasefire reached in October. But progress for President Donald Trump's peace plan under the ceasefire has stalled. Israel has continued military strikes across Gaza almost daily. Hamas has refused to disarm, while Israeli Prime Minister Benjamin Netanyahu said in late May that Israel intends to expand the area under its control to at least 70% of the enclave. In the Zeytun neighborhood, the yellow blocks have also been moved. Asem Dola is packing up with his family too. He says Israeli forces shelled the area all night.
6: All of Gaza will become within the new borders of the occupation, which will include Gaza. Netanyahu is saying he's taken 67% to 70% of the Gaza Strip, but I see he wants to control the entire Gaza Strip, and we won't have a place left. We will all be living under the control and subjugation of the Israeli army.
3: Like most of Gaza's roughly 2 million population, Dola's family is now painfully familiar with displacement as they gather up whatever survived the last move.
6: This is the seventh or eighth time we are displaced, if not even more. The whole war is displacement, displacement. You can't stay anywhere without Israel telling you, get out of here, we want to come in. Get out of here, we want to come in. You barely have time to put down your belongings before they tell you to move from here.
0: Israeli airstrikes continued across Gaza despite a fragile ceasefire, with fresh attacks deepening the humanitarian crisis and further devastating the occupied enclave.
7: Israeli airstrikes continued across the Gaza Strip, with footage showing a strike hitting a mosque in Gaza City and sending flames and thick smoke into the sky. Residents also reported fresh Israeli strikes in Gaza City and Deir al-Balah after the Israeli military issued evacuation warnings for parts of the enclave. The latest attacks came despite a fragile ceasefire that has failed to end near daily Israeli military operations across Gaza. Much of Gaza remains devastated after nearly 2 years of war, with most of the territory's population displaced and living in damaged buildings or makeshift shelters amid severe shortages of food, water, and medical supplies. Israel faces international legal scrutiny over its conduct in Gaza, including a case before the International Court of Justice in which South Africa alleges Israel is committing genocide. The continuing strikes have deepened the humanitarian crisis, with aid agencies warning that civilians remain at grave risk, as prospects for a lasting ceasefire remain uncertain.
0: welcome back to the program. To discuss those developments further, I'm now being joined by political analyst Javed Rana from the Pakistani capital. Javed, welcome to Turkey's Diplomacy.
8: Thank you, Umar.
0: Javed, Israeli PM Netanyahu now says Israel controls 70% of the strip and

0: Satellite images show a new barrier being built well past where the line was originally drawn. Javed, tell us more about this.
1: I think it all started out with 53%, and that was something which was decided with the Americans. And then there was a lot of controversy about this forming of the Board of Peace, and he was supposed to stay up to the 53%. And then the Israeli military went up to 64%, then 70%. And I think if the media reports are credible, which I assume are credible, they are suggesting now that it is actually 80%. So 80% territory of occupied Gaza is in control of Israel. This is reality on the ground. And in the rest of the 20% is a shrinking corner where people in Gaza, they are facing a kind of situation which is projecting a picture of a dehumanization of the Palestinians. They are living in the makeshift arrangements with no sewage and with no drinking water facility. And I think gradually, if you look at the map, they are being pushed towards the sea. And it looks like to me that probably the remaining population of the Gaza would be, Israel might throw them in the sea. The way things are happening now, because nobody is looking at the dehumanization of the Palestinians in there. In a very systematic fashion, Israel has marched, it has advanced its territory, and then this is something which is known to everybody, and I have not heard condemnation from the Western capitals. I have not heard a reaction, kind of the reaction that it deserved from the Gulf states and the Muslim countries. This is again a problematic area. And then I think there is no secret about it. They are saying it openly. You may recall one of the interview of Netanyahu. He said, "I can't say much, but we are doing a lot in terms of people sending people being expelled from Gaza." So this is the ground reality. They had already set up a committee, and there's at least talk about, and whereby Palestinians, because they have already created very tough conditions there, it's a dehumanization over there. Some Palestinians may be so-called, quote-unquote, voluntarily, they are leaving Gaza because it's no more livable. That is a part of the reality. And those who are there, they are being bombed, they are being killed. So again, in this 20% territorial hold, territory which is with the people in Palestine, again, this is something I don't think it's tenable. It is a very systematic policy on the part of the Israel, and they have turned out to be very successful. And then the extremist fascist ministers of Netanyahu's cabinet, like Smotrich, and other, the finance minister, they're all saying it publicly that they are going to build up settlements. And I think they have already started work in that part of the Gaza. So this is, again, a terrible situation, which is fast moving from bad to the worst. And there is a little the governments in the Gulf and the Middle East have done to prevent that happening.
0: Javed, it's interesting to see that while all this happens in Gaza, Netanyahu's position at home is getting shakier by the week. Polls have liquid at record lows, his coalition barely above 48 seats. The opposition is way out front. So how much is a weakened Netanyahu fighting for political survival actually shaping his decisions on Gaza and Iran right now?
1: I think the dominating narrative inside the apartheid entity in the Middle East is who is going to be more brutal against Palestinians? Who is going to be more brutal against the Lebanese? Who is it going to be more brutal against the Iranians? And lately, unfortunately, ironically, also against the Turkish. So this is the mindset inside apartheid Israel. So the opposition parties, headed by Naftali Bennett, the former prime minister, he is projecting himself that he is going to be more brutal against the Palestinians. He is going to the one who, according to him, he is going to counter the threats from Turkey. He's projecting himself that he is going to handle Iran better than the Netanyahu. So look.

at the scale of the genocide that Netanyahu has already conducted. He is a wanted criminal by the International Criminal Court, and he's the most hated figure because of the genocide. He's the one who has already ordered a large-scale military operation in occupied West Bank, where they are bulldozing homes, where at least there have been, I think, more than 2,300 attacks by these so-called settlers inside occupied West Bank during last 2.5 years. And nonetheless, look at, I mean, this is already kind of the brutalization of the Palestinian there at a scale which is unheard of, which is unprecedented. Despite the fact it is that there, people inside Israel, they think it is still, Netanyahu has not been managed to control the situation. He should have been more brutal. There has been voices within the cabinet of the Netanyahu, and they were saying that there should be, they should carry out a nuclear attack on Gaza. So again, in a contest of who's going to be brutal, and people in Israel, they still suspect that that Netanyahu is still less brutal. So they need a bigger brutal politicians, a leader who can handle all this crisis where people have already been dehumanized. So again, we have to see the bigger picture. Bigger picture is it is a extremist society where all rest of the world, they are all animals for them, subhuman beings. It's not the Palestinians or the Arab, they believe that they are subhuman beings. And when the sitting finance minister of apartheid Israel himself says that the international law is not applicable on Jews, because Jews are chosen by God, and those who've been chosen by God, the worldly law cannot be applied against them. So this is a theological extremist mindset. In a country where the children are taught right in the beginning in their primary schools and also at the at school level that the Muslims are their enemies, Arabs are their enemies, hating them is something which is justified. So the killing and the ethnic cleansing and the genocide of the Palestinian is not something which matters for the Israeli. You must have noticed that after the release of the captives from the occupied Gaza last year, there is no protest inside Israel on this genocide. Reason was that the people were desperate to get their loved ones back, and that was the only concern. They were on the roads, and it was completely out of context and mistakenly reported by the Western media that perhaps there is some resentment against the genocide. In Israel, there is no room for mercy for non-Jews, and in this case, Palestinian. So I think this is a kind of a situation, even if Netanyahu is not there after the election, which is likely scenario. I think the man who would be in charge of apartheid Israel would try to be more brutal, but the situation on the ground is such that the Iran war has essentially contained the geostrategic options with the Israel. Israel cannot pursue its expansionist dirty agenda the way it has been pursuing for last 2.5 years, because Iranians have managed to at least contain apartheid Israel, at least in Iran, because during the course of the negotiations, Iran war, Lebanon war has been one of the key demands coming from the Americans, coming from the Iranians. And that is why I think in months and in years to come, if this war, in case it is it brings to a logical conclusion, I don't think the new leadership in Israel would be able to manage the crisis that Israel, that Netanyahu is leaving behind. What to talk about handling Turkey, which is a far bigger military might, and it is a country which has a far bigger political and diplomatic clout in the world. I don't think this is just a political gimmick inside Israel, and even the Iran cannot be handled in future. So the new leadership, I don't think they would be able to do anything when it comes to dealing with Iran, when it comes to dealing with Turkey, when it comes to dealing with Syria, and more particularly on Lebanon, on so far as Gaza and occupied West Bank is concerned. I think this brutality probably in one form or the other would

0: continue there.
1: Javed, now back to where you are. Kuwait's foreign minister was in Pakistan yesterday to talk defense, trade and energy. Javed, how much is Pakistan standing as a nuclear power shaping why Gulf states like Kuwait are so eager to deepen ties with Islamabad right now?
0: I think Arab Munaj have a history, a pattern of reacting in a way which is, sounds more abnormal. They are in a situation where they're being attacked by the by Iran and Iran's proxies. They need a security umbrella. They need Pakistan badly. And Pakistan has very limited option. Yes, it is a nuclear power. Every country in the Middle East want a kind of a defense alliance with Pakistan so that it could get a security umbrella, nuclear umbrella, essentially to deter Iran, not to apartheid Israel, because they are facing a threat from Iran. And I think, I don't know what is a strategic understanding of Pakistan, but if the history is any evidence that Pakistan has been reluctant to be a partner in any sectarian war. And I think for the time being, as long as this war is there, I don't think Pakistan would be in a position to ink a deal with Kuwait, Qatar, Egypt or any other country. They are just looking at the situation, how this is going to unfold. But still, obviously, these negotiations have been happening. Kuwait has been interested in having some kind of a defense relation with Pakistan right from 2004-2005. I think it's been last two decades they've been pursuing that cause, but now they are far more desperate. This is a situation where the survival of the Kuwait is at stake. Their water desalination plant has been destroyed. That was the one which was being used for the purification of water, which was providing maximum water to its population. This is a becoming a problem. Their biggest power plant has also been destroyed. So if there is any escalation, I think it will not be that difficult. Probably it will be a very easy option for Iran to finish off Kuwait as a state. Already in early 90s, I think Iraq had taken over Kuwait. It's a very small territory. And still, I think Iran has a contingency plan to launch its ground troops inside Kuwait. So this is a kind of situation where Pakistan, frankly speaking, at this particular point of time, cannot afford to ink a defense pact with Kuwait the way it has done with Saudi Arabia. Even in case of Saudi Arabia, I think Saudis are playing their card in a very unwise manner. They picked up feud with the Houthis at a time when there was no point. I don't understand why Saudi Arabia carried out attack on Sana'a airport when Iranian plane was going to land there. So I think it was essentially Saudi Arabia who is the responsible. Now involving Pakistan, invoking defense pact against the Houthis means invoking defense pact against Iran. So this is going to be terrible. Pakistan is a country where there are 10-15% Shia population, and they are very influential. They are within the military, they are within the Pakistan's intelligence setup, they are in Pakistan's political setup, they are there in country's civil military. So Pakistan cannot afford to fight a sectarian war. And then again, Saudi Arabia, along with the Americans, they carried out an attack on the Shia militias in Iraq, and then Iran probably it was in retaliation to these attacks, Iran carried out attacks in Jordan. So where would you fit Pakistan into this entire trajectory? These are very difficult options, and we should not forget the fact that it is a Saudi Arabia which was the first to start off a war with the Houthis. Saudi Arabia was not attacked, and I don't think the defense pact can be activated, though there has been reports that Pakistan has warned Iran privately, and so far Houthis are concerned. I think publicly Pakistan has been giving warning. But if that happens, Houthis are essentially Shia faith, and then there could be reaction from the Pakistani side. You may recall when Ayatollah Khamenei was assassinated by the Americans and Israelis together, there was a large-scale protest in Pakistan. People in the double digits, they were killed. I think 14 to 15 people were killed in Pakistan. There was attack on the American consulate.

0: situation.
1: Political analyst Javed Rana, thank you so much for that analysis. It was a pleasure having you on today's episode. That brings us to the end of our program. Thanks for joining us. Bye for now.

0: South Korean chipmaker SK Hynix reported record quarterly earnings as strong demand for AI chips continued to drive its business. The NVIDIA supplier posted a more than six-fold increase in operating profit from a year earlier, reaching its highest quarterly result on the back of sustained investment in AI infrastructure. Despite the record performance, the results fell short of elevated market expectations, as shipments of its advanced AI memory chips grew more slowly than investors had anticipated. SK Hynix said that high-performance memory products for AI servers continued to support higher prices and helped extend its earnings momentum. The company's shares declined after the results, adding to losses from the previous session as investors weighed concerns over future AI infrastructure spending. Market sentiment has also been pressured by growing competition from Chinese chip makers and questions over the pace of investment by major technology companies. SK Hynix is seeking to secure more long-term supply agreements to reduce the impact of the memory industry's traditionally volatile demand cycles. The results underscore both the company's strong position in the AI semiconductor market and the increasingly high expectations investors have placed on leading chip manufacturers.
1: BMW is to offer almost half its German staff voluntary redundancy in a bid to cut 8,000 jobs by the end of 2027. About 40,000 of BMW's roughly 85,000 permanent German employees would receive the offers from October, the source said, adding that production line workers would be spared the cuts. The workforce will ultimately be reduced by around 8,000 people by the end of 2027, the source said. We're planning on the basis of that. BMW employs about 154,000 people worldwide, and the offer would be open to German employees in desk-based roles, the source said. The plan had taken about 6 weeks to negotiate between the board and BMW's Works Council. Suffering from slimmer margins on electric cars, U.S. tariffs, and above all intense Chinese competition, German car makers have sought to cut overheads. Volkswagen is weighing up to 100,000 job cuts across its 10 brands, while Mercedes-Benz has its own voluntary redundancy program. Deciding early on to maintain petrol and diesel options for its customers, BMW has so far been widely seen to have weathered the storm better than its peers, avoiding costly strategy changes at the same time as seeing its electric sales rise. But the carmaker issued a shock profit warning last month, saying that business in China was proving even worse than expected amid fierce competition and a sluggish economy. BMW's vehicle deliveries in China were last year already at their lowest level since 2017, and they fell 30% year on year in the 3 months to June.

Premium German carmaker Mercedes-Benz on Tuesday reported falling profit at its car business as it wrote off over 700 million euros due to fierce competition in China. Though overall net profit for the quarter rose 13.5% to 1.09 billion euros, boosted by its vans and financial services businesses, core earnings at the Key Cars division fell 26% to 909.

9 million euros, Mercedes said, hit by competition in China. The figure does not include a non-cash write-down of 704 million euros Mercedes booked in the value of its Chinese investments, indicating it sees lasting trouble ahead in the world's largest car market. Including the write-down, profit at Mercedes-Benz's car business plummeted almost 94%. Premium German carmakers have not been spared the cutthroat Chinese competition that has also hit volume manufacturer Volkswagen. Porsche on Monday said another 5,000 jobs would go by 2035, bringing total announced job cuts to 9,000, and BMW last month said it would prepare cost-cutting measures after slashing its core profit margin forecast for the year to as low as 1%. Mercedes-Benz's vehicle deliveries in China last year already at their lowest level since 2016, meanwhile fell a further 30% in the quarter, the company said. Citing weakness in China, the carmaker said it now expected sales for the year to shrink up to 7.5% on the 2025 level of 132.2 billion euros, down from a previous forecast of roughly unchanged sales growth.

0: President Donald Trump was led on a tour of General Motors vehicles from different eras during his visit Monday to Milford, Michigan. He was accompanied by CEO Mary Barra and other GM executives and sat behind the wheel of some of the automobiles. Trump said he's been good to the company, but declined to say more. Michigan was one of the 2024 battlegrounds Trump flipped after it backed Democrat Joe Biden in 2020. But the state has seen parts of its economy affected by the president's tariffs, including on imported cars and auto parts. A new round of steep import levies is taking effect on dozens of U.S. trading partners, but Trump has singled out caps as high as 50% on a wide array of its products, including cars. The GM facility is in Oakland County, which encompasses much of Detroit's northern suburbs. Once a Republican stronghold, it has increasingly leaned Democratic, backing Biden against Trump in 2020 and Vice President Kamala Harris against Trump 4 years later.
1: It's really bleeding from a design perspective.
2: They've come a long way. It's amazing what tariffs will do for General Motors and what the election has done. They're doing great. General Motors is doing fantastically, the best year they've ever had. And I won't get into it, but there's a reason. We've been very good to General Motors. And the rest of the world doesn't love me, but that's okay. It's called America First. It's been amazing.
3: Malawi has made the switch to a more stable power supply. That's what the energy minister is saying after a 20-megawatt battery storage facility was installed in the capital. It's designed to stabilize the power grid and make the power network more resilient to climate shocks. Carol Koich of the Global Energy Alliance for People and Planet says the system is designed to work without constant funding.
4: It's not like a diesel where you have to keep buying diesel. This one is be using the power that is excess during the day and discharging during the night. It's actually making the grid more efficient. In any case, they were going to curtail that power during the day, but now we are saying, let's keep it somewhere. We'll use it later in the evening.
3: Malawi plans to add three more battery storage facilities to store renewable energy. Currently, only a quarter of the country has access to electricity. The government is aiming to provide 70% of Malawians with electricity by 2030. That's as a strong El Nino weather pattern is bringing higher temperatures that are expected to reduce flows in the Shiri River, on which Malawi relies for most of its hydropower. With the battery storage facility operational, business owner Harry Grant hopes blackouts are a thing of the past. He says that if there is a constant power supply, his business and livelihood can carry on without disruption.
5: Matcha is rapidly becoming an American staple.
6: I love matcha.
7: From Japan's tea fields and a centuries-old tea ceremony school to trendy cafes in New York, reporter Kyoko Gasha takes us on a journey through the matcha renaissance and finds it's causing shortages and record-high prices in Japan.
5: The tea master here says the current craze for matcha is impacting the traditional Japanese tea ceremony.
7: Sohen Yamada is the Grand Master at the Sohen-style Tea Ceremony School.
8: Last year marked the first time in the history of the tea ceremony that we were unable to obtain matcha.
7: Sohen's daughter, Zoe Yamada, is embracing matcha's global popularity and adapting to new trends.
9: This is the original matcha used for tea ceremony. And this one is designed for matcha lattes.
7: She is currently collaborating with a tea company to create a special matcha powder for matcha lattes.
5: Japanese people have been enjoying matcha through the tea ceremony since the 15th century. And the tradition continues today. And through the centuries, many styles of tea ceremony have developed.
7: Tencha is the raw material of uchi matcha. According to a green tea distribution center, the first auction of tencha saw prices hit a record of nearing $40 per pound, a sharp increase from the previous year.
5: They started the tea farming here more than 300 years ago. But due to the foreign demand, they are facing the shortage of the matcha tea.
7: Motoya Koyama from a Kyoto tea company says inquiries from overseas increased after the pandemic.
6: To deliver the product to everyone consistently, we need a certain volume, but securing that supply is a real challenge.
7: The company must purchase from tea farmers and wholesalers to meet demand. For Sohen Yamada, matcha is more than just a drink. It's an experience that elevates the body and spirit.
8: It is about savoring the aroma and flavor of the tea, sharing a sense of unity with one's companions, and cultivating one's spirituality. I would like people to properly understand this aspect of the culture as well.
10: Ziraat Bank is with you all around the world. Sponsored by Hop.

Founded in 1999 in Vienna, Austria, VakıfBank Bank International AG operates branches in Vienna, Frankfurt, and Cologne, as well as a representative office in Budapest, employing 73 staff members. The bank plays a significant role in strengthening economic relations and foreign trade between Turkey, Austria, and Germany. It primarily focuses on financing the commercial activities of its corporate clients and investing in bonds. With a strong capital and liquidity structure, the bank reached a total asset size of 991 million euro by the end of 2024. Thanks to its strong brand recognition, it serves approximately 13,000 customers across a broad base.

Greetings, I'm Suud Özer. You're watching A-News, News Hour live from Istanbul. Let's take a look at today's headlines. The United States intensified its military campaign against Iran with another wave of airstrikes, extending a cycle of retaliation that has heightened fears of a broader regional conflict. Turkish President Recep Tayyip Erdogan said that a permanent end to terrorism will help drive a new phase of economic growth while pledging to move forward with legal reforms. Gaza's collapsing healthcare system is leaving critically ill and injured patients without essential treatment as war, displacement and shortages overwhelm hospitals.

The United States launched another wave of airstrikes on Iran, with the military saying that the operation targeted dozens of sites in response to Iranian missile attacks on the U.S. in the Middle East. U.S. Central Command said that the two-hour operation struck Islamic Revolutionary Guard Corps command centers, missile and drone facilities, coastal surveillance systems, and other military infrastructure. Washington described the strikes as a powerful response after saying that it had intercepted multiple Iranian ballistic missiles fired towards U.S. forces a day earlier. Iran acknowledged launching missiles at U.S. bases in Jordan, while U.S. President Donald Trump vowed to swift retaliation following the attempted attacks. The latest operation marks another escalation in the conflict that began after U.S. and Israeli attacks on Iran, followed by Tehran's retaliatory strikes against Israel and U.S.-linked targets in the region. The widening confrontation has heightened concerns

0: over regional stability as military exchanges continue across multiple fronts. The continued cycle of retaliation has raised fears of a broader regional war, despite ongoing international calls for de-escalation and a return to diplomacy. The United Nations has warned that recent military escalations involving Iran, the United States, and Saudi Arabia could fuel a wider conflict in the Middle East, urging all sides to return to diplomacy.
1: Oil prices traded higher on Thursday, extending gains after posting their biggest jump in months as renewed U.S. military strikes on Iran heightened concerns over global energy supplies. Brent crude climbed to around $92 a barrel, while U.S. West Texas Intermediate rose to nearly $85 as traders priced in the growing risk of further regional escalation. Markets were also reacting to reports of renewed U.S. airstrikes and Saudi Arabia's participation in operations targeting Iran-backed forces, adding to fears that the conflict could disrupt oil exports from the region. Supply concerns intensified after a drone attack halted oil loadings through the Caspian Pipeline Consortium, although continued tanker movements through the Strait of Hormuz helped ease fears of an immediate supply shock. Analysts said heightened geopolitical uncertainty has injected fresh volatility into energy markets, with traders closely monitoring developments that could affect one of the world's most important oil-producing regions. Despite the latest rally, market participants said prices remain highly sensitive to any signs of either further military escalation or renewed diplomatic efforts.
0: Oman has delivered a proposal to Iran envisaging regional management of the Strait of Hormuz and only voluntary fees for transit rather than Tehran's vision of maintaining control of the waterway and charging for its use. But how has that been received? Let's find out.
2: Flows are at record lows in the past few days, and increasingly there's uncertainty as to whether ships can pass. Oman has proposed in the past 48 hours as a way to break the deadlock that we're seeing in the Strait of Hormuz. And they've come up with some kind of possible formula on shared access to the waterway, but also as a possible concession, providing the possibility of voluntary fees. The emphasis is on the word voluntary, and it's not to be interpreted as a toll as such, but it's more to enable the financing of navigation and safety aids that are used to ensure that there's environmental protection of the waterways. As we have seen publicly from Iran, they have unequivocally rejected this proposal, which does not meet their needs or requirements. Iran sees itself increasingly as having more sovereignty over the Strait of Hormuz, whether that's sovereignty in totality or more control over all traffic that passes through the Strait of Hormuz, which is changing the status quo that existed before the war began. It's become a very complex discussion because the issue of fees is not a simple matter. The reason being is that it really depends upon a maritime convention called the UNCLOS Maritime Convention of the Sea. And that states that international waterways should not be liable to any charges or any fees. It's different in man-made waterways such as the Suez Canal and the Panama Canal. In that instance, yes, there are fees that are charged, but in places such as the Malacca Strait in Asia, no tolls or fees are charged. There are payments made, but that's again more for maintenance of the waterway, specifically in relation to safety and navigational issues.
0: Turkish President Recep Tayyip Erdogan said that eliminating terrorism will unlock a new phase of economic growth, pledging to advance legal reforms aimed at permanently resolving the issue.
3: Terör engeli ortadan kalktığında Türkiye ekonomisi her alanda artık yeni bir hikaye yazmaya başlayacaktır. 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
1: Turkish Foreign Minister Hakan Fidan met Hamas Political Bureau Chief Halil Alhaya, reaffirming Ankara's support for the Palestinian cause and its diplomatic engagement on Gaza.
2: Turkish Foreign Minister Hakan Fidan met the newly elected head of Hamas's political bureau, Khalil Alhaya, reaffirming Turkey's support for the Palestinian cause. Fidan congratulated Alhaya on his appointment as the two discussed the latest developments in Gaza and the occupied West Bank. According to Turkish diplomatic sources, Alhaya said that Israeli settlement expansion and attacks on holy sites in Jerusalem have intensified, while also providing an update on peace negotiations and Palestinian reconciliation efforts. The Turkish foreign minister reiterated that Ankara will continue supporting the Palestinian cause on every international platform and maintain its diplomatic efforts regarding developments in Gaza and the occupied West Bank. He also said that Ankara will continue working to increase the flow of humanitarian aid into Gaza amid the worsening humanitarian crisis. The meeting underscored Ankara's continued diplomatic engagement on the Palestinian issue as regional efforts to secure a lasting ceasefire continue. Ankara has repeatedly called for an immediate end to the violence, increased humanitarian access, and a just and lasting resolution based on the establishment of an independent Palestinian state.
1: Israeli airstrikes continued across Gaza despite a fragile ceasefire, with fresh attacks deepening the humanitarian crisis and further devastating the besieged enclave.
2: Israeli airstrikes continued across the Gaza Strip, with footage showing a strike hitting a mosque in Gaza City and sending flames and thick smoke into the sky. Residents also reported fresh Israeli strikes in Gaza City and Deir al-Balah after the Israeli military issued evacuation warnings for parts of the enclave. The latest attacks came despite a fragile ceasefire that has failed to end near daily Israeli military operations across Gaza. Much of Gaza remains devastated after nearly 2 years of war, with most of the territory's population displaced and living in damaged buildings or makeshift shelters amid severe shortages of food, water, and medical supplies. Israel faces international legal scrutiny over its conduct in Gaza, including a case before the International Court of Justice in which South Africa alleges Israel is committing genocide. The continuing strikes have deepened the humanitarian crisis, with aid agencies warning that civilians remain at grave risk, as prospects for a lasting ceasefire remain uncertain.
1: Residents across Gaza say that they are being displaced yet again as Israeli forces expand military buffer zones, pushing deeper into neighborhoods already devastated by months of war.
3: In Gaza City's Tufah district, residents are seen packing up as they are once again forced to leave their shelters. In the backdrop, rubble where buildings once stood and yellow concrete blocks marking the edge of Israel's expanding military zone. Ramzi Bahar says people are leaving after Israeli forces advanced in the early hours of the morning.
4: We were sleeping in God's safety. At around 3:30, we found the army on Salah ad-Din Street directly. There was heavy fire, really strong. We woke up in the morning to find, as you can see, the yellow line in front of us.
3: Tufah is one of at least six locations across Gaza where residents told Reuters that Israeli troops have pushed forward the yellow markers in the past 10 days. Bushra al-Suwaisi says she doesn't

0: know where else she can take her five daughters.
1: Every day they advance more. We settle, they advance again. I was on that line, they advanced three times. They advanced on us here as well. Where can we go? We are besieged from this side and the other side. Does this work? It doesn't work. Please, everyone, make us comfortable. Find a solution for us.
0: The yellow line is a military demarcation established under a U.S.-brokered ceasefire reached in October. But progress for President Donald Trump's peace plan under the ceasefire has stalled. Israel has continued military strikes across Gaza almost daily. Hamas has refused to disarm, while Israeli Prime Minister Benjamin Netanyahu said in late May that Israel intends to expand the area under its control to at least 70% of the enclave. In the Zeytun neighborhood, the yellow blocks have also been moved. Asem Dola is packing up with his family too. He says Israeli forces shelled the area all night.
2: All of Gaza will become within the new borders of the occupation, which will include Gaza. Netanyahu is saying he's taken 67% to 70% of the Gaza Strip, but I see he wants to control the entire Gaza Strip, and we won't have a place left. We will all be living under the control and subjugation of the Israeli army.
0: Like most of Gaza's roughly 2 million population, Dola's family is now painfully familiar with displacement as they gather up whatever survived the last move.
2: This is the seventh or eighth time we are displaced, if not even more. The whole war is displacement, displacement. You can't stay anywhere without Israel telling you, get out of here, we want to come in, get out of here, we want to come in. You barely have time to put down your belongings before they tell you to move from here.
3: Russia launched deadly long-range strikes across Ukraine, killing 13 as Polish fighter jets scrambled in response to intensified military activity near its borders.
4: Russian airstrikes killed at least 13 people in Ukraine, including one in Kyiv, in attacks extending as far as the western city of Lviv, forcing neighboring Poland to scramble fighter jets to secure its airspace. Residential buildings in Lviv were damaged in Russian air attacks, Mayor Andriy Sadovya said on Telegram, citing preliminary reports and asking people to seek shelter.
5: It is 4:45 a.m. It looks like it was a direct missile hit. Floors are destroyed. Rescue operation is underway. There are many injured, more than 20. Around 21 buildings were affected, and many other buildings, including two kindergartens and a school. The situation is very difficult. Big thanks to rescuers and all those who joined the efforts. Residents also joined the process of clearing the rubble. We'll hope that everyone will be rescued.
4: Smoke and fire rose over Kyiv as missile and air defense trails lit up the night sky, with several non-residential sites set ablaze, killing one, according to the capital's emergency services. In President Volodymyr Zelensky's hometown, the central city of Kryvyi Rih, two girls aged 5 and 12 were among six killed, with eight injured in what Oleksandr Vilkul, the city's defense council head, said was a direct strike by a Russian Iskander-M ballistic missile. Returning from a trip to the United States, where he met U.S. President Donald Trump, Zelensky warned that Russia was likely to launch a massive attack.
3: Ukrainian President Volodymyr Zelensky said he shared Ukraine's needs for anti-ballistic missile systems and interceptors with U.S. President Donald Trump and U.S. senators during his visit to Washington.
6: First of all, we're very thankful to senators and we're very thankful for this discussion. The discussion was with details how to help Ukraine, and we are thankful that this bill is very important. Sanctions pressure on Russia is very important, and really it gives, it's not only about money, how Russia, how to stop, to finance this war, but it's also a big signal to Europe, big signal to Ukraine, big support of our people. So I'm very thankful. I hope that we speak about Patriot missiles. Really, it's true. Now we spoke with the senators about it. So that Ukraine really can't predict.

0: dangerous ever seen, which can destroy everything from Iranian Shahids to Russian drones and etc. We have drone interceptors, modern systems of electronic warfare. Real problem is anti-ballistic systems and anti-ballistic missiles. And of course, I shared what we need, our needs. I shared it with the president. Today, I'm very thankful to him for this meeting. And now I share it with senators. So we will try to manage it. This is a big, big challenge.
1: Ziraat Bank is with you all around the world.

0: Federal Reserve Chair Kevin Warsh said that policymakers kept interest rates unchanged, stressing that the U.S. economy remains resilient, while reaffirming the central bank's commitment to bringing inflation back to target.
1: Today, as you know, our committee decided to vote by a 9-3 vote to maintain the target range for the federal funds rate at 3.5% to 3.75%. The committee is continuing its policy of making ample reserves in the banking system. The economy is showing impressive resilience. Even with recent shocks, the trends are positive and reveal solid growth. Not one of my FOMC colleagues is under any illusion. We have begun a new chapter, and we understand that the 5+ years of inflation above target cannot be cured in 9 weeks or by a single month of modest price decreases. This Fed will not waver. Our credibility rests on performing our duties and delivering on our responsibilities. Americans are right to expect that, because our nation's prosperity depends on it. After all, the central bank need not always and everywhere be the center of attention. I understand the desire for rolling forecasts and commentary from this committee. But for our part, we need to observe market reaction to developments, direct and unfiltered. I want to stress, of course, that decisions by this committee matter a great deal. And where necessary and appropriate, we will not hesitate to act.
0: The Federal Reserve left interest rates unchanged, but signaled that another increase remains possible as policymakers continue to battle persistent inflation.
2: The Federal Reserve finished a two-day policy meeting in Washington today, where they decided to leave interest rates unchanged at around 3.6%. However, the vote among the 12 members was not unanimous. Three Fed officials dissented in favor of higher interest rates as the central bank tries to figure out how to battle persistently high inflation. Higher rates might not be out of the picture. Wall Street still expects the Fed to have to raise rates by about a quarter point at its next meeting in September. Wednesday's decision to leave rates unchanged may come as good news, somewhat good news for consumers, but they may not feel a lot of relief. The average credit card rate still remains around 20%, and mortgage rates at 6.6% for a 30-year fixed mortgage are about the highest since last August.
0: Shell has reported stronger than expected second quarter earnings as higher oil and gas prices and robust energy trading helped the company more than double its profit from a year ago.
3: Shell's adjusted earnings, its definition of net profit, reached $9.84 billion in the second quarter, it said on Thursday, beating expectations and more than doubling its profit from the same time last year. Higher oil and gas prices, stronger LNG and oil trading, and improved chemicals margins helped support the British major's earnings, offsetting lower sales volumes from disruptions to its Qatar operations during the conflict in the Middle East. Analysts had expected net profit of $8.92 billion, according to a company-provided consensus, compared with $4.26 billion a year earlier. Shell and its peers have benefited from the market disruptions caused by the U.S.-Israeli war with Iran, which has driven up oil and gas prices and increased volatility across the energy sector. Higher commodity prices have boosted the value of their production, while sharp market swings have created more opportunities for the large trading businesses operated by companies such as Shell, BP, and Total Energies.
0: SK Hynix posted record quarterly earnings as booming demand for AI memory chips continued to fuel growth, though the results fell short of investors' lofty expectations.
3: South Korean chipmaker SK Hynix reported record quarterly earnings as strong demand for AI chips continued to drive its business. The NVIDIA supplier posted a more than six-fold increase in operating profit from a year earlier, reaching its highest quarterly result on the back of sustained investment in AI infrastructure. Despite the record performance, the results fell short of elevated market expectations, as shipments of its advanced AI memory chips grew more slowly than investors had anticipated. SK Hynix said that high-performance memory products for AI servers continued to support higher prices and helped extend its earnings momentum. The company's shares declined after the results, adding to losses from the previous session as investors weighed concerns over future AI infrastructure spending. Market sentiment has also been pressured by growing competition from Chinese chipmakers and questions over the pace of investment by major technology companies. SK Hynix is seeking to secure more long-term supply agreements to reduce the impact of the memory industry's traditionally volatile demand cycles. The results underscore both the company's strong position in the AI semiconductor market and the increasingly high expectations investors have placed on leading chip manufacturers.
0: Matcha's soaring global popularity is driving record prices and supply shortages in Japan, reshaping an ancient tea tradition as international demand continues to surge.
4: Here in New York, matcha is rapidly becoming an American staple.
5: I love matcha.
6: From Japan's tea fields and a centuries-old tea ceremony school to trendy cafes in New York, reporter Kyoko Gasha takes us on a journey through the matcha renaissance and finds it's causing shortages and record-high prices in Japan.
4: The tea master here says the current craze for matcha is impacting the traditional Japanese tea ceremony.
6: Sohen Yamada is the Grand Master at the Sohen-style tea ceremony school.
7: Last year marked the first time in the history of the tea ceremony that we were unable to obtain matcha.
6: Sohen's daughter, Zoe Yamada, is embracing matcha's global popularity and adapting to new trends.
8: This is the original matcha used for tea ceremony. And this one is designed for matcha lattes.
6: She is currently collaborating with a tea company to create a special matcha powder for matcha lattes.
4: Japanese people have been enjoying matcha through the tea ceremony since the 15th century. And the tradition continues today. And through the centuries, many styles of tea ceremony have developed.
6: Tencha is the raw material of uchi matcha. According to a green tea distribution center, the first auction of tencha saw prices hit a record of nearing $40 per pound, a sharp increase from the previous year.
4: They started the tea farming here more than 300 years ago. But due to the foreign demand, they are facing the shortage of the matcha tea.
6: Motoya Koyama from a Kyoto tea company says inquiries from overseas increased after the pandemic.
9: To deliver the product to everyone consistently, we need a certain volume, but securing that supply is a real challenge.
6: The company must purchase from tea farmers and wholesalers to meet demand. For Sohen Yamada, matcha is more than just a drink. It's an experience that elevates the body and spirit.
7: It is about savoring the aroma and flavor of the tea, sharing a sense of unity with one's companions, and cultivating one's spirituality. I would like people to properly understand this aspect of the culture as well.
0: Malawi is turning to battery storage technology to strengthen its electricity grid, reduce blackout risks, and support the expansion of renewable energy.

0: Malawi has made the switch to a more stable power supply. That's what the energy minister is saying after a 20-megawatt battery storage facility was installed in the capital. It's designed to stabilize the power grid and make the power network more resilient to climate shocks. Carol Koich of the Global Energy Alliance for People and Planet says the system is designed to work without constant funding.
1: It's not like a diesel where you have to keep buying diesel. This one is be using the power that is excess during the day and discharging during the night. It's actually making the grid more efficient. In any case, we're going to curtail that power during the day, but now we are saying let's keep it somewhere. We'll use it later in the evening.
0: Malawi plans to add 3 more battery storage facilities to store renewable energy. Currently, only a quarter of the country has access to electricity. The government is aiming to provide 70% of Malawians with electricity by 2030. That's as a strong El Nino weather pattern is bringing higher temperatures that are expected to reduce flows in the Shiri River, on which Malawi relies for most of its hydropower. With the battery storage facility operational, business owner Harry Grant hopes blackouts are a thing of the past. He says that if there is a constant power supply, his business and livelihood can carry on without disruption.
2: Zirat Bank is with you all around the world.

0: After a short break, we're back, so let's continue. British Prime Minister Andy Burnham on Wednesday pledged to overhaul the adult social care system, offering to work with other parties to better fund a service that can cost families hundreds of thousands of pounds.
1: It's a major dereliction of public duty that Parliament has not faced up to this, of all challenges, something so fundamental to life as this. It's shameful, to be honest, that politicians have put point scoring before fixing this issue. But that's what's happened. We won't fix this through politics as usual. We have to bring a different approach. And I'm really pleased that today I've invited both of the main parties that have written to me to start those talks. And you know, they will begin later today. We also know that care is variable across different organisations. There's good in all sectors, I said that at the start. But there's profiteering in this sector as well. And there is unnecessary and dangerous cost cutting at times on the backs of vulnerable people. And that is fundamentally unacceptable. I think social care in England is as unfair as American healthcare. The vulnerable pay with everything, and it can completely leave them with nothing. And you know that flaw has been in place for a long, long time. I think more is possible from within existing resources. And the things that I've talked about today, particularly around the workforce, will be fully funded. So let me just be clear about that. I think it is possible from existing budgets to do much more.

0: The death toll from a 7.1 magnitude earthquake in Japan rose to 28 people as search and rescue efforts continue to find remaining survivors that is believed to be trapped under rubble.
1: Rescuers race to find survivors trapped in a paper mill and a shopping mall after a magnitude 7.1 earthquake struck Kumamoto Prefecture 2 days ago, killing at least 17 people. The Kumamoto Prefectural government said the death toll from the earthquake was now at 17, the majority of them at Nippon Paper Industries paper mill and at Aeon's shopping mall. Another 6 people are in cardiopulmonary arrest, it said. Including those still being investigated for a possible link to the quake, the death toll stands at 28, Japan's top government spokesperson said.
2: 本日の6時30分、午前6時30分の時点で、警察からの報告によると、災害との関連を調査中の死者は28名。というふうになっています。地震発生からご指摘のように40時間以上が経過をいたしました。被災者の救命救助、まさに時間との勝負でございます。本日も警察、消防、自衛隊を中心に、懸命の救命救助との活動を行ってまいります。
1: With rescue efforts continuing, a Kumamoto official warned of heat stroke risk as weekend temperatures are forecast to approach 40 degrees Celsius. Japan's Self-Defense Force is installing around 300 air conditioning units at evacuation centers and other sites across the prefecture.
0: Rescue teams are racing to find survivors after a powerful earthquake struck Japan's southern island of Kyushu, causing widespread damage and major utility outages.
3: Search and rescue work is continuing here for the missing at the Aeon Mall shopping center in Kumamoto, in Japan's southern island of Kyushu, one day after a magnitude 7.1 earthquake struck the area. The quake collapsed.The second floor of the mall here in Kashima town, trapping people. Prefecture officials say they are investigating an explosion reportedly from a gas leak, reducing the building to skeletons. Prime Minister Sanae Takaichi said her government is doing everything it can to save as many lives as possible, saying it's a race against time. More than 40,000 homes are without electricity or gas.
0: Greece is mourning the loss of 3 firefighters killed while battling fast-moving wildfires as strong winds continue to fuel blazes that have forced evacuations on the island of Crete.
1: Three Greek firefighters died battling wildfires that have swept across Crete on Wednesday, July 29th, as strong winds spread flames through vegetated areas and threatened homes in mountainous valleys.Two firefighters became trapped in the Crete blaze near the village of Kryavrisi while they were driving between fire fronts. Another died in a separate fire in the Peloponnese region, a fire department spokesperson told Reuters. Residents and tourists were evacuated from Kryavrisi and other nearby villages, locals told Reuters by phone, as high winds pushed the fire out of control near popular holiday spots.Firefighting aircraft and ground crews remain deployed across affected areas, working to contain the flames as difficult weather conditions complicated operations. Authorities warned that high temperatures, low humidity, and strong winds could continue to fuel wildfire activity, urging residents to follow evacuation orders and remain vigilant.
0: Hot, dry, and windy conditions are threatening to worsen wildfires in southwestern France, complicating efforts to contain the blaze.
4: It's Wednesday morning here in Lège Cap Ferret, and right now there's not much wind movement, and the air quality is incredibly bad. It is just cloudy. It looks like morning fog, but it is just pure smoke that has filled the air, and it's not moving anywhere. Today's weather forecast is going to be extremely challenging for firefighters and anybody out here west of Bordeaux because the temperatures are expected to be very hot, and it's very dry. And right now, the fires are under control, but later on today, the wind is expected to pick up with some force, and it's expected to unfortunately reignite fires in many places.

0: places. And right now, it's going to be difficult, it's going to be hot, and it's going to be hard work today out fighting these fires.
1: Record amounts of sargassum seaweed are washing onto Mexico's Caribbean coast, disrupting tourism, straining local economies, and raising growing environmental concerns.
2: For those planning a trip to Mexico's Caribbean coast, this brown, foul-smelling seaweed could seriously affect the beachside experience. Washing up on the shore, a record amount of the seaweed sargassum has forced closures in top tourist destinations and is now inflicting mounting economic damage on hotels, restaurants and shops, especially because sargassum quickly begins to rot, releasing a stench often compared to rotten eggs. The unprecedented mass, which scientists say is caused by increasingly warm temperatures, has prompted the government to take action. Tulum Councilman Eugenio Barbacano said the drop in tourism is extremely serious.
3: It is a macroalgae that has increased year after year, and these arrivals are now so severe, so massive and so long-lasting. What used to be a 2 or 3 month sargassum season has become an intense period lasting up to 8 or 9 months a year, with millions and millions, even billions of tons of sargassum washing ashore, staining the colour of the sea.
2: Workers line many beaches along Quintana Roo's Riviera Maya, shoveling heaps of the seaweed off the shoreline. The region's governor estimated that managing sargassum has cost around $2 billion annually, around 11% of GDP. As well as the costs, there are biodiversity effects. That's according to Brian LaPointe, research professor at Florida Atlantic University's Harbor Branch Oceanographic Institute.
4: When it comes in mass, massive amounts, it begins 24 to 48 hours, it begins to decompose and can release toxic hydrogen sulfide gas, right, which is a health concern, okay? It can also leach heavy metals into the beach, sand, like arsenic.
2: He said the Caribbean needs a system to connect satellite observations and forecasts with targeted intervention. Environmental officials project over 131,000 US tons of sargassum to wash up on the shore by year's end, surpassing last year's record of around 105,000 US tons.
1: Uganda on Tuesday declared the end of its Ebola outbreak after discharging its latest Ebola patient, a citizen of the Democratic Republic of Congo who has fully recovered.
5: Uganda's health minister declared the country Ebola-free on Tuesday following the East African nation's latest outbreak of the viral hemorrhagic disease that infected 20 people and killed two of them. Uganda has suffered multiple outbreaks of Ebola since 2000, when it recorded its first epidemic. And officials say over the years, the country gained expertise it has used to bring recent infections under control quickly with limited community spread. 15 people in the latest outbreak, declared in mid-May, were infected in neighboring Democratic Republic of Congo, the epicenter of the epidemic, where the number of confirmed cases now stands at more than 3,000. The last Ebola patient in Uganda, a Congolese national, was discharged on June 22nd, according to the Ugandan health minister, Dr. Chris Barrio Munsi. That is short of the 42-day waiting period required by the World Health Organization to declare the end of an outbreak. Of the 20 confirmed cases during the outbreak, 18 were discharged while 2 died from the virus, both of whom were from the Democratic Republic of Congo. Officials say Uganda's many tropical forests that teem with fruit bats, which are natural reservoirs for the virus, make it vulnerable to frequent outbreaks. The virus is transmitted through contact with infected bodily fluids and tissue, and symptoms include headache, vomiting of blood, muscle pains, and bleeding.
6: The Minister of Health is pleased to announce that Uganda has officially declared the end of 2026 Ebola disease outbreak. So today, as we speak now.

0: have been detected.
1: Lebanon has begun implementing a pilot return plan in a southern border village, even as Israeli forces remain deployed just meters away and further negotiations continue.
2: We are in the southern Lebanese village of Zawtar al-Gharbiyyi. That is the first pilot zone, part of the agreement that was reached between Lebanon and Israel recently. The Lebanese army last week entered the village, and so far only 15 families have moved in and settled back in their homes. On Tuesday, Lebanese army bulldozers were clearing the streets of the village in order to pave the way for the residents to come back. The village's mayor said of the 500 homes in this village, half of them have been destroyed and many of the others have been badly damaged. We are in Zawtar al-Gharbiyyi now, and behind us is Zawtar al-Shar'iyyi that is still occupied by Israeli forces that are only meters away from where we're standing. The developments in the village here comes as Lebanon and Israel are scheduled to hold another round of talks in Rome in early August to discuss further pilot zones.
1: These were all the latest world news. Now let's take a look at sports.

0: Former Italy manager Roberto Mancini will return for a second spell as national team coach, Italian Football Federation president Giovanni Malago said on Tuesday. Mancini will replace Gennaro Gattuso, who left the post in April following a World Cup qualifying defeat by Bosnia and Herzegovina, the third time in a row the four times world champions had failed to reach the global showpiece event. Malago announced the appointment during a federal council meeting. Mancini is the coach, he said before confirming the decision at a press conference. The 61-year-old Mancini guided Italy to the European Championship title in 2021. He led Italy in 58 matches during his first spell, and at club level has managed Inter Milan, Fiorentina, and Manchester City, where he spent 3 years and guided them to their first Premier League title in 2011-12. France great Zinedine Zidane's long-held ambition to coach the national team became reality on Tuesday when the French Football Federation appointed the former captain and World Cup winner as Didier Deschamps' successor on a four-year contract. The appointment of former Real Madrid manager Zidane comes 2 weeks after Deschamps' tenure as coach ended following France's fourth-place finish at the World Cup. His final match in charge was a 6-4 defeat by England. It's a dream, Zidane told reporters. The French team was the only thing I wanted to do. Deschamps, who left the role after 14 years at the helm, oversaw 185 matches and 120 victories, guiding France to the 2018 World Cup title, the 2020-21 Nations League trophy, and the Euro 2016 and 2022 World Cup finals. The two share a long association, having been teammates in France's 1998 World Cup winning side on home soil. Zidane played a pivotal role in that triumph and won the Ballon d'Or that year. He made 108 appearances for the national side, scoring 31 goals and contributing 29 assists.
1: I'm happy about what is happening to me today, to be able to become the coach of this French national team. I have no other words. I'm holding it, of course, but I'm filled with emotion. I'm ready to take on the challenge. In any case, what drives me today is the opportunity to work with this French national team.
2: I'm really happy that firstly, I'm here giving you an interview, and that, which means that I've signed a new deal, and really looking forward to be here, to stay here, and to play here for many, many years. I mean, it's been 3 years, and we achieved a lot of things here together. Also, the new. The

0: new manager is here as well. So I just felt it that this is the right club for me, for my family as well, and I think I have everything I need here, and I really like it here in Manchester. Yeah, so most of the guys, they've had opportunity before to work with him. I haven't met him before, so I'm really looking forward. I think he's one of the best as well. I mean, we all know the job he's done at Chelsea. So really happy to that he's here with us, and I think we can learn something new from his ideas and his mentality. To be fair, I think it's quite similar that we've been playing for the last, actually, really 3 years. But yeah, I remember when he was at Chelsea, it was quite difficult to play against them, especially away, and we struggled. So now he's here, and yeah, I think we can achieve some great things together, all together. Yeah. Yeah, it wasn't easy. It took me 5 months to come back. It's a new season, and I'm really looking forward. Hopefully, I think I'm fit. It's my first day, so can't wait to start our pre-season. And especially because last season I was away from the pitch. You know, I think this year I need to push even more harder. First of all, I wish that everyone stayed healthy. And then, obviously, the season's going to be long, as always, and we need to go game by game and try to win each one, you know.
1: UEFA has accused FIFA of selling the soul of football after the world governing body revealed plans to sell commercial rights for its tournaments to private investors in a move that could raise billions of dollars.
2: Thank you.
1: UEFA is looking to hold an emergency meeting with its 55 member associations this week to discuss FIFA's proposed sale of equity to outside investors, the BBC and ESPN reported. On Tuesday, FIFA said it plans to create a $20 billion subsidiary to run the World Cup and its other events, and will offer stakes of up to 20% in it to external investors, a move that provoked a furious response from UEFA, which accused the governing body of putting the game's soul up for sale. FIFA are reportedly working with American bank JP Morgan on creating a new entity to be called FIFA Forward Enterprise that will sell stakes in the commercial rights for both men's and women's World Cups, as well as the Club World Cup. Under the plan, FIFA would establish FIFA Forward Enterprise to oversee commercial and event operations. The money raised would be used to fund around $10 billion for football development, but the plans are subject to approval from FIFA's member associations. Thrive Eternal, an investment company founded by the brother of Donald Trump's son-in-law, Jared Kushner, is reportedly leading the search for investors. FIFA, which just held a 48-team World Cup across the U.S., Canada, and Mexico that was the biggest in the tournament's history, would retain control of the enterprise but offer minority stakes in it to private investors to raise up to $4.2 billion.
3: Once again, if we can have you please clear the pitch.
1: The Highline World Championships concluded in Switzerland with a series of historic performances, including 4 men's speed world records set during a single day of competition. Athletes from around the world competed in the speed and freestyle disciplines, with the championships taking place in the center of Lax for the first time. The men's speed event produced a landmark moment as the world record was broken 4 times before a Chinese athlete claimed the world title with the fastest time ever recorded. Germany secured silver in the event, while Belgium completed the podium after also lowering the previous world record during the competition. Germany dominated the women's events, with its defending champion successfully retaining both the speed and freestyle world titles. The men's freestyle competition saw Germany capture its first world title in the discipline, highlighted by the successful execution of a trick never before landed in competition. Podium finishes for athletes from Mexico, the United States.

0: States, France, and Brazil reflected the increasingly competitive and international nature of the championships. A total of 41 athletes competed for world titles, racing across elevated slack lines in the speed discipline and performing technical aerial tricks in the freestyle competition. The championship showcased the rapid progression of highlining, with record-breaking performances and increasingly complex routines, highlighting the sport's continued evolution. The event reinforced highlining's growing global profile as athletes continue to push the limits of speed, balance, and creativity at the highest level of competition.
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I'm Sulu Azar with your global weather update. Let's start. We'll begin in Europe, where light clouds continue to sweep quickly across the region. Bucharest will be partly cloudy, reaching 32 degrees. Athens is sunny at 33. For the west, temperatures continue to rise. Moscow will be rainy at 23 degrees, and London is partly cloudy at 25. Across the Balkans, summer has firmly set in. Zagreb is sunny at 35 degrees, while Sarajevo is partly cloudy at 33. It's getting warmer for the Middle East, though. Beirut is partly cloudy at 31 degrees, and Gaza has similar weather at 32. In South Asia, Baku is at 29 degrees, and New Delhi has a thunderstorm at 34. Farther east, Shanghai is partly cloudy at 36, while Jakarta is cloudy at 32. Across Africa, Tripoli is partly cloudy at 31 degrees. Cape Town has similar weather at 21. In North America, Mexico City will be rainy at 26 degrees. New York has similar weather for today. In South America, Rio de Janeiro is sunny at 34 degrees, while Santiago is cloudy at 18. Across Oceania, Sydney will be partly cloudy, and Melbourne is cloudy at 12 degrees. That's the latest global weather update. Stay tuned for more news and forecasts here on A News.

every corner of the world, plunged into the deep unknown. Invisible threats abound at every turn. But humanity soldiers on, working tirelessly to emerge from darkness into light.

leading the way, ANews is here to guide you, shining a light on the latest developments. Clear and undiluted, bringing you the facts through thick and thin. ANews. Perspectives change. Truth remains.

Robert, and I would like to ask you to come to my house.

Greetings, I'm Jamila Nashidan. You're watching A-News NewsHour live from Istanbul. Let's take a look at our top stories. The United States intensified its military campaign against Iran with another wave of airstrikes, extending a cycle of retaliation that has heightened fears of a broader regional conflict. Turkish President Recep Tayyip Erdogan said that a permanent end to terrorism will help drive a new phase of economic growth while pledging to move forward with legal reforms. Gaza's collapsing healthcare system is leaving critically ill and injured patients without essential treatment as war, displacement, and shortage.

0: The United States stepped up its military campaign against Iran with a fresh wave of airstrikes, fueling a cycle of retaliation that has raised fears of a wider regional conflict.
1: The United States launched another wave of airstrikes on Iran, with the military saying that the operation targeted dozens of sites in response to Iranian missile attacks on U.S. forces in the Middle East. U.S. Central Command said that the two-hour operation struck Islamic Revolutionary Guard Corps, command centers, missile and drone facilities, coastal surveillance systems, and other military infrastructure. Washington described the strikes as a powerful response, after saying that it had intercepted multiple Iranian ballistic missiles fired toward U.S. forces a day earlier. Iran acknowledged launching missiles at U.S. bases in Jordan, while U.S. President Donald Trump vowed swift retaliation following the attempted attacks. The latest operation marks another escalation in the conflict that began after U.S. and Israeli attacks on Iran, followed by Tehran's retaliatory strikes against Israel and U.S.-linked targets in the region. The widening confrontation has heightened concerns over regional stability as military exchanges continue across multiple fronts. The continued cycle of retaliation has raised fears of a broader regional war, despite ongoing international calls for de-escalation and a return to diplomacy.
0: The United Nations has warned that recent military escalations involving Iran, the United States, and Saudi Arabia could fuel a wider conflict in the Middle East, urging all sides to return to diplomacy.
1: Oil prices traded higher on Thursday, extending gains after posting their biggest jump in months as renewed U.S. military strikes on Iran heightened concerns over global energy supplies. Brent crude climbed to around $92 a barrel, while U.S. West Texas Intermediate rose to nearly $85 as traders priced in the growing risk of further regional escalation. Markets were also reacting to reports of renewed U.S. airstrikes and Saudi Arabia's participation in operations targeting Iran-backed forces, adding to fears that the conflict could disrupt oil exports from the region. Supply concerns intensified after a drone attack halted oil loadings through the Caspian Pipeline Consortium, although continued tanker movements through the Strait of Hormuz helped ease fears of an immediate supply shock. Analysts said heightened geopolitical uncertainty has injected fresh volatility into energy markets, with traders closely monitoring developments that could affect one of the world's most important oil-producing regions. Despite the latest rally, market participants said prices remain highly sensitive to any signs of either further military escalation or renewed diplomatic efforts.
0: Oman has delivered a proposal to Iran envisioning regional management of the Strait of Hormuz and only voluntary fees for transit rather than Tehran's vision of maintaining control of the waterway and charging for its use. But how has that been received? Let's find out.
2: Flows are at record lows in the past few days, and increasingly there's uncertainty as to whether ships can pass. Oman has proposed in the past 48 hours as a way to break the deadlock that we're seeing in the Strait of Hormuz, and they've come up with some kind of possible formula on shared access to the waterway, but also as a possible concession, providing the possibility of voluntary fees. The emphasis is on the word voluntary, and it's not to be interpreted as a toll as such, but it's more to enable the financing of navigation and safety aids that are used to ensure that there's environmental protection of the waterways. As we have seen publicly from Iran, they have unequivocally rejected this proposal, which does not meet their needs or requirements. Iran sees itself increasingly as having more sovereignty over the Strait of Hormuz, whether that's sovereignty in totality or more control over all traffic that passes through the Strait of Hormuz, which is changing the status quo that existed before the war began. it's become a very complex discussion because the issue of fees is not a simple matter. The reason being is that it really depends upon a maritime convention called the UNCLOS Maritime Convention of the Sea. And that states that international waterways should not be liable to any charges or any fees. It's different in man-made waterways such as the Suez Canal and the Panama Canal. In that instance, yes, there are fees that are charged, but in places such as the Malacca Strait in Asia, no tolls or fees are charged. There are payments made, but that's, again, more for maintenance of the waterway, specifically in relation to safety and navigational issues.
0: Turkish President Recep Tayyip Erdogan said that eliminating terrorism will unlock a new phase of economic growth, pledging to advance legal reforms aimed at permanently resolving the issue.
3: Terör engeli ortadan kalktığında Türkiye ekonomisi her alanda artık yeni bir hikaye yazmaya başlayacaktır. 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
0: Turkish Foreign Minister Hakan Fidan met Hamas Political Bureau Chief Halil al-Hayya, reaffirming Ankara's support for the Palestinian cause and its diplomatic engagement on Gaza.
1: Turkish Foreign Minister Hakan Fidan met the newly elected head of Hamas's political bureau, Halil al-Hayya, reaffirming Turkey's support for the Palestinian cause. Fidan congratulated al-Hayya on his appointment as the two discussed the latest developments in Gaza and the occupied West Bank. According to Turkish diplomatic sources, al-Hayya said that Israeli settlement expansion and attacks on holy sites in Jerusalem have intensified, while also providing an update on peace negotiations and Palestinian reconciliation efforts. The Turkish foreign minister reiterated that Ankara will continue supporting the Palestinian cause on every international platform and maintain its diplomatic efforts regarding developments in Gaza and the occupied West Bank. He also said that Ankara will continue working to increase the flow of humanitarian aid into Gaza amid the worsening humanitarian crisis. The meeting underscored Ankara's continued diplomatic engagement on the Palestinian issue as regional efforts to secure a lasting ceasefire continue. Ankara has repeatedly called for an immediate end to the violence, increased humanitarian access, and a just and lasting resolution based on the establishment of an independent Palestinian state.
0: Israeli airstrikes continued across Gaza despite a fragile ceasefire, with fresh attacks deepening the humanitarian crisis and further devastating the besieged enclave.
1: Israeli airstrikes continued across the Gaza Strip, with footage showing a strike hitting a mosque in Gaza City and sending flames and thick smoke into the sky. Residents also reported fresh Israeli strikes in Gaza City and Deir al-Balah after the Israeli military issued evacuation warnings for parts of the enclave. The latest attacks came despite a fragile ceasefire that has failed to end near daily Israeli military operations across Gaza. Much of Gaza remains devastated after nearly 2 years of war, with most of the territory's population displaced and living in damaged buildings or makeshift shelters amid severe shortages of food, water, and medical supplies. Israel faces international legal scrutiny over its conduct in Gaza, including a case before the International Court of Justice in which South Africa alleges Israel is committing genocide. The continuing strikes have deepened the humanitarian crisis, with aid agencies warning that civilians remain at grave risk, as prospects for a lasting ceasefire remain uncertain.
0: Residents across Gaza say that they are being displaced yet again as Israeli forces expand military buffer zones, pushing deeper into neighborhoods already devastated by months of war.
4: In Gaza City's Tufah district, residents are seen packing up as they are once again forced to leave their shelters. In the backdrop, rubble where buildings once stood, and yellow concrete blocks marking the edge of Israel's expanding military zone. Ramzi Bahar says people are leaving after Israeli forces advanced in the early hours of the morning.
5: We were sleeping in God's safety. At around 3:30, we found the army on Salah ad-Din Street directly. There was heavy fire, really strong. We woke up in the morning to find, as you can see, the yellow line in front of us.
4: Tufah is one of at least six locations across Gaza where residents told Reuters that Israeli troops have pushed forward the yellow markers in the past 10 days. Bushwa Al-Suwaisi says she doesn't know where else she can take her five daughters.
6: Every day they advance more. We settle, they advance again. I was on that line, they advanced three times. They advanced on us here as well. Where can we go? We are besieged from this side and the other side. Does this work? It doesn't work. Please, everyone, make us comfortable. Find a solution for us.
4: The yellow line is a military demarcation established under a U.S.-brokered ceasefire reached in October. But progress for President Donald Trump's peace plan under the ceasefire has stalled. Israel has continued military strikes across Gaza almost daily. Hamas has refused to disarm, while Israeli Prime Minister Benjamin Netanyahu said in late May that Israel intends to expand the area under its control to at least 70% of the enclave. In the Zeytun neighborhood, the yellow blocks have also been moved. Assem Dola is packing up with his family too. He says Israeli forces shelled the area all night.
7: All of Gaza will become within the new borders of the occupation, which will include Gaza. Netanyahu is saying he's taken 67% to 70% of the Gaza Strip. But I see he wants to control the entire Gaza Strip, and we won't have a place left. We will all be living under the control and subjugation of the Israeli army.
4: Like most of Gaza's roughly 2 million population, Dola's family is now painfully familiar with displacement as they gather up whatever survived the last move.
7: This is the seventh or eighth time we are displaced, if not even more. The whole war is displacement, displacement. You can't stay anywhere without Israel telling you, get out of here, we want to come in. Get out of here, we want to come in. You barely have time to put down your belongings before they tell you to move from here.
0: Russia launched deadly long-range strikes across Ukraine, killing 13 as Polish fighter jets scrambled in response to intensified military activity near its borders.
1: Russian airstrikes killed at least 13 people in Ukraine, including one in Kyiv, in attacks extending as far as the western city of Lviv, forcing neighboring Poland to scramble fighter jets to secure its airspace. Residential buildings in Lviv were damaged in Russian air attacks, Mayor Andriy Sadovya said on Telegram, citing preliminary reports and asking people to seek shelter.
8: It is 4:45 a.m. It looks like it was a direct missile hit. Floors are destroyed. Rescue operation is underway. There are many injured, more than 20. Around 21 buildings were affected, and many other buildings, including two kindergartens and a school. The situation is very difficult. Big thanks to rescuers and all those who joined the efforts. Residents also joined the process of clearing the rubble. We'll hope that everyone will be rescued.
1: Smoke and fire rose over Kyiv as missile and air defense trails lit up the night sky, with several non-residential sites set ablaze, killing one, according to the capital's emergency services. In President Volodymyr Zelensky's hometown, the central city of Kryvyi Rih, two girls aged 5 and 12 were among six killed, with eight injured in what Oleksandr Vilkul, the city's defense council head, said was a direct strike by a Russian Iskander-M ballistic missile. Returning from a trip to the United States, where he met U.S. President Donald Trump, Zelensky warned that Russia was likely to launch a massive attack.
0: Firefighters are battling a major wildfire on England's Suffolk coast after authorities declared a major incident due to the scale and complexity of the blaze. Around 90 firefighters remain at the scene, where strong winds have fueled the Heathland fire and complicated efforts to bring it under control. Emergency crews have evacuated several people and are urging residents to avoid the area while keeping windows and doors closed because of smoke. Firefighters are also protecting nearby homes and preparing for the possible evacuation of a holiday park if conditions worsen. Authorities said there is currently no threat to the nearby Sizewell B nuclear power station, although they stressed the situation remains fluid and is being closely monitored. Specialist drones and off-road emergency vehicles are being used to track the fire's movement and support firefighting operations in difficult terrain. The wildfire comes as parts of England remain under a heat health alert, with hot, dry, and windy conditions increasing the risk of rapidly spreading fires. Officials say the incident remains ongoing, but emergency services continuing efforts to contain the blaze and prevent it from spreading to nearby communities. Residents displaced by the fire have been directed to a local support center as authorities continue to assess the evolving situation. The latest wildfire follows a series of major fires during the summer, highlighting growing concerns over the impact of prolonged hot and dry weather across the United Kingdom. Ukrainian President Volodymyr Zelensky said he shared Ukraine's needs for anti-ballistic missile systems and interceptors with U.S. President Donald Trump and U.S. senators during his visit to Washington.
9: This is, first of all, we are very thankful to the senators, and we are very thankful for this discussion. The discussion was with details how to help Ukraine, and we are thankful that this bill is very important. Sanctions pressure on Russia is very important, and really it gives, it's not only about money, how Russia, how to stop to finance this war, but it's also a big signal to Europe, big signal to Ukraine. Big support of our people. So I'm very thankful. I hope that we speak about Patriot missiles. Really, it's true. Now we spoke with the centers about it. So that Ukraine really can produce everything which can destroy everything from Iranian Shahids to Russian drones and etc. We have drone interceptors, modern systems of electronic warfare. Real problem is anti-ballistic systems and anti-ballistic missiles. And of course, I shared what we need, our needs. I shared it with the president today. I'm very thankful to him for this meeting. And now I shared with senators. So we will try to manage it. This is a big, big challenge.
10: Ziraat Bank is with you all around the world.

0: Federal Reserve Chair Kevin Warsh said that policymakers kept interest rates unchanged, stressing that the U.S. economy remains resilient while reaffirming the central bank's commitment to bringing inflation back to target.
1: Today, as you know, our committee decided to vote by a 9-3 vote to maintain the target range for the federal funds rate at 3.5 to 3.75%. The committee is continuing its policy of making ample reserves in the banking system. The economy is showing impressive resilience. Even with recent shocks, the trends are positive and reveal solid growth. Not one of my FOMC colleagues is under any illusion. We have begun a new chapter, and we understand that the 5+ years of inflation above target cannot be cured in 9 weeks or by a single month of modest price decreases. This Fed will not waver. Our credibility rests on performing our duties and delivering on our responsibilities. Americans are right to expect that, because our nation's prosperity depends on it. After all, the central bank need not always and everywhere be the center of attention. I understand the desire for rolling forecasts and commentary from this committee. But for our part, we need to observe market reaction to developments, direct and unfiltered. I want to stress, of course, that decisions by this committee matter a great deal. And where necessary and appropriate, we will not hesitate to act.
0: The Federal Reserve left interest rates unchanged, but signaled that another increase remains possible as policymakers continue to battle persistent inflation.
2: The Federal Reserve finished a two-day policy meeting in Washington today, where they decided to leave interest rates unchanged at around 3.6%. However, the vote among the 12 members was not unanimous. Three Fed officials dissented in favor of higher interest rates as the central bank tries to figure out how to battle persistently high inflation. Higher rates might not be out of the picture. Wall Street still expects the Fed to have to raise rates by about a quarter point at its next meeting in September. Wednesday's decision to leave rates unchanged may come as good news, somewhat good news for consumers, but they may not feel a lot of relief. The average credit card rate still remains around 20%, and mortgage rates at 6.6% for a 30-year fixed mortgage are about the highest since last August.
0: Shell has reported stronger than expected second quarter earnings as higher oil and gas prices and robust energy trading helped the company more than double its profit from a year ago.
3: Shell's adjusted earnings, its definition of net profit, reached $9.84 billion in the second quarter, it said on Thursday, beating expectations and more than doubling its profit from the same time last year. Higher oil and gas prices, stronger LNG and oil trading, and improved chemicals margins helped support the British major's earnings, offsetting lower sales volumes from disruptions to its Qatar operations during the conflict in the Middle East. Analysts had expected net profit of $8.92 billion, according to a company-provided consensus, compared with $4.26 billion a year earlier. Shell and its peers have benefited from the market disruptions caused by the U.S.-Israeli war with Iran, which has driven up oil and gas prices and increased volatility across the energy sector. Higher commodity prices have boosted the value of their production, while sharp market swings have created more opportunities for the large trading businesses operated by companies such as Shell, BP, and Total Energies.
0: SK Hynix posted record quarterly earnings as booming demand for AI memory chips continued to fuel growth, though the results fell short of investors' lofty expectations.
3: South Korean chipmaker SK Hynix reported record quarterly earnings as strong demand for AI chips continued to drive its business. The NVIDIA supplier posted a more than six-fold increase in operating profit from a year earlier, reaching its highest quarterly result on the back of sustained investment in AI infrastructure. Despite the record performance, the results fell short of elevated market expectations, as shipments of its advanced AI memory chips grew more slowly than investors had anticipated. SK Hynix said that high-performance memory products for AI servers continued to support higher prices and helped extend its earnings momentum. The company's shares declined after the results, adding to losses from the previous session as investors weighed concerns over future AI infrastructure spending. Market sentiment has also been pressured by growing competition from Chinese chip makers and questions over the pace of investment by major technology companies. SK Hynix is seeking to secure more long-term supply agreements to reduce the impact of the memory industry's traditionally volatile demand cycles. The results underscore both the company's strong position in the AI semiconductor market and the increasingly high expectations investors have placed on leading chip manufacturers.
4: Zirat Bank is with you all around the world.

0: And we're back with our world news. So that toll from a 7.1 magnitude earthquake in Japan rose to 28 people. As search and rescue efforts continue to find remaining survivors that may be trapped under rubble.
1: Rescuers race to find survivors trapped in a paper mill and a shopping mall after a magnitude 7.1 earthquake struck Kumamoto Prefecture 2 days ago, killing at least 17 people. The Kumamoto Prefectural government said the death toll from the earthquake was now at 17, the majority of them at Nippon Paper Industries paper mill and at Aeon's shopping mall. Another 6 people are in cardiopulmonary arrest, it said, including those still being investigated for a possible link to the quake. The death toll stands at 28, Japan's top government spokesperson said.
2: 本日の6時30分、午前6時30分の時点で、警察からの報告によると、災害との関連を調査中の死者は28名というふうになっています。地震発生からご指摘のように40時間以上が経過をいたしました。被災者の救命救助、まさに時間との勝負でございます。本日も警察、消防、自衛隊を中心に、懸命の救命救助との活動を行ってまいります。
1: With rescue efforts continuing, a Kumamoto official warned of heat stroke risk as weekend temperatures are forecast to approach 40 degrees Celsius. Japan's self-defense force is installing around 300 air conditioning units at evacuation centers and other sites across the prefecture.
0: Greece's mourning the loss of 3 firefighters killed while battling fast-moving wildfires as strong winds continue to fuel blazes that have forced evacuations on the island of Crete.
1: 3 Greek firefighters died battling wildfires that have swept across Crete on Wednesday, July 29th, as strong winds spread flames through vegetated areas and threatened homes in mountainous valleys. 2 firefighters became trapped in the Crete blaze near the village of Kryavrisi while they were driving between fire fronts. Another died in a separate fire in the Peloponnese region, a fire department spokesperson told Reuters. Residents and tourists were evacuated from Kryavrisi and other nearby villages, locals told Reuters by phone, as high winds pushed the fire out of control near popular holiday spots. Firefighting aircraft and ground crews remain deployed across affected areas, working to contain the flames as difficult weather conditions complicated operations. Authorities warned that high temperatures

0: Low humidity and strong winds could continue to fuel wildfire activity, urging residents to follow evacuation orders and remain vigilant.
1: Hot, dry, and windy conditions are threatening to worsen wildfires in southwestern France, complicating efforts to contain the blaze.
2: It's Wednesday morning here in Lège Cap Ferret, and right now there's not much wind movement and the air quality is incredibly bad. It is just cloudy. It looks like morning fog, but it is just pure smoke that has filled the air and it's not moving anywhere. Today's weather forecast is going to be extremely challenging for firefighters and anybody out here west of Bordeaux because the temperatures are expected to be very hot and it's very dry. And right now the fires are under control, but later on today the wind is expected to pick up with some force and it's expected to unfortunately reignite fires in many places. And right now, it's going to be difficult, it's going to be hot, and it's going to be hard work today out fighting these fires.

0: have turned back to Roberto Mancini in a bid to revive the national team after another failed World Cup qualification campaign.
1: Former Italy manager Roberto Mancini will return for a second spell as national team coach, Italian Football Federation President Giovanni Malago said on Tuesday. Mancini will replace Gennaro Gattuso, who left the post in April following a World Cup qualifying defeat by Bosnia and Herzegovina, the third time in a row the four times world champions had failed to reach the global showpiece event. Malago announced the appointment during a federal council meeting. Mancini is the coach, he said before confirming the decision at a press conference. The 61-year-old Mancini guided Italy to the European Championship title in 2021. He led Italy in 58 matches during his first spell, and at club level has managed Inter Milan, Fiorentina, and Manchester City, where he spent 3 years and guided them to their first Premier League title in 2011-12.
0: France have appointed Zinedine Zidane as national team coach, fulfilling the World Cup winner's long-held ambition to lead Le Bleu.
1: France great Zinedine Zidane's long-held ambition to coach the national team became reality on Tuesday when the French Football Federation appointed the former captain and World Cup winner as Didier Deschamps' successor on a four-year contract. The appointment of former Real Madrid manager Zidane comes 2 weeks after Deschamps' tenure as coach ended following France's fourth-place finish at the World Cup. His final match in charge was a 6-4 defeat by England. It's a dream, Zidane told reporters. The French team was the only thing I wanted to do. Deschamps, who left the role after 14 years at the helm, oversaw 185 matches and 120 victories, guiding France to the 2018 World Cup title, the 2020-21 Nations League trophy, and the Euro 2016 and 2022 World Cup finals. The two share a long association, having been teammates in France's 1998 World Cup winning side on home soil. Zidane played a pivotal role in that triumph and won the Ballon d'Or that year. He made 108 appearances for the national side, scoring 31 goals and contributing 29 assists.
2: I'm happy about what is happening to me today, to be able to become the coach of this French national team. I have no other words. I'm holding it, of course, but I'm filled with emotion. I'm ready to take on the challenge. In any case, what drives me today is the opportunity to work with this French national team.
0: Joining us live is Daily Sabah editor Calvin Dunga. Good to have you in the studio.
3: Always an honor. Thank you so much.
0: Now, major European nations have all turned to globally respected, high-profile coaches after disappointing World Cup campaigns. Now, does this wave of appointments reflect a genuine long-term footballing vision, or are these federations simply relying on big names to mask deeper structural problems that have been exposed over the past decade?
3: Well, if you look at it right now, we have like four countries we have appointed former world class players to hold the fort for their national teams. Coming back to your questions, it's a little bit of both. If you look at France, everybody has been waiting for Zinedine Zidane to take over Le Bleu, but also it's not a surprise. We knew that Didier Deschamps' tenure was coming to an end. Then, if we look at Portugal, Martinez had quite. I can say a decent run with Portugal, and him going, of course, he didn't manage to win the World Cup, and he actually won the Nations League. So it shows that at least they had a direction. And if you look at Portugal in general, they have a deep squad and a deep pool which can actually prove something, especially post-Ronaldo era. Then when it comes to France with Zinedine Zidane, they have players like Kylian Mbappe, they have Mikel Olise, they have like a lot of players who are there to conquer in the future. But now we also look at on the flip side, we have Germany. The issue of Germany has been quite a tricky one, considering that they actually won the World Cup in 2014. And from then, they've been going downhill. It's like in the 2018, of course, there's that curse of a national team not being able to defend their title. But unfortunately, in 2018, they lost in the group stages. In 2022, they also did the same. Then right now, they lost in the round of 32. They lost to Paraguay for all the teams. I'm not undermining Paraguay's, lethal nature, but I'm just saying that when it comes to comparing these two teams, Paraguay would have been, I would have taken the short end of the stick. But it shows that their problems have got nothing to do with just the coaching tactics or the problems with coaches. Because imagine in 2018 they had I think that's when they had Hansi Flick, who is a tactical genius. They went for in 2018 I think they still had Joachim Löw. Then in 2022 they had Hansi Flick. Then after that, now they had Julian Nagelsmann. With these coaches, they did not manage to do anything, at least for Joachim Löw, who won the World Cup in 2014. So their problem is behind the scenes, like what has been, what the federation has been cooking, so that at least the team can come up with something that is tangible. And same applies to Italy. Italy has been the worst of all these big nations. Imagine they did not qualify for the 2018 World Cup. They did not qualify for the 2022 World Cup. They did not even qualify for the 2026 recently ended World Cup. It shows that their problem has got nothing to do with just the coaches. Much of their problem is just behind the scenes. They have good players, they have good squads, but unfortunately, it seems as if they are not realizing the potential of this team, of their players. And they were so close to qualifying for the North America World Cup, but they lost it to Bosnia and Herzegovina, which is very sad, and it was not supposed to happen like this. And the timing of the appointment of these coaches cannot be more amazing, considering that we have two tournaments that they are facing. We have the 2028 Euros, then we also have the 2030 World Cup. So with Zidane

0: the coaches, even if they change coaches and bring an alien coach, it seems as if their problems are more of an administrative problems. But for the other two teams, it seems as if their long term plans are actually working.
1: Now, we have an issue that has been on everybody's mouths since Monday concerning FIFA's proposal to sell a 4.2 billion World Cup stake to investors. Now, with UEFA, the European Commission, major leagues, players' unions, and national associations are all questioning this proposal. Has FIFA underestimated the global backlash, and why should the football community trust a plan that so many key stakeholders say was developed without proper consultation?
0: Right. If you look at this problem, FIFA, it seems as if kind of shot themselves in the foot. Everybody wants an investment, and we're talking of football. Football is a business at the end of the day. But the problem is they played the godfather role instead of them becoming of course it's their responsibility to oversee everything that goes on in the world of football, but the problem is, as I've said, they played a godfather role. They were not supposed to just make the decisions without consulting the confederations, without consulting the key stakeholders in the game itself, because unfortunately players were supposed to be consulted. The confederations, the federations, the teams, the clubs, even us as supporters were supposed to be consulted in this huge decision, considering that the World Cup is not just business. It's a world phenomenon that encompasses a lot of stakeholders. We are talking of countries that go there. It's like a cultural phenomenon that is supposed to be honored. But unfortunately, with FIFA under Gianni Infantino, has been a headache as of late. We expected better administration. I'm not saying that he's a failure. He's far from that. But since Sepp Blatter stepped down, we were expecting miracles. Unfortunately, he has done his part. But right now, it seems as if, you know, the problem is when these football federation managers overstay, it seems as if they end up overstaying their welcome. And by understanding that the 2026 World Cup was a success financially, even with the whole thing, it seems as if now we are in a situation whereby they want more. It's like this football beast is not getting tired of feeding. I mean, or feeding with money. It's like they just want more and more and more. And at the end of the day, they are destroying the game itself. And I think we have had key stakeholders complaining that football World Cup is not for you to sell. We are supposed to be consulted, and each and everybody has a stake in this. Huge pizza, we are supposed to at least have a slice and understand what's and by slice I don't mean like eating, I mean like making sure that at least this World Cup is a success, not just financially, but it also involves the emotions of the people. I think that's the whole idea.
1: Now, on the other hand, FIFA insists this is about generating more money for football development, but critics argue it effectively turns the World Cup into an investment asset for private capital. Can FIFA guarantee that investors will never influence decisions affecting the tournament, or is this the beginning of the commercialization critics fear?
0: Right. I think we have seen what happened during the 2026 World Cup. We were bombarded by ads, which were masquerading. I remember they brought those hydration breaks, and in those hydration breaks we just bombarded by ads, some things that we cannot even buy or we don't even care about. So the problem is when you bring private investors.

0: justice. You see, the problem is people are not complaining that there shouldn't be any way of getting money. We are complaining that by bringing the investors, these investors will need like long-term financial returns. But if something like that doesn't happen, then we are in trouble, right? What do I mean by this? Imagine if you bring an investor, then in the final, who qualifies? Let's talk of maybe Cape Verde and a small nation qualify. We end up with investors bringing problem to this, and at the end of the day, the result is influencing football. Like the investors will need maybe bigger teams to qualify for the, I mean, for the finals, which is something that needs to be looked at let's not just look at it from a keyhole. Let's open the door and understand the long-term plan of this whole thing. Yes, we need investment, but I don't think that it needs to be private, because there are more ways to bring equity to the sport itself.
1: Kelvin Dunga, thank you for joining A News, and thank you for your analysis.
0: Thank you so much, Emily. Thank you so much for having me.
1: That was the end of this bulletin. Stay tuned for more news on Top of the Hour.

Founded in 1999 in Vienna, Austria, VakıfBank International AG operates branches in Vienna, Frankfurt, and Cologne, as well as a representative office in Budapest, employing 73 staff members. The bank plays a significant role in strengthening economic relations and foreign trade between Turkey, Austria, and Germany. It primarily focuses on financing the commercial activities of its corporate clients and investing in bonds. With a strong capital and liquidity structure, the bank reached a total asset size of €991 million by the end of 2024. Thanks to its strong brand recognition, it serves approximately 13,000 customers across a broad base.

0: Welcome to A-News. I'm Omer Taslim. You're watching Turkey's Diplomacy. Why I say that this is a very significant visit?
1: It can be incredibly helpful.
0: Palestinians from the Gaza Strip.
2: Why those humanitarian aid still stuck?
3: If we put Daesh aside,
4: is this the end of Netanyahu?
1: So many chefs in the kitchen.
4: The end of sanctions.

Watch NA News. I'm Elif Saatçıoğlu and we're broadcasting live from Istanbul. Let's start a bulletin with the headlines. The United States intensified its military campaign against Iran with another wave of airstrikes, extending a cycle of retaliation that has heightened fears of a broader regional conflict. Turkish President Recep Tayyip Erdogan said that a permanent end to terrorism will help drive a new phase of economic growth while pledging to move forward with legal reforms. Gaza's collapsing healthcare system is leaving critically ill and injured patients without essential treatment as war,

0: The United States stepped up its military campaign against Iran with a fresh wave of airstrikes, fueling a cycle of retaliation that has risen and raised fears of wider regional conflict.
1: The United States launched another wave of airstrikes on Iran, with the military saying that the operation targeted dozens of sites in response to Iranian missile attacks on U.S. forces in the Middle East. U.S. Central Command said that the two-hour operation struck Islamic Revolutionary Guard Corps, command centers, missile and drone facilities, coastal surveillance systems, and other military infrastructure. Washington described the strikes as a powerful response, after saying that it had intercepted multiple Iranian ballistic missiles fired toward U.S. forces a day earlier. Iran acknowledged launching missiles at U.S. bases in Jordan, while U.S. President Donald Trump vowed swift retaliation following the attempted attacks. The latest operation marks another escalation in the conflict that began after U.S. and Israeli attacks on Iran, followed by Tehran's retaliatory strikes against Israel and U.S.-linked targets in the region. The widening confrontation has heightened concerns over regional stability as military exchanges continue across multiple fronts. The continued cycle of retaliation has raised fears of a broader regional war, despite ongoing international calls for de-escalation and a return to diplomacy.
0: The United Nations has warned that recent military escalations involving Iran and the United States and Saudi Arabia could fuel a wider conflict in the Middle East, urging all sides to return to diplomacy.
2: Well, the Secretary General has been worried for some time that if the parties do not return to negotiations, you could have a widening of the conflict, and that seems to be what has been happening in recent hours. He has already made clear his concerns about any renewed fighting and any

0: escalation and widening of the conflict. So these are not positive developments, and he wants to make sure that the parties can cease fighting and again return to the diplomatic efforts, including the mediation efforts being pressed forward by Pakistan, Qatar, and others. The one thing we don't want to see is, again, is any expansion of the conflict. So having more parties involved in the fighting, having the fighting spread to a larger number of countries, all of these are adverse developments and could get us into a much worse situation even than before.
1: Oman has delivered a proposal to Iran envisaging the regional management of the Strait of Hormuz and only voluntary fees for transit rather than Tehran's vision of maintaining control of the waterway and charging it for its use. But how has that been received? Let's find out.
2: Flows are at record lows in the past few days, and increasingly there's uncertainty as to whether ships can pass. Oman has proposed in the past 48 hours as a way to break the deadlock that we're seeing in the Strait of Hormuz, and they've come up with some kind of possible formula on shared access to the waterway, but also as a possible concession, providing the possibility of voluntary fees. The emphasis is on the word voluntary, and it's not to be interpreted as a toll as such, but it's more to enable the financing of navigation and safety aids that are used to ensure that there's environmental protection of the waterways. As we have seen publicly from Iran, they have unequivocally rejected this proposal, which does not meet their needs or requirements. Iran sees itself increasingly as having more sovereignty over the Strait of Hormuz, whether that's sovereignty in totality or more control over all traffic that passes through the Strait of Hormuz, which is changing the status quo that existed before the war began. It's become a very complex discussion because the issue of fees is not a simple matter. The reason being is that it really depends upon a maritime convention called the UNCLOS Maritime Convention of the Sea. And that states that international waterways should not be liable to any charges or any fees. It's different in man-made waterways such as the Suez Canal and the Panama Canal. In that instance, yes, there are fees that are charged, but in places such as the Malacca Strait in Asia, no tolls or fees are charged. There are payments made, but that's, again, more for maintenance of the waterway, specifically in relation to safety and navigational issues.
1: Turkish President Recep Tayyip Erdogan said that eliminating terrorism will unlock a new phase of economic growth, pledging to advance legal reforms aimed at permanently resolving the issue.
3: Terör engeli ortadan kalktığında Türkiye ekonomisi her alanda artık yeni bir hikaye yazmaya başlayacaktır. 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
1: Turkish Foreign Minister Hakan Fidan met Hamas Political Bureau Chief Khalil al-Haya, reaffirming Ankara's support for the Palestinian cause and its diplomatic engagement on Gaza.
4: Turkish Foreign Minister Hakan Fidan met the newly elected head of Hamas's political bureau, Khalil al-Haya, reaffirming Turkey's support for the Palestinian cause. Fidan congratulated al-Haya on his appointment as the two discussed the latest developments in Gaza and the occupied West Bank. According to Turkish diplomatic sources, Al-Hayya said that Israeli settlement expansion and a

0: attacks on holy sites in Jerusalem have intensified, while also providing an update on peace negotiations and Palestinian reconciliation efforts. The Turkish foreign minister reiterated that Ankara will continue supporting the Palestinian cause on every international platform and maintain its diplomatic efforts regarding developments in Gaza and the occupied West Bank. He also said that Ankara will continue working to increase the flow of humanitarian aid into Gaza amid the worsening humanitarian crisis. The meeting underscored Ankara's continued diplomatic engagement on the Palestinian issue as regional efforts to secure a lasting ceasefire continue. Ankara has repeatedly called for an immediate end to the violence, increased humanitarian access, and a just and lasting resolution based on the establishment of an independent Palestinian state.
1: Israeli jets destroyed a home in Gaza's Shati refugee camp in another ceasefire violation, as the death toll since the truce began climbed to 1,209.
2: Israeli fighter jets once again violated the ceasefire, targeting a home belonging to a Palestinian family in the Shati refugee camp, west of Gaza City. The house was completely destroyed in the attack, and nearby homes also sustained severe damage. Local resident Rami Awadalla said the Israeli army had called them by phone before the strike, demanding that the house and surrounding area be evacuated. First, they fired a small missile, then said a much more powerful missile would follow. About half an hour later, they struck the house, he said. Describing the explosion as extremely violent, Awadalla said, they wanted no one left within 200 meters of the area. When the big missile hit, there was a very powerful explosion. Extensive damage occurred nearby, and people were terrified. Saying that no safe place remains in Gaza, Awadalla added, every day there's bombardment. Every day there are martyrs. People can no longer even bear the sound of explosions. Since the ceasefire in Gaza took effect on October 10, 2025, 1,209 people have been killed in Israeli attacks, 3,943 have been wounded, and 803 lifeless bodies have been recovered from the rubble, according to the report. Since October 2023, the total death toll from Israel's attacks on the Gaza Strip has risen to 73,335, with the number of wounded reaching 174,052. It is reported that thousands of bodies still remain under the rubble in the Gaza Strip.
1: An Israeli strike destroyed homes near Gaza's Mirage refugee camp, leaving families who fled in the night to return and find their lives reduced to rubble.
2: Major destruction occurred in the area after the Israeli army, which had issued an evacuation warning in advance, struck a residential block near the Yellow Line, east of the Buraj refugee camp in central Gaza. Numerous homes were destroyed or severely damaged in the bombardment, and local residents were forced to leave their homes in the middle of the night with nowhere to take shelter. Palestinians who returned to their homes the following morning after the attack described the terrifying moments they experienced as they tried to retrieve their belongings from beneath the rubble. Local resident Adam Asifin said that after the evacuation warning came in the night, she left her home in the dark together with her children, adding that because the electricity was cut, people ran into the streets in a panic. Describing the scene of major destruction she found upon returning to her home, Asifin said, they keep talking about a ceasefire, but we see no sign of it on the ground. We live in fear of death every day. We want the world to stop staying silent about what's happening in Gaza. Abdullah Abu Husay, whose home was reduced to rubble in the attack, said they had been trying to rebuild a life for their children, but that all their belongings were now buried under the rubble as a result of the strike. Abu Hus expressed his grief while showing the food and bread on the tray his family had prepared to eat together in the state it was left in after the attack. Noting that they had been displaced multiple times before, Abu Hus said, We had gotten our beds and household items again. We were trying to rebuild everything from scratch so our children could come back home. Now we have nothing left. We don't know where to go this time. Tayyab Abu Husay, who also lost his home, said they were only able to leave the house with the clothes on their backs after the evacuation warning, saying, "We had to leave our home within 10 minutes. Our four-story building was completely destroyed. We are civilians. We have no connection to either side. Even so, we lost our entire life within a few minutes." Palestinians living in the area east of the Burej refugee camp, near the yellow line, say they are frequently forced from their homes due to attacks and evacuation warnings, and that they also struggle to find a safe shelter area where they can meet their basic needs.
1: Residents across Gaza say that they are being displaced yet again as Israeli forces expand military buffer zones, pushing deeper into neighborhoods already devastated by months of war.
3: In Gaza City's Tufah district, residents are seen packing up as they are once again forced to leave their shelters. In the backdrop, rubble where buildings once stood and yellow concrete blocks marking the edge of Israel's expanding military zone. Ramzi Bahar says people are leaving after Israeli forces advanced in the early hours of the morning.
4: "We were sleeping in God's safety. At around 3:30, we found the army on Salah ad-Din Street directly. There was heavy fire, really strong. We woke up in the morning to find, as you can see, the yellow line in front of us."
3: Tufah is one of at least six locations across Gaza where residents told Reuters that Israeli troops have pushed forward the yellow markers in the past 10 days. Bushwa Al-Suwaisi says she doesn't know where else she can take her five daughters.
5: "Every day they advance more. We settle, they advance again. I was on that line, they advanced three times. They advanced on us here as well. Where can we go? We are besieged from this side and the other side. Does this work? It doesn't work. Please, everyone, make us comfortable. Find a solution for us."
3: The yellow line is a military demarcation established under a U.S.-brokered ceasefire reached in October. But progress for President Donald Trump's peace plan under the ceasefire has stalled. Israel has continued military strikes across Gaza almost daily. Hamas has refused to disarm, while Israeli Prime Minister Benjamin Netanyahu said in late May that Israel intends to expand the area under its control to at least 70% of the enclave. In the Zeytun neighborhood, the yellow blocks have also been moved. Asem Dola is packing up with his family too. He says Israeli forces shelled the area all night.
6: "All of Gaza will become within the new borders of the occupation, which will include Gaza. Netanyahu is saying he's taken 67% to 70% of the Gaza Strip, but I see he wants to control the entire Gaza Strip, and we won't have a place left. We will all be living under the control and subjugation of the Israeli army."
3: Like most of Gaza's roughly 2 million population, Dola's family is now painfully familiar with displacement as they gather up whatever survived the last move.
6: "This is the seventh or eighth time we are displaced, if not even more. The whole war is displacement, displacement. You can't stay anywhere without Israel telling you, 'Get out of here, we want to come in. Get out of here, we want to come in.' You barely have time to put down your belongings before they tell you to move from here."
1: Gaza's beekeepers are struggling to rebuild their livelihoods as war, displacement and the destruction of farmland push honey production to a fraction of pre-war levels.
7: Gaza's beekeepers are struggling to revive a centuries-old livelihood as widespread destruction, displacement and restricted access to farmland threaten both honey production and the survival of bee colonies.
8: تعرفوا كلكم قطاع غزة مساحته ضيقة والسلة الغذائية تاعته والمناطق الزراعية تاعته كلها داخل خط الأصفر.
7: With orchards and agricultural land damaged or inaccessible, some have moved their hives onto rooftops overlooking the rubble of Gaza's devastated neighborhoods. Others are relying on sugar supplements to keep their bees alive, because flowering plants and natural forage have

0: become increasingly scarce. The war has devastated an industry that had already been under pressure from climate change, with honey production falling to a fraction of pre-war levels.
1: كان قبل الحرب عدد خلايا النحل في قطاع غزة تقريبا حوالي 30 ألف خلية. اللي ضل منهم بعد الحرب كإحصائيات حوالي 700 خلية. طبعا خلال الفترة هذه بدوا النحالين يقسموا الخلايا وزاد شوية عدد الخلايا. طبعا العسل كمنتج كنا بننتج كميات يعني في قطاع غزة كميات يعني مش بسيطة، لكن بعد الحرب كله دمر يعني يدوب 10% من الانتاج اللي كان موجود.
0: For many families, rebuilding apiaries has become prohibitively expensive, with the cost of replacing even a few hives far beyond what most can afford. Despite the challenges, beekeepers continue repairing damaged hive boxes and salvaging equipment from destroyed farming areas in an effort to rebuild their livelihoods.
2: Russia launched deadly long-range strikes across Ukraine, killing 13 as Polish fighter jets scrambled in response to intensified military activity near its borders.
3: Russian airstrikes killed at least 13 people in Ukraine, including one in Kyiv, in attacks extending as far as the western city of Lviv, forcing neighboring Poland to scramble fighter jets to secure its airspace. Residential buildings in Lviv were damaged in Russian air attacks, Mayor Andriy Sadovya said on Telegram, citing preliminary reports and asking people to seek shelter.
4: It is 4:45 a.m. It looks like it was a direct missile hit. Floors are destroyed. Rescue operation is underway. There are many injured, more than 20. Around 21 buildings were affected, and many other buildings, including two kindergartens and a school. The situation is very difficult. Big thanks to rescuers and all those who joined the efforts. Residents also joined the process of clearing the rubble. We'll hope that everyone will be rescued.
3: Smoke and fire rose over Kyiv as missile and air defense trails lit up the night sky, with several non-residential sites set ablaze, killing one, according to the capital's emergency services. In President Volodymyr Zelensky's hometown, the central city of Kryvyi Rih, two girls aged 5 and 12 were among six killed, with eight injured in what Oleksandr Vilkul, the city's defense council head, said was a direct strike by a Russian Iskander-M ballistic missile. Returning from a trip to the United States, where he met U.S. President Donald Trump, Zelensky warned that Russia was likely to launch a massive attack.
2: Turkey is battling 115 wildfires across its Aegean and Mediterranean coast, with 408 homes evacuated in Muğla as crews work to contain the most critical blazes.
5: Turkey is battling one of its most difficult stretches of the summer, with wildfires erupting across the Aegean and Mediterranean coasts, threatening tourist hotspots and forcing evacuations. Agriculture and Forestry Minister Ibrahim Yumakli said teams had responded to 115 fires nationwide, with 110 already brought under control. In Muğla's Seydikmer district, a fire that began in agricultural land and spread into forest has become the most critical case, prompting the evacuation of 408 homes as a precaution, while 45 patients were transferred to nearby hospitals. Muğla Governor Akbiyik said 373 personnel, 5 aircraft, 12 helicopters, 35 water tankers, and 14 pieces of heavy machinery are deployed at the scene, with 65 residents across 43 homes evacuated and the intensive care and palliative units of Seydikmer Hospital emptied as a precaution. Thankfully, we have no loss of human life, the governor said, though sadly, we have lost many lives in the forest animals, wildlife.
6: Bugün, şimdiye kadar, ülkemiz genelinde 59'u orman dışı olan alan olmak üzere toplam 90 yangın çıkmıştır. 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
1: In Antalya, Governor Hulusi Sahin said the province has fought a total of 12 separate fires, with high winds, dry air, and elevated temperatures driving the outbreaks. A fire in Antalya's Kumluka district has since been brought under control after crews deployed 2 planes, 4 helicopters, 15 water tankers, 30 fire trucks, and 281 personnel, while the blaze in Kaz burning across steep, rocky terrain since July 28th remains in its third day of firefighting efforts, though its intensity has been reduced. The ministry also reported that fires in Antalya's Case District and Aydın's Nazilli District have had their intensity reduced, while air and ground operations continue without pause in Muğla's Seydikamer District, Antalya's Kumluka District, and in Balıkesir. A new fire broke out in Kütahya, while a separate fire in Adıyaman has been fully extinguished. Çanakkale's governorship has banned all open-air burning and fire-related activity for 4 days, starting July 29th, citing meteorological risk assessments pointing to high temperatures, strong winds, and low humidity. As of Thursday, new fires were also being fought in Muğla's Fethi district and İzmir's Dikili district, where crews were working to extinguish a blaze in shrubland.
2: Greece is mourning the loss of 3 firefighters killed while battling fast-moving wildfires as strong winds continue to fuel blazes that have forced evacuations on the island of Crete.
3: 3 Greek firefighters died battling wildfires that have swept across Crete on Wednesday, July 29th, as strong winds spread flames through vegetated areas and threatened homes in mountainous valleys. 2 firefighters became trapped in the Crete blaze near the village of Kryavrisi while they were driving between fire fronts. Another died in a separate fire in the Peloponnese region, a fire department spokesperson told Reuters. Residents and tourists were evacuated from Kryavrisi and other nearby villages, locals told Reuters by phone, as high winds pushed the fire out of control near popular holiday spots. Firefighting aircraft and ground crews remain deployed across affected areas, working to contain the flames as difficult weather conditions complicated operations. Authorities warned that high temperatures, low humidity, and strong winds could continue to fuel wildfire activity, urging residents to follow evacuation orders and remain vigilant.
2: Wildfires advanced on Formares in Spain's Zamora province as officials warned of 3 tough days ahead, with 6 towns evacuated and temperatures set to hit 400 Celsius.
1: Raging wildfires advanced toward the town of Formares in Spain's Zamora province on Wednesday as firefighters, residents, and heavy machinery battled to contain the blaze. Firefighters deployed hoses and conducted controlled burns of dry vegetation, while residents armed with shovels joined the effort, and tractors carved fire breaks to slow the flames' spread. Blazes have forced large-scale evacuations of people in Spain and France over the past days, scorching through forests and killing wildlife. Spanish Interior Minister Fernando Grande Marlaska warned of 3 tough days ahead, with strong winds and high temperatures, even as the major fire in the Avila and Madrid region stabilized, allowing authorities to lift some of the evacuation and shelter-in-place orders. Officials, meanwhile, warned of the fire in the northwestern Spanish province of Zamora. They issued an evacuation order for 6 towns and asked about 1,000 people to shelter in place. Spain's weather agency AEMET said temperatures were expected to reach 40 degrees Celsius on Wednesday in at least 6 regions, which have been placed on orange alert, the second highest level.
2: France ordered 4,000 more evacuations as its massive Gironde wildfire remains stabilized but not contained, with 330,000

0: and now displaced across southwestern Europe.
1: French authorities ordered 4,000 more people evacuated from Atlantic coast tourist sites Tuesday, widening what officials call likely France's largest peacetime evacuation, as returning heat threatened firefighters' fragile hold on the massive wildfire west of Bordeaux. Fire crews held the blaze in check through a calm night, bringing flare-ups near coastal dunes under control and keeping the burned area steady at 420 square kilometers, roughly four times the size of Paris. Authorities described the fire as stabilized but not contained, warning it remained capable of breaking loose as temperatures rose and humidity fell. Fresh flames erupted later Tuesday near Grand Crohaut, a popular Atlantic beach on the Lage Cap Ferret Peninsula. A fleet of 23 planes and helicopters, up from 18, dropped water and fire retardant to keep the renewed flames from spreading. At its most violent, the Giron fire generated a pyrocumulonimbus cloud, a rare electrified fire cloud capable of producing its own lightning and violent winds, the first ever recorded in France, which went on to spark new fires beyond the original front. Interior Minister Laurent Nunez has called the evacuation operation very likely the largest civilian displacement France has carried out outside wartime. Combined with fires in the neighboring Landes and Var regions, the total number of people displaced across southwestern Europe has now reached approximately 330,000. France's National Weather Service placed Gironde under a yellow heat warning, with the region bracing for renewed high temperatures in the days ahead.
0: The death toll from a 7.1 magnitude earthquake in Japan rose to 28 people as search and rescue efforts continue to find remaining survivors that may be trapped under the rubble.
2: Rescuers race to find survivors trapped in a paper mill and a shopping mall after a magnitude 7.1 earthquake struck Kumamoto Prefecture 2 days ago, killing at least 17 people. The Kumamoto Prefectural government said the death toll from the earthquake was now at 17, the majority of them at Nippon Paper Industries paper mill and at Aeon's shopping mall. Another six people are in cardiopulmonary arrest, it said, including those still being investigated for a possible link to the quake. The death toll stands at 28, Japan's top government spokesperson said.
3: 本日の6時30分、午前6時30分の時点で、警察からの報告によると、災害との関連を調査中の死者は28名。というふうになっています。地震発生からご指摘のように40時間以上が経過をいたしました。被災者の救命救助、まさに時間との勝負でございます。本日も警察、消防、自衛隊を中心に、懸命の救命救助との活動を行ってまいります。
2: With rescue efforts continuing, a Kumamoto official warned of heat stroke risk as weekend temperatures are forecast to approach 40 degrees Celsius. Japan's Self-Defense Force is installing around 300 air conditioning units at evacuation centers and other sites across the prefecture.
0: And this is all of the world news for this hour. Now we continue with World of Economy and Sports, but stay tuned for more on A-News.
4: Ziraat Bank is with you all around the world.

Today, as you know, our committee decided to vote by a 9-3 vote to maintain the target range for the federal funds rate at 3.5% to 3.75%. The committee is continuing its policy of making ample reserves in the banking system. The economy is showing impressive resilience. Even with recent shocks, the trends are positive and reveal solid growth. Not one of my FOMC colleagues is under any illusion. We have begun a new chapter, and we understand that the 5+ years of inflation above target cannot be cured in 9 weeks, or

0: by a single month of modest price decreases. This Fed will not waver. Our credibility rests on performing our duties and delivering on our responsibilities. Americans are right to expect that because our nation's prosperity depends on it. After all, the central bank need not always and everywhere be the center of attention. I understand the desire for rolling forecasts and commentary from this committee. But for our part, we need to observe market reaction to developments, direct and unfiltered. I want to stress, of course, that decisions by this committee matter a great deal. And where necessary and appropriate, we will not hesitate to act.
1: Federal Reserve finished a two-day policy meeting in Washington today where they decided to leave interest rates unchanged at around 3.6%. However, the vote among the 12 members was not unanimous. Three Fed officials dissented in favor of higher interest rates as the central bank tries to figure out how to battle persistently high inflation. Higher rates might not be out of the picture. Wall Street still expects the Fed to have to raise rates by about a quarter point at its next meeting in September. Wednesday's decision to leave rates unchanged may come as good news, somewhat good news for consumers, but they may not feel a lot of relief. The average credit card rate still remains around 20%, and mortgage rates at 6.6% for a 30-year fixed mortgage are about the highest since last August.
2: Oil prices traded higher on Thursday, extending gains after posting their biggest jump in months as renewed U.S. military strikes on Iran heightened concerns over global energy supplies. Brent crude climbed to around $92 a barrel, while U.S. West Texas Intermediate rose to nearly $85 as traders priced in the growing risk of further regional escalation. Markets were also reacting to reports of renewed U.S. airstrikes and Saudi Arabia's participation in operations targeting Iran-backed forces, adding to fears that the conflict could disrupt oil exports from the region. Supply concerns intensified after a drone attack halted oil loadings through the Caspian Pipeline Consortium, although continued tanker movements through the Strait of Hormuz helped ease fears of an immediate supply shock. Analysts said heightened geopolitical uncertainty has injected fresh volatility into energy markets, with traders closely monitoring developments that could affect one of the world's most important oil-producing regions. Despite the latest rally, market participants said prices remain highly sensitive to any signs of either further military escalation or renewed diplomatic efforts.

Shell's adjusted earnings, its definition of net profit, reached $9.84 billion in the second quarter, it said on Thursday, beating expectations and more than doubling its profit from the same time last year. Higher oil and gas prices, stronger LNG and oil trading, and improved chemicals margins helped support the British major's earnings, offsetting lower sales volumes from disruptions to its Qatar operations during the conflict in the Middle East. Analysts had expected net profit of $8.92 billion, according to a company-provided consensus, compared with $4.26 billion a year earlier. Shell and its peers have benefited from the market disruptions caused by the U.S.-Israeli war with Iran, which has driven up oil and gas prices and increased volatility across the energy sector. Higher commodity prices have boosted the value of their production, while sharp market swings have created more opportunities for the large trading businesses operated by companies such as Shell, BP, and Total Energies. Taiwan's stock market fell more than 400 points shortly after opening Thursday, following a broad sell-off on Wall Street, triggered by renewed concerns over a possible

0: U.S. interest rate hike in September. All four major U.S. stock indexes declined Wednesday. The Dow Jones Industrial Average plunged 1,153 points, while the Philadelphia Semiconductor Index dropped 5.33%, weighing heavily on technology and semiconductor stocks. The market sell-off came after the U.S. Federal Reserve left interest rates unchanged at its latest policy meeting. However, language in the Fed's post-meeting statement raised concerns among investors that policymakers could resume raising rates as early as September. Technology and semiconductor stocks led the losses, reflecting Taiwan's heavy exposure to the global chip industry. Investors are now closely watching upcoming U.S. economic data for further clues on the Federal Reserve's next policy move.
1: Here in New York, matcha is rapidly becoming an American staple.
2: I love matcha.
3: From Japan's tea fields and a centuries-old tea ceremony school to trendy cafes in New York, reporter Kyoko Gasha takes us on a journey through the matcha renaissance and finds it's causing shortages and record-high prices in Japan.
1: The tea master here says the current craze for matcha is impacting the traditional Japanese tea ceremony.
3: Sohen Yamada is the Grand Master at the Sohen-style Tea Ceremony School.
4: Last year marked the first time in the history of the tea ceremony that we were unable to obtain matcha.
3: Sohen's daughter, Zoe Yamada, is embracing matcha's global popularity and adapting to new trends.
5: This is the original matcha used for tea ceremony. And this one is designed for matcha latte.
3: She is currently collaborating with a tea company to create a special matcha powder for matcha lattes.
1: Japanese people have been enjoying matcha through the tea ceremony since the 15th century. And the tradition continues today. And through the centuries, many styles of tea ceremony have developed.
3: Tencha is the raw material of uchi matcha. According to a green tea distribution center, the first auction of tencha saw prices hit a record of nearing $40 per pound, a sharp increase from the previous year.
1: They started the tea farming here more than 300 years ago. But due to the foreign demand, they are facing the shortage of the matcha tea.
3: Motoya Koyama from a Kyoto tea company says inquiries from overseas increased after the pandemic.
6: To deliver the product to everyone consistently, we need a certain volume, but securing that supply is a real challenge.
3: The company must purchase from tea farmers and wholesalers to meet demand. For Sohen Yamada, matcha is more than just a drink. It's an experience that elevates the body and spirit.
4: It is about savoring the aroma and flavor of the tea, sharing a sense of unity with one's companions, and cultivating one's spirituality. I would like people to properly understand this aspect of the culture as well.
7: Zirat Bank is with you all around the world.

Well, FIFA 4 Enterprise, or FFE, is actually a proposal, an offer. It's part of a democratic process, a consultation process. And above all, it is an opportunity, but not an obligation. And as I said, it kicks off the consultation process. If and only if it is approved by the majority of our 211 member associations and the FIFA Council, it would be a FIFA-owned and controlled subsidiary consolidating FIFA's commercial and event operations. Too little of football's growing commercial value reaches the parts of the game that need it most. Capturing that value requires additional expertise, additional insight, distinct from governing and developing the sport. FIFA has been transformed over the past decade through sweeping governance reforms and

0: Former Italy manager Roberto Mancini will return for a second spell as national team coach, Italian Football Federation president Giovanni Malago said on Tuesday. Mancini will replace Gennaro Gattuso, who left the post in April following a World Cup qualifying defeat by Bosnia and Herzegovina, the third time in a row the four times world champions had failed to reach the global showpiece event. Malago announced the appointment during a federal council meeting. Mancini is the coach, he said before confirming the decision at a press conference. The 61-year-old Mancini guided Italy to the European Championship title in 2021. He led Italy in 58 matches during his first spell, and at club level has managed Inter Milan, Fiorentina, and Manchester City, where he spent 3 years and guided them to their first Premier League title in 2011-12. France's great Zinedine Zidane's long-held ambition to coach the national team became reality on Tuesday when the French Football Federation appointed the former captain and World Cup winner as Didier Deschamps' successor on a four-year contract. The appointment of former Real Madrid manager Zidane comes 2 weeks after Deschamps' tenure as coach ended following France's fourth-place finish at the World Cup. His final match in charge was a 6-4 defeat by England. It's a dream, Zidane told reporters. The French team was the only thing I wanted to do. Deschamps, who left the role after 14 years at the helm, oversaw 185 matches and 120 victories, guiding France to the 2018 World Cup title, the 2020-21 Nations League trophy, and the Euro 2016 and 2022 World Cup finals. The two share a long association, having been teammates in France's 1998 World Cup winning side on home soil. Zidane played a pivotal role in that triumph and won the Ballon d'Or that year. He made 108 appearances for the national side, scoring 31 goals and contributing 29 assists.
1: I'm happy about what is happening to me today, to be able to become the coach of this French national team. I have no other words. I'm holding it, of course, but I'm filled with emotion. I'm ready to take on the challenge. In any case, what drives me today is the opportunity to work with this French national team.
2: I'm really happy that firstly I'm here giving you an interview, and that which means that I've signed a new deal, and really looking forward to be here, to stay here and to play here for many, many years. I mean, it's been 3 years, and we achieved a lot of things here together. Also the new manager is here as well. So I just felt it that this is the right club for me, for my family as well, and I think I have everything I need here, and I really like it here in Manchester. Yeah, so most of the guys, they've had opportunity before to work with him. I haven't met him before, so I'm really looking forward. I think he's one of the best as well. We all know the job he's done at Chelsea. Really happy to that he's here with us, and I think we can learn something new from his ideas and his mentality. To be fair, I think it's quite similar that we've been playing for the last, actually me, really 3 years. But I remember when he was at Chelsea, it was quite difficult to play against them, especially away, and we struggled. So now he's here, and I think we can achieve some great things together, all together. Yeah, it wasn't easy. It took me 5 months to come back. It's a new season, and I'm really looking forward. Hopefully, I think I'm fit. It's my first day, so can't wait to start our preseason. And especially because last season I was away from the pitch. You know, I think this year I need to push even more harder. First of all, I wish that everyone stayed healthy. And then obviously the season's gonna be

0: strong as always, and we need to go game by game and try to win each one, you know.
1: The Highline World Championships concluded in Switzerland with a series of historic performances, including four men's speed world records set during a single day of competition. Athletes from around the world competed in the speed and freestyle disciplines, with the championships taking place in the center of Lax for the first time. The men's speed event produced a landmark moment as the world record was broken four times before a Chinese athlete claimed the world title with the fastest time ever recorded. Germany secured silver in the event, while Belgium completed the podium after also lowering the previous world record during the competition. Germany dominated the women's events, with its defending champion successfully retaining both the speed and freestyle world titles. The men's freestyle competition saw Germany capture its first world title in the discipline, highlighted by the successful execution of a trick never before landed in competition. Podium finishes for athletes from Mexico, the United States, France, and Brazil reflected the increasingly competitive and international nature of the championships. A total of 41 athletes competed for world titles, racing across elevated slack lines in the speed discipline and performing technical aerial tricks in the freestyle competition. The championship showcased the rapid progression of highlining, with record-breaking performances and increasingly complex routines, highlighting the sport's continued evolution. The event reinforced highlining's growing global profile as athletes continue to push the limits of speed, balance, and creativity at the highest level of competition.
2: Sponsored by Halkbank.

Founded in 1999 in Vienna, Austria, VakıfBank Bank International AG operates branches in Vienna, Frankfurt, and Cologne, as well as a representative office in Budapest, employing 73 staff members. The bank plays a significant role in strengthening economic relations and foreign trade between Turkey, Austria, and Germany. It primarily focuses on financing the commercial activities of its corporate clients and investing in bonds. With a strong capital and liquidity structure, the bank reached a total asset size of 991 million euro by the end of 2024. Thanks to its strong brand recognition, it serves approximately 13,000 customers across a broad base.

0: the United States launched another wave of airstrikes on Iran, with the military saying that the operation targeted dozens of sites in response to Iranian missile attacks on U.S. forces in the Middle East. U.S. Central Command said that the two-hour operation struck Islamic Revolutionary Guard Corps, command centers, missile and drone facilities, coastal surveillance systems, and other military infrastructure. Washington described the strikes as a powerful response, after saying that it had intercepted multiple Iranian ballistic missiles fired toward U.S. forces a day earlier. Iran acknowledged launching missiles at U.S. bases in Jordan, while U.S. President Donald Trump vowed swift retaliation following the attempted attacks. The latest operation marks another escalation in the conflict that began after U.S. and Israeli attacks on Iran, followed by Tehran's retaliatory strikes against Israel and U.S.-linked targets in the region. The widening confrontation has heightened concerns over regional stability as military exchanges continue across multiple fronts. The continued cycle of retaliation has raised fears of a broader regional war, despite ongoing international calls for de-escalation and a return to diplomacy.
1: Well, the Secretary General has been worried for some time that if the parties do not return to negotiations, you could have a widening of the conflict. And that seems to be what has been happening in recent hours. He has already made clear his concerns about any renewed fighting and any escalation and widening of the conflict. So these are not positive developments, and he wants to make sure that the parties can cease fighting and again return to the diplomatic efforts, including the mediation efforts being pressed forward by Pakistan, Qatar, and others. The one thing we don't want to see is any expansion of the conflict. So having more parties involved in the fighting, having the fighting spread to a larger number of countries, all of these are adverse developments and could get us into a much worse situation even than before.
2: Flows are at record lows in the past few days, and increasingly there's uncertainty as to whether ships can pass. Oman has proposed in the past 48 hours as a way to break the deadlock that we're seeing in the Strait of Hormuz. And they've come up with some kind of possible formula on shared access to the waterway, but also as a possible concession, providing the possibility

0: with voluntary fees. The emphasis is on the word voluntary, and it's not to be interpreted as a toll as such, but it's more to enable the financing of navigation and safety aids that are used to ensure that there's environmental protection of the waterways. As we have seen publicly from Iran, they have unequivocally rejected this proposal, which does not meet their needs or requirements. Iran sees itself increasingly as having more sovereignty over the Strait of Hormuz, whether that's sovereignty in totality or more control over all traffic that passes through the Strait of Hormuz, which is changing the status quo that existed before the war began. It's become a very complex discussion because the issue of fees is not a simple matter. The reason being is that it really depends upon a maritime convention called the UNCLOS Maritime Convention of the Sea. And that states that international waterways should not be liable to any charges or any fees. It's different in man-made waterways such as the Suez Canal and the Panama Canal. In that instance, yes, there are fees that are charged, but in places such as the Malacca Strait in Asia, no tolls or fees are charged. There are payments made, but that's, again, more for maintenance of the waterway, specifically in relation to safety and navigational issues.
1: Terör engeli ortadan kalktığında Türkiye ekonomisi her alanda artık yeni bir hikaye yazmaya başlayacaktır. 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
2: Turkish Foreign Minister Hakan Fidan met the newly elected head of Hamas's political bureau, Khalil al-Haya, reaffirming Turkey's support for the Palestinian cause. Fidan congratulated al-Haya on his appointment as the two discussed the latest developments in Gaza and the occupied West Bank. According to Turkish diplomatic sources, al-Haya said that Israeli settlement expansion and attacks on holy sites in Jerusalem have intensified, while also providing an update on peace negotiations and Palestinian reconciliation efforts. The Turkish foreign minister reiterated that Ankara will continue supporting the Palestinian cause on every international platform and maintain its diplomatic efforts regarding developments in Gaza and the occupied West Bank. He also said that Ankara will continue working to increase the flow of humanitarian aid into Gaza amid the worsening humanitarian crisis. The meeting underscored Ankara's continued diplomatic engagement on the Palestinian issue as regional efforts to secure a lasting ceasefire continue. Ankara has repeatedly called for an immediate end to the violence, increased humanitarian access, and a just and lasting resolution based on the establishment of an independent Palestinian state.
3: Israeli fighter jets once again violated the ceasefire, targeting a home belonging to a Palestinian family in the Shadi refugee camp, west of Gaza City. The house was completely destroyed in the attack, and nearby homes also sustained severe damage. Local resident Rami Awadallah said the Israeli army had called them by phone before the strike, demanding that the house and surrounding area be evacuated. First, they fired a small missile, then said a much more powerful missile would follow. About half an hour later, they struck the house, he said. Describing the explosion as extremely violent, Awadallah said, they wanted no one left within 200 meters of the area. When the big missile hit, there was a very powerful explosion. Extensive damage occurred nearby, and people were terrified. Saying that no safe place remains in Gaza, Awadallah added, every day there's bombardment. Every day there are martyrs. People can no longer even bear the sound of explosions. Since the ceasefire in Gaza took effect on October 10, 2025, 1,209 people have been killed in Israeli attacks, 3,943 have been wounded, and 803 lifeless bodies have been recovered from the rubble, according to the report. Since October 2023, the total death toll from Israel's attacks on the Gaza Strip has risen to 73,335, with the number of wounded reaching 174,052. It is reported that thousands of bodies still remain under the rubble in the Gaza Strip. Major destruction occurred in the area after the Israeli army, which had issued an evacuation warning in advance, struck a residential block near the Yellow Line, east of the Buraj refugee camp in central Gaza. Numerous homes were destroyed or severely damaged in the bombardment, and local residents were forced to leave their homes in the middle of the night with nowhere to take shelter. Palestinians who returned to their homes the following morning after the attack described the terrifying moments they experienced as they tried to retrieve their belongings from beneath the rubble. Local resident Adam Asifin said that after the evacuation warning came in the night, she left her home in the dark together with her children, adding that because the electricity was cut, people ran into the streets in a panic. Describing the scene of major destruction she found upon returning to her home, Asifin said, they keep talking about a ceasefire, but we see no sign of it on the ground. We live in fear of death every day. We want the world to stop staying silent about what's happening in Gaza. Abdullah Abu Husay, whose home was reduced to rubble in the attack, said they had been trying to rebuild a life for their children, but that all their belongings were now buried under the rubble as a result of the strike. Abu Hus expressed his grief while showing the food and bread on the tray his family had prepared to eat together in the state it was left in after the attack. Noting that they had been displaced multiple times before, Abu Hus said, we had gotten our beds and household items again. We were trying to rebuild everything from scratch so our children could come back home. Now we have nothing left. We don't know where to go this time. Tayyab Abu Husay, who also lost his home, said they were only able to leave the house with the clothes on their backs after the evacuation warning, saying, we had to leave our home within 10 minutes. Our four-story building was completely destroyed. We are civilians. We have no connection to either side. Even so, we lost our entire life within a few minutes. Palestinians living in the area east of the Buraj refugee camp, near the Yellow Line, say they are frequently forced from their homes due to attacks and evacuation warnings, and that they also struggle to find a safe shelter area where they can meet their basic needs.
4: In Gaza City's Tufah district, residents are seen packing up as they are once again forced to leave their shelters. In the backdrop, rubble where buildings once stood and yellow concrete blocks marking the edge of Israel's expanding military zone. Ramzi Bahar says people are leaving after Israeli forces advanced in the early hours of the morning.
5: We were sleeping in God's safety. At around 3:30, we found the army on Salah Adin Street directly. There was heavy fire, really strong. We woke up in the morning to find, as you can see, the yellow line in front of us.
4: Tufa is one of at least six locations across Gaza where residents told Reuters that Israeli troops have pushed forward the yellow markers in the past 10 days. Bushra al-Suwaisi says she doesn't know where else she can take her five daughters.
6: Every day they advance more. We settle, they advance again. I was on that line, they advanced three times. They advanced on us here as well. Where can we go? We are besieged from this side and the other side. Does this work? It doesn't work. Please, everyone, make us comfortable. Find a solution for us.
4: The yellow line is a military demarcation established under a U.S.-brokered ceasefire reached in October. But progress for President Donald Trump's peace plan under the ceasefire has stalled. Israel has continued military strikes across Gaza almost daily. Hamas has refused to disarm, while Israeli Prime Minister Benjamin Netanyahu said in late May that Israel intends to expand the area under its control to at least 70% of the enclave. In the Zeytun neighborhood, the yellow blocks have also been moved. Asem Dola is packing up with his family too. He says Israeli forces shelled the area all night.
7: All of Gaza will become within the new borders of the occupation, which will include Gaza. Netanyahu is saying he's taken 67% to 70% of the Gaza Strip, but I see he wants to control the entire Gaza Strip, and we won't have a place left. We will all be living under the control and subjugation of the Israeli army.
4: Like most of Gaza's roughly 2 million population, Dola's family is now painfully familiar with displacement as they gather up whatever survived the last move.
7: This is the seventh or eighth time we are displaced, if not even more. The whole war is displacement, displacement. You can't stay anywhere without Israel telling you, get out of here, we want to come in, get out of here, we want to come in. You barely have time to put down your belongings before they tell you to move from here.
8: Gaza's beekeepers are struggling to revive a centuries-old livelihood as widespread destruction, displacement, and restricted access to farmland threaten both honey production and the survival of bee colonies.
9: تعرفوا كلكم قطاع غزة مساحته ضيقة والسلة الغذائية تاعته والمناطق الزراعية تاعته كلها داخل الخط الأصفر.
8: With orchards and agricultural land damaged or inaccessible, some have moved their hives onto rooftops overlooking the rubble of Gaza's devastated neighborhoods. Others are relying on sugar supplements to keep their bees alive because flowering plants and natural forage have become increasingly scarce. The war has devastated an industry that had already been under pressure from climate change, with honey production falling to a fraction of pre-war levels.
10: كان قبل الحرب عدد خلايا النحل في قطاع غزة تقريبا حوالي 30,000 خلية. اللي ضل منهم بعد الحرب كإحصائيات حوالي 700 خلية. طبعا خلال الفترة هذه بدوا النحالين يقسموا الخلايا وزاد شوية عدد الخلايا. طبعا العسل كمنتج كنا بننتج كميات يعني في قطاع غزة كميات يعني مش بسيطة لكن بعد الحرب كله دمر يعني يدوب 10% من الانتاج اللي كان موجود.
8: For many families, rebuilding apiaries has become prohibitively expensive, with the cost of replacing even a few hives far beyond what most can afford. Despite the challenges, beekeepers continue repairing damaged hive boxes and salvaging equipment from destroyed farming areas in an effort to rebuild their livelihoods.
2: Russian airstrikes killed at least 13 people in Ukraine, including one in Kyiv, in attacks extending as far as the western city of Lviv, forcing neighboring Poland to scramble fighter jets to secure its airspace. Residential buildings in Lviv were damaged in Russian air attacks, Mayor Andriy Sadovya said on Telegram, citing preliminary reports and asking people to seek shelter.
11: It is 4:45 a.m. It looks like it was a direct missile hit. Floors are destroyed. Rescue operation is underway. There are many injured, more than 20. Around 21 buildings were affected, and many other buildings.

0: including two kindergartens and a school. The situation is very difficult. Big thanks to rescuers and all those who joined the efforts. Residents also joined the process of clearing the rubble. We'll hope that everyone will be rescued.
1: Smoke and fire rose over Kyiv as missile and air defense trails lit up the night sky, with several non-residential sites set ablaze, killing one, according to the capital's emergency services. In President Volodymyr Zelensky's hometown, the central city of Kryvyi Rih, two girls aged 5 and 12 were among six killed, with eight injured in what Oleksandr Vilkul, the city's defense council head, said was a direct strike by a Russian Iskander-M ballistic missile. Returning from a trip to the United States, where he met U.S. President Donald Trump, Zelensky warned that Russia was likely to launch a massive attack.
2: Turkey is battling one of its most difficult stretches of the summer, with wildfires erupting across the Aegean and Mediterranean coasts, threatening tourist hotspots and forcing evacuations. Agriculture and Forestry Minister Ibrahim Yumakli said teams had responded to 115 fires nationwide, with 110 already brought under control. In Muğla's Zeytinburnu district, a fire that began in agricultural land and spread into forest has become the most critical case, prompting the evacuation of 408 homes as a precaution, while 45 patients were transferred to nearby hospitals. Muğla Governor Akbıyık said 373 personnel, 5 aircraft, 12 helicopters, 35 water tankers, and 14 pieces of heavy machinery are deployed at the scene, with 65 residents across 43 homes evacuated and the intensive care and palliative units of Zeytinburnu Hospital emptied as a precaution. Thankfully, we have no loss of human life, the governor said, though sadly, we have lost many lives in the forest animals, wildlife.
3: Bugün, şimdiye kadar, ülkemiz genelinde 59'u orman dışı olan alan olmak üzere toplam 90 yangın çıkmıştır. 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
2: In Antalya, Governor Hulusi Sahin said the province has fought a total of 12 separate fires, with high winds, dry air and elevated temperatures driving the outbreaks. A fire in Antalya's Kumluka district has since been brought under control after crews deployed 2 planes, 4 helicopters, 15 water tankers, 30 fire trucks, and 281 personnel, while the blaze in Kaz burning across steep, rocky terrain since July 28th remains in its third day of firefighting efforts, though its intensity has been reduced. The ministry also reported that fires in Antalya's Case district and Aydın's Nazilli district have had their intensity reduced, while air and ground operations continue without pause in Muğla's Zeytinburnu district, Antalya's Kumluka district, and in Balıkesir. A new fire broke out in Kütahya, while a separate fire in Adıyaman has been fully extinguished. Çanakkale's governorship has banned all open-air burning and fire-related activity for 4 days, starting July 29th, citing meteorological risk assessments pointing to high temperatures, strong winds, and low humidity. As of Thursday, new fires were also being fought in Muğla's Fethi district and İzmir's Dikili district, where crews were working to extinguish a blaze in shrubland.

Three Greek firefighters died battling wildfires that have swept across Crete on Wednesday, July 29th, as strong winds spread flames through vegetated areas and threatened homes in mountainous valleys. Two firefighters became trapped in the Crete blaze near the village of Kryavrisi while they were driving between fire fronts. Another died in a separate fire in the Peloponnese region. A fire department

0: spokesperson told Reuters. Residents and tourists were evacuated from Kryavrysi and other nearby villages, locals told Reuters by phone, as high winds pushed the fire out of control near popular holiday spots. Firefighting aircraft and ground crews remain deployed across affected areas, working to contain the flames as difficult weather conditions complicated operations. Authorities warned that high temperatures, low humidity, and strong winds could continue to fuel wildfire activity, urging residents to follow evacuation orders and remain vigilant.
1: Raging wildfires advanced toward the town of Formariz in Spain's Zamora province on Wednesday, as firefighters, residents, and heavy machinery battled to contain the blaze. Firefighters deployed hoses and conducted controlled burns of dry vegetation, while residents armed with shovels joined the effort, and tractors carved fire breaks to slow the flames spread. Blazes have forced large-scale evacuations of people in Spain and France over the past days, scorching through forests and killing wildlife. Spanish Interior Minister Fernando Grande Marlaska warned of three tough days ahead, with strong winds and high temperatures, even as the major fire in the Avila and Madrid region stabilized, allowing authorities to lift some of the evacuation and shelter-in-place orders. Officials, meanwhile, warned of the fire in the northwestern Spanish province of Zamora. They issued an evacuation order for six towns and asked about 1,000 people to shelter in place. Spain's weather agency, AEMET, said temperatures were expected to reach 40 degrees Celsius on Wednesday in at least six regions, which have been placed on orange alert, the second highest level.

0: French authorities ordered 4,000 more people evacuated from Atlantic Coast tourist sites Tuesday, widening what officials call likely France's largest peacetime evacuation, as returning heat threatened firefighters' fragile hold on the massive wildfire west of Bordeaux. Fire crews held the blaze in check through a calm night, bringing flare-ups near coastal dunes under control and keeping the burned area steady at 420 square kilometers, roughly four times the size of Paris. Authorities described the fire as stabilized but not contained, warning it remained capable of breaking loose as temperatures rose and humidity fell. Fresh flames erupted later Tuesday near Grand Crohaut, a popular Atlantic beach on the Lage Cap Ferret Peninsula. A fleet of 23 planes and helicopters up from 18 dropped water and fire retardant to keep the renewed flames from spreading. At its most violent, the Giron fire generated a pyrocumulonimbus cloud, a rare electrified fire cloud capable of producing its own lightning and violent winds, the first ever recorded in France, which went on to spark new fires beyond the original front. Interior Minister Laurent Nunez has called the evacuation operation very likely the largest civilian displacement France has carried out outside wartime. Combined with fires in the neighboring Lens and Var regions, the total number of people displaced across southwestern Europe has now reached approximately 330,000. France's National Weather Service placed Gironde under a yellow heat warning, with the region bracing for renewed high temperatures in the days ahead.
1: A wildfire continues to spread across several areas in northeast Portugal. Over 800 firefighters are battling the blaze across two fire fronts. Over 200 vehicles and five airdropping aircrafts were also allocated to the fire. According to local media reports, several houses have already burned in some of the villages affected. Images from local broadcaster TVI showed the devastation caused at a car repair shop, with dozens of cars burned. The blaze started on Tuesday afternoon in the region of Valpacos, around 460 kilometers, 285 miles from Lisbon, the Portuguese capital. Portugal is

0: Known for severe wildfires every summer season. In 2017, massive fires killed over 100 people and burned over 500,000 hectares of land.
1: Search and rescue work is continuing here for the missing at the Aeon Mall shopping center in Kumamoto in Japan's southern island of Kyushu one day after a magnitude 7.1 earthquake struck the area.
0: Rescuers race to find survivors trapped in a paper mill and a shopping mall after a magnitude 7.1 earthquake struck Kumamoto Prefecture 2 days ago, killing at least 17 people. The Kumamoto prefectural government said the death toll from the earthquake was now at 17, the majority of them at Nippon Paper Industries paper mill and at Aeon's shopping mall. Another 6 people are in cardiopulmonary arrest, it said, including those still being investigated for a possible link to the quake. The death toll stands at 28, Japan's top government spokesperson said.
2: 本日の6時30分。 午前6時30分の時点で警察からの報告によると災害との関連を調査中の死者は28名というふうになっています。地震発生から、ご指摘のように40時間以上が経過をいたしました。被災者の救命救助、まさに時間との勝負でございます。本日も警察消防自衛隊を中心に 懸命の救命救助との活動を行ってまいります。
0: With rescue efforts continuing, a Kumamoto official warned of heat stroke risk as weekend temperatures are forecast to approach 40 degrees Celsius. Japan's Self-Defense Force is installing around 300 air conditioning units at evacuation centers and other sites across the prefecture.

0: Uganda's health minister declared the country Ebola-free on Tuesday following the East African nation's latest outbreak of the viral hemorrhagic disease that infected 20 people and killed two of them. Uganda has suffered multiple outbreaks of Ebola since 2000, when it recorded its first epidemic. And officials say over the years, the country gained expertise it has used to bring recent infections under control quickly with limited community spread. 15 people in the latest outbreak, declared in mid-May, were infected in neighboring Democratic Republic of Congo, the epicenter of the epidemic, where the number of confirmed cases now stands at more than 3,000. The last Ebola patient in Uganda, a Congolese national, was discharged on June 22nd, according to the Ugandan health minister, Dr. Chris Barrio Munsi. That is short of the 42-day waiting period required by the World Health Organization to declare the end of an outbreak. Of the 20 confirmed cases during the outbreak, 18 were discharged while two died from the virus, both of whom were from the Democratic Republic of Congo. Officials say Uganda's many tropical forests that teem with fruit bats, which are natural reservoirs for the virus, make it vulnerable to frequent outbreaks. The virus is transmitted through contact with infected bodily fluids and tissue, and symptoms include headache, vomiting of blood, muscle pains, and bleeding.
1: The Minister of Health is pleased to announce that Uganda has officially declared the end of 2026 Ebola disease outbreak. So today, as we speak now, Uganda is Ebola free. The declaration follows the successful completion of the mandatory 42-day monitoring period, which began after the discharge of the last Ugandan national, a locally transmitted patient, on the 16th of June 2026. Throughout this period, the Ministry of Health maintained intensive surveillance nationwide, and no new Ebola cases have been detected.
2: Ziraat Bank is with you all around the world.

0: Today, as you know, our committee decided to vote by a 9-3 vote to maintain the target range for the federal funds rate at 3.5% to 3.75%. The committee is continuing its policy of making ample reserves in the banking system. The economy is showing impressive resilience. Even with recent shocks, the trends are positive and reveal solid growth. Not one of my FOMC colleagues is under any illusion. We have begun a new chapter, and we understand that the 5+ years of inflation above target cannot be cured in 9 weeks or by a single month of modest price decreases. This Fed will not waver. Our credibility rests on performing our duties and delivering on our responsibilities. Americans are right to expect that, because our nation's prosperity depends on it. After all, the central bank need not always and everywhere be the center of attention. I understand the desire for rolling forecasts and commentary from this committee. But for our part, we need to observe market reaction to developments, direct and unfiltered. I want to stress, of course, that decisions by this committee matter a great deal. And where necessary and appropriate, we will not hesitate to act.
1: The Federal Reserve finished a two-day policy meeting in Washington today, where they decided to leave interest rates unchanged at around 3.6%. However, the vote among the 12 members was not unanimous. Three Fed officials dissented in favor of higher interest rates as the central bank tries to figure out how to battle persistently high inflation. Higher rates might not be out of the picture. Wall Street still expects the Fed to have to raise rates by about a quarter point at its next meeting in September. Wednesday's decision to leave rates unchanged may come as good news, somewhat good news for consumers, but they may not feel a lot of relief. The average credit card rate still remains around 20%, and mortgage rates at 6.6% for a 30-year fixed mortgage are about the highest since last August.
2: Oil prices traded higher on Thursday, extending gains after posting their biggest jump in months as renewed U.S. military strikes on Iran heightened concerns over global energy supplies. Brent crude climbed to around $92 a barrel, while U.S. West Texas Intermediate rose to nearly $85 as traders priced in the growing risk of further regional escalation. Markets were also reacting to reports of renewed U.S. airstrikes and Saudi Arabia's participation in operations targeting Iran-backed forces, adding to fears that the conflict could disrupt oil exports from the region. Supply concerns intensified after a drone attack halted oil loadings through the Caspian Pipeline Consortium, although continued tanker movements through the Strait of Hormuz helped ease fears of an immediate supply shock. Analysts said heightened geopolitical uncertainty has injected fresh volatility into energy markets, with traders closely monitoring developments that could affect one of the world's most important oil-producing regions. Despite the latest rally, market participants said prices remain highly sensitive to any signs of either further military escalation or renewed diplomatic effort.

Shell's adjusted earnings, its definition of net profit, reached $9.84 billion in the second quarter, it said on Thursday, beating expectations and more than doubling its profit from the same time last year. Higher oil and gas prices, stronger LNG and oil trading, and improved chemicals margins helped support the British major's earnings, offsetting lower sales volumes from disruptions to its Qatar operations during the conflict in the Middle East. Analysts had expected net profit of $8.92 billion, according to a company-provided consensus, compared with $4.26 billion a year earlier. Shell and

0: its peers have benefited from the market disruptions caused by the U.S.-Israeli war with Iran, which has driven up oil and gas prices and increased volatility across the energy sector. Higher commodity prices have boosted the value of their production, while sharp market swings have created more opportunities for the large trading businesses operated by companies such as Shell, BP, and Total Energies. Taiwan's stock market fell more than 400 points shortly after opening Thursday, following a broad sell-off on Wall Street, triggered by renewed concerns over a possible U.S. interest rate hike in September. All four major U.S. stock indexes declined Wednesday. The Dow Jones Industrial Average plunged 1,153 points, while the Philadelphia Semiconductor Index dropped 5.33%. weighing heavily on technology and semiconductor stocks. The market sell-off came after the U.S. Federal Reserve left interest rates unchanged at its latest policy meeting. However, language in the Fed's post-meeting statement raised concerns among investors that policymakers could resume raising rates as early as September. Technology and semiconductor stocks led the losses, reflecting Taiwan's heavy exposure to the global chip industry. Investors are now closely watching upcoming U.S. economic data for further clues on the Federal Reserve's next policy move.
1: Here in New York, matcha is rapidly becoming an American staple.
2: I love matcha.
3: From Japan's tea fields and a centuries-old tea ceremony school to trendy cafes in New York, reporter Kyoko Gasha takes us on a journey through the matcha renaissance and finds it's causing shortages and record-high prices in Japan.
1: The tea master here says the current craze for matcha is impacting the traditional Japanese tea ceremony.
3: Sohen Yamada is the Grand Master at the Sohen-style tea ceremony school.
4: Last year marked the first time in the history of the tea ceremony that we were unable to obtain matcha.
3: Sohen's daughter, Zoe Yamada, is embracing matcha's global popularity and adapting to new trends.
5: This is the original matcha used for tea ceremony. And this one is designed for matcha latte.
3: She is currently collaborating with a tea company to create a special matcha powder for matcha lattes.
1: Japanese people have been enjoying matcha through the tea ceremony since the 15th century. And the tradition continues today. And through the centuries, many styles of tea ceremony have developed.
3: Tencha is the raw material of uchi matcha. According to a green tea distribution center, the first auction of tencha saw prices hit a record of nearing $40 per pound, a sharp increase from the previous year.
1: They started the tea farming here more than 300 years ago. But due to the foreign demand, they are facing the shortage of the matcha tea.
3: Motoya Koyama from a Kyoto tea company says inquiries from overseas increased after the pandemic.
6: To deliver the product to everyone consistently, we need a certain volume, but securing that supply is a real challenge.
3: The company must purchase from tea farmers and wholesalers to meet demand. For Sohen Yamada, matcha is more than just a drink. It's an experience that elevates the body and spirit.
4: It is about savoring the aroma and flavor of the tea, sharing a sense of unity with one's companions, and cultivating one's spirituality. I would like people to properly understand this aspect of the culture as well.
7: Ziraat Bank is with you all around the world.

Well, FIFA 4 Enterprise, or FFE, is actually a proposal, an offer. It's part of a democratic process, a consultation process. And above all, it is an opportunity, but not an obligation. And as I said, it kicks off the consultation process. If and only if it is approved by the majority.

0: a major expansion of development and competitions. Strengthening the commercial side of the game is the natural next step in this evolution. So we believe that the FFE proposal would unlock the sport's potential in every corner of the world across men's, women's and youth football.
1: Former Italy manager Roberto Mancini will return for a second spell as national team coach, Italian Football Federation president Giovanni Malago said on Tuesday. Mancini will replace Gennaro Gattuso, who left the post in April following a World Cup qualifying defeat by Bosnia and Herzegovina, the third time in a row the four times world champions had failed to reach the peace event. Malago announced the appointment during a federal council meeting. Mancini is the coach, he said before confirming the decision at a press conference. The 61-year-old Mancini guided Italy to the European Championship title in 2021. He led Italy in 58 matches during his first spell and at club level has managed Inter Milan, Fiorentina and Manchester City, where he spent 3 years and guided them to their first Premier League title in 2011-12. France great Zinedine Zidane's long-held ambition to coach the national team became reality on Tuesday when the French Football Federation appointed the former captain and World Cup winner as Didier Deschamps' successor on a four-year contract. The appointment of former Real Madrid manager Zidane comes 2 weeks after Deschamps' tenure as coach ended following France's fourth-place finish at the World Cup. His final match in charge was a 6-4 defeat by England. It's a dream, Zidane told reporters. The French team was the only thing I wanted to do. Deschamps, who left the role after 14 years at the helm, oversaw 185 matches and 120 victories, guiding France to the 2018 World Cup title, the 2020-21 Nations League trophy, and the Euro 2016 and 2022 World Cup finals. The two share a long association, having been teammates in France's 1998 World Cup winning side on home soil. Zidane played a pivotal role in that triumph and won the Ballon d'Or that year. He made 108 appearances for the national side, scoring 31 goals and contributing 29 assists.
2: I'm happy about what is happening to me today, to be able to become the coach of this French national team. I have no other words. I'm holding it, of course, but I'm filled with emotion. I'm ready to take on the challenge. In any case, what drives me today is the opportunity to work with this French national team.
3: I'm really happy that firstly I'm here giving you an interview, and that which means that I've signed a new deal, and really looking forward to be here, to stay here and to play here for many, many years. I mean, it's been 3 years and we achieved a lot of things here together. Also the new manager is here as well. So I just felt it that this is the right club for me, for my family as well, and I think I have everything I need here, and I really like it here in Manchester. Yeah, so most of the guys, they've had opportunity before to work with him. I haven't met him before, so I'm really looking forward. I think he's one of the best as well. We all know the job he's done at Chelsea. Really happy to that he's here with us, and I think we can learn something new from his ideas and his mentality. To be fair, I think it's quite similar that we've been playing for the last, actually me, really 3 years. But I remember when he was at Chelsea, it was quite difficult to play against them, especially away, and we struggled. So now he's here, and I think we can achieve some great things together, all together. Yeah.

0: It wasn't easy. It took me 5 months to come back. It's new, it's a new season, and I'm really looking forward. Hopefully, I think I'm fit. It's my first day, so can't wait to start our preseason. And especially because last season I was away from the pitch. You know, I think this year I need to push even more harder. First of all, I wish that everyone stay healthy. And then obviously the season's gonna be long as always, and we need to go game by game and try to win each one, you know.
1: The Highline World Championships concluded in Switzerland with a series of historic performances, including four men's speed world records set during a single day of competition. Athletes from around the world competed in the speed and freestyle disciplines, with the championships taking place in the center of Lax for the first time. The men's speed event produced a landmark moment as the world record was broken four times before a Chinese athlete claimed the world title with the fastest time ever recorded. Germany secured silver in the event, while Belgium completed the podium after also lowering the previous world record during the competition. Germany dominated the women's events, with its defending champion successfully retaining both the speed and freestyle world titles. The men's freestyle competition saw Germany capture its first world title in the discipline, highlighted by the successful execution of a trick never before landed in competition. Podium finishes for athletes from Mexico, the United States, France, and Brazil reflected the increasingly competitive and international nature of the championships. A total of 41 athletes competed for world titles, racing across elevated slack lines in the speed discipline and performing technical aerial tricks in the freestyle competition. The championship showcased the rapid progression of highlining, with record-breaking performances and increasingly complex routines, highlighting the sport's continued evolution. The event reinforced highlining's growing global profile as athletes continue to push the limits of speed, balance, and creativity at the highest level of competition.
2: Sponsored by Halkbank.

I'm Sulu Ozawa with your global weather update. Let's start. We'll begin in Europe, where light clouds continue to sweep quickly across the region. Bucharest will be partly cloudy, reaching 32 degrees. Athens is sunny at 33. For the west, temperatures continue to rise. Moscow will be rainy at 23 degrees, and London is partly cloudy at 25. Across the Balkans, summer has firmly set in. Zagreb is sunny at 35 degrees, while Sarajevo is partly cloudy at 33. It's getting warmer for the Middle East, though. Beirut is partly cloudy at 31 degrees, and Gaza has similar weather at 32. In South Asia, Baku is at 29 degrees, and New Delhi has a thunderstorm at 34. Farther east, Shanghai is partly cloudy at 36, while Jakarta is cloudy at 32. Across Africa, Tripoli is partly cloudy at 31 degrees. Cape Town has similar weather at 21. In North America, Mexico City will be rainy at 26 degrees. New York has similar weather for today. In South America, Rio de Janeiro is sunny at 34 degrees, while Santiago is cloudy at 18. Across Oceania, Sydney will be partly cloudy, and Melbourne is cloudy at 12 degrees. That's the latest global weather update. 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

0: The United States launched another wave of airstrikes on Iran, with the military saying that the operation targeted dozens of sites in response to Iranian missile attacks on U.S. forces in the Middle East. U.S. Central Command said that the two-hour operation struck Islamic Revolutionary Guard Corps, command centers, missile and drone facilities, coastal surveillance systems, and other military infrastructure. Washington described the strikes as a powerful response, after saying that it had intercepted multiple Iranian ballistic missiles fired toward U.S. forces a day earlier. Iran acknowledged launching missiles at U.S. bases in Jordan, while U.S. President Donald Trump vowed swift retaliation following the attempted attacks. The latest operation marks another escalation in the conflict that began after U.S. and Israeli attacks on Iran, followed by Tehran's retaliatory strikes against Israel and U.S.-linked targets in the region. The widening confrontation has heightened concerns over regional stability as military exchanges continue across multiple fronts. The continued cycle of retaliation has raised fears of a broader regional war, despite ongoing international calls for de-escalation and a return to diplomacy.
1: Well, the Secretary General has been worried for some time that if the parties do not return to negotiations, you could have a widening of the conflict. And that seems to be what has been happening in recent hours. He has already made clear his concerns about any renewed fighting and any escalation and widening of the conflict. So these are not positive developments, and he wants to make sure that the parties can cease fighting and again return to the diplomatic efforts, including the mediation efforts being pressed forward by Pakistan, Qatar, and others. The one thing we don't want to see is, again, is any expansion of the conflict. So having more parties involved in the fighting, having the fighting spread to a larger number of countries, all of these are adverse developments and could get us into a much worse situation even than before.
2: Flows are at record lows in the past few days, and increasingly there's uncertainty as to whether ships can pass. Oman has proposed in the past 48 hours as a way to break the deadlock that we're seeing in the Strait of Hormuz. And they've come up with some kind of possible formula on shared access to the waterway, but also as a possible concession, providing the possibility of voluntary fees. The emphasis is on the word voluntary, and it's not to be interpreted as a toll as such, but it's more to enable the financing of navigation and safety aids that are used to ensure that there's environmental protection of the waterways. As we have seen publicly from Iran, they have unequivocally rejected this proposal, which does not meet their needs or requirements. Iran sees itself increasingly as having more sovereignty over the Strait of Hormuz, whether that's sovereignty in totality or more control over all traffic that passes through the Strait of Hormuz, which is changing the status quo that existed before the war began. It's become a very complex discussion because the issue of fees is not a simple matter. The reason being is that it really depends upon a maritime convention called the UNCLOS Maritime Convention of the Sea. And that states that international waterways should not be liable to any charges or any fees. It's different in man-made waterways such as the Suez Canal and the Panama Canal. In that instance, yes, there are fees that are charged, but in places such as the Malacca Strait in Asia, no tolls or fees are charged. There are payments made, but that's again more for maintenance of the waterway, specifically in relation to safety and navigational issues.
3: Terör engeli ortadan kalktığında Türkiye ekonomisi her alanda artık yeni bir hikaye yazmaya başlayacaktır. 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
0: Turkish Foreign Minister Hakan Fidan met the newly elected head of Hamas's political bureau, Khalil al-Haya, reaffirming Turkey's support for the Palestinian cause. Fidan congratulated al-Haya on his appointment as the two discussed the latest developments in Gaza and the occupied West Bank. According to Turkish diplomatic sources, al-Haya said that Israeli settlement expansion and attacks on holy sites in Jerusalem have intensified, while also providing an update on peace negotiations and Palestinian reconciliation efforts. The Turkish foreign minister reiterated that Ankara will continue supporting the Palestinian cause on every international platform and maintain its diplomatic efforts regarding developments in Gaza and the occupied West Bank. He also said that Ankara will continue working to increase the flow of humanitarian aid into Gaza amid the worsening humanitarian crisis. The meeting underscored Ankara's continued diplomatic engagement on the Palestinian issue as regional efforts to secure a lasting ceasefire continue. Ankara has repeatedly called for an immediate end to the violence, increased humanitarian access, and a just and lasting resolution based on the establishment of an independent Palestinian state.
4: Israeli fighter jets once again violated the ceasefire, targeting a home belonging to a Palestinian family in the Shadi refugee camp, west of Gaza City. The house was completely destroyed in the attack, and nearby homes also sustained severe damage. Local resident Rami Awadallah said the Israeli army had called them by phone before the strike, demanding that the house and surrounding area be evacuated. First, they fired a small missile, then said a much more powerful missile would follow. About half an hour later, they struck the house, he said. Describing the explosion as extremely violent, Awadallah said, they wanted no one left within 200 meters of the area. When the big missile hit, there was a very powerful explosion. Extensive damage occurred nearby, and people were terrified. Saying that no safe place remains in Gaza, Awadallah added, every day there's bombardment. Every day there are martyrs. People can no longer even bear the sound of explosions. Since the ceasefire in Gaza took effect on October 10th, 2025,

0: 1,209 people have been killed in Israeli attacks, 3,943 have been wounded, and 803 lifeless bodies have been recovered from the rubble, according to the report. Since October 2023, the total death toll from Israel's attacks on the Gaza Strip has risen to 73,335, with the number of wounded reaching 174,052. It is reported that thousands of bodies still remain under the rubble in the Gaza Strip. Major destruction occurred in the area after the Israeli army, which had issued an evacuation warning in advance, struck a residential block near the yellow line east of the Buraj refugee camp in central Gaza. Numerous homes were destroyed or severely damaged in the bombardment, and local residents were forced to leave their homes in the middle of the night with nowhere to take shelter. Palestinians who returned to their homes the following morning after the attack described the terrifying moments they experienced as they tried to retrieve their belongings from beneath the rubble. Local resident Adam Asifin said that after the evacuation warning came in the night, she left her home in the dark together with her children, adding that because the electricity was cut, people ran into the streets in a panic. Describing the scene of major destruction she found upon returning to her home, Asifin said, "They keep talking about a ceasefire, but we see no sign of it on the ground. We live in fear of death every day. We want the world to stop staying silent about what's happening in Gaza." Abdullah Abu Husay, whose home was reduced to rubble in the attack, said they had been trying to rebuild a life for their children, but that all their belongings were now buried under the rubble as a result of the strike. Abu Husay expressed his grief while showing the food and bread on the tray his family had prepared to eat together in the state it was left in after the attack. Noting that they had been displaced multiple times before, Abu Husay said, "We had gotten our beds and household items again. We were trying to rebuild everything from scratch so our children could come back home. Now we have nothing left. We don't know where to go this time." Tayyab Abu Husay, who also lost his home, said they were only able to leave the house with the clothes on their backs after the evacuation warning, saying, "We had to leave our home within 10 minutes. Our four-story building was completely destroyed. We are civilians. We have no connection to either side. Even so, we lost our entire life within a few minutes." Palestinians living in the area east of the Buraj refugee camp, near the yellow line, say they are frequently forced from their homes due to attacks and evacuation warnings, and that they also struggle to find a safe shelter area where they can meet their basic needs.
1: In Gaza City's Tufah district, residents are seen packing up as they are once again forced to leave their shelters. In the backdrop, rubble where buildings once stood and yellow concrete blocks marking the edge of Israel's expanding military zone. Ramzi Bahar says people are leaving after Israeli forces advanced in the early hours of the morning.
2: "We were sleeping in God's safety. At around 3:30, we found the army on Salah ad-Din Street directly. There was heavy fire, really strong. We woke up in the morning to find, as you can see, the yellow line in front of us."
1: Tufah is one of at least six locations across Gaza where residents told Reuters that Israeli troops have pushed forward the yellow markers in the past 10 days. Bushwa al-Suwaisi says she doesn't know where else she can take her five daughters.
3: "Every day they advance more. We settle, they advance again. I was on that line, they advanced three times. They advanced on us here as well. Where can we go? We are besieged from this side and the other side. Does this work? It doesn't work. Please, everyone, make us comfortable. Find a solution for us."
1: The yellow line is a military demarcation established under a U.S.-brokered ceasefire reached in October. But progress for President Donald Trump's peace plan under the ceasefire has stalled. Israel has continued military strikes in Gaza almost daily. Hamas has refused to disarm, while Israeli Prime Minister Benjamin Netanyahu said in late May that Israel intends to expand the area under its control to at least 70% of the enclave. In the Zeytun neighborhood, the yellow blocks have also been moved. Asem Dola is packing up with his family too. He says Israeli forces shell the area all night.
4: All of Gaza will become within the new borders of the occupation, which will include Gaza. Netanyahu is saying he's taken 67% to 70% of the Gaza Strip, but I see he wants to control the entire Gaza Strip, and we won't have a place left. We will all be living under the control and subjugation of the Israeli army.
1: Like most of Gaza's roughly 2 million population, Dola's family is now painfully familiar with displacement as they gather up whatever survived the last move.
4: This is the 7th or 8th time we are displaced, if not even more. The whole war is displacement, displacement. You can't stay anywhere without Israel telling you, get out of here, we want to come in. Get out of here, we want to come in. You barely have time to put down your belongings before they tell you to move from here.
5: Gaza's beekeepers are struggling to revive a centuries-old livelihood as widespread destruction, displacement, and restricted access to farmland threaten both honey production and the survival of bee colonies.
6: تعرفوا كلكم قطاع غزة مساحته ضيقة والسلة الغذائية تاعته والمناطق الزراعية تاعته كلها داخل الخط الأصفر.
5: With orchards and agricultural land damaged or inaccessible, some have moved their hives onto rooftops overlooking the rubble of Gaza's devastated neighborhoods. Others are relying on sugar supplements to keep their bees alive because flowering plants and natural forage have become increasingly scarce. The war has devastated an industry that had already been under pressure from climate change, with honey production falling to a fraction of pre-war levels.
7: كان قبل الحرب عدد خلايا النحل في قطاع غزة تقريبا حوالي 30,000 خلية. اللي ضل منهم بعد الحرب كإحصائيات حوالي 700 خلية. طبعا خلال الفترة هذه بدوا النحالين يقسموا الخلايا وزاد شوية عدد الخلايا. طبعا العسل كمنتج كنا بننتج كميات يعني في قطاع غزة كميات يعني مش بسيطة لكن بعد الحرب كله دمر يعني يدوب 10% من الانتاج اللي كان موجود.
5: For many families, rebuilding apiaries has become prohibitively expensive, with the cost of replacing even a few hives far beyond what most can afford. Despite the challenges, beekeepers continue repairing damaged hive boxes and salvaging equipment from destroyed farming areas in an effort to rebuild their livelihoods.
8: Russian airstrikes killed at least 13 people in Ukraine, including one in Kiev, in attacks extending as far as the western city of Lviv, forcing neighboring Poland to scramble fighter jets to secure its airspace. Residential buildings in Lviv were damaged in Russian air attacks, Mayor Andriy Sadovya said on Telegram, citing preliminary reports and asking people to seek shelter.
9: It is 4:45 a.m. It looks like it was a direct missile hit. Floors are destroyed. Rescue operation is underway. There are many injured, more than 20. Around 21 buildings were affected, and many other buildings, including two kindergartens and a school. The situation is very difficult. Big thanks to rescuers and all those who joined the efforts. Residents also joined the process of clearing the rubble. We'll hope that everyone will be rescued.
8: Smoke and fire rose over Kyiv as missile and air defense trails lit up the night sky, with several non-residential sites set ablaze, killing one, according to the capital's emergency services. In President Volodymyr Zelensky's hometown, the central city of Kryvyi Rih, Two girls aged 5 and 12 were among 6 killed, with 8 injured in what Oleksandr Vilkul, the city's defense council head, said was a direct strike by a Russian Iskander-M ballistic missile. Returning from a trip to the United States, where he met U.S. President Donald Trump, Zelensky warned that Russia was likely to launch a massive attack.
0: Turkey is battling one of its most difficult stretches of the summer, with wildfires erupting across the Aegean and Mediterranean coasts, threatening tourist hotspots and forcing evacuations. Agriculture and Forestry Minister Ibrahim Yumakli said teams had responded to 115 fires nationwide, with 110 already brought under control. In Muğla's Zeytinburnu district, a fire that began in agricultural land and spread into forest has become the most critical case, prompting the evacuation of 408 homes as a precaution, while 45 patients were transferred to nearby hospitals. Muğla Governor Akbıyık said 373 personnel, 5 aircraft, 12 helicopters, 35 water tankers, and 14 pieces of heavy machinery are deployed at the scene, with 65 residents across 43 homes evacuated and the intensive care and palliative units of Zeytinburnu Hospital emptied as a precaution. Thankfully, we have no loss of human life, the governor said, though sadly, we have lost many lives in the forest animals, wildlife.
10: Bugün, şimdiye kadar, ülkemiz genelinde 59'u orman dışı olan alan olmak üzere toplam 90 yangın çıkmıştır. 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
0: In Antalya, Governor Hulusi Sahin said the province has fought a total of 12 separate fires, with high winds, dry air and elevated temperatures driving the outbreaks. A fire in Antalya's Kumluka district has since been brought under control after crews deployed 2 planes, 4 helicopters, 15 water tankers, 30 fire trucks, and 281 personnel, while the blaze in Kaz burning across steep, rocky terrain since July 28th remains in its third day of firefighting efforts, though its intensity has been reduced. The ministry also reported that fires in Antalya's Case district and Aydın's Nazilli district have had their intensity reduced, while air and ground operations continue without pause in Muğla's Zeytinburnu district, Antalya's Kumluka district, and in Balıkesir. A new fire broke out in Kütahya, while a separate fire in Adıyaman has been fully extinguished. Çanakkale's governorship has banned all open-air burning and fire-related activity for 4 days, starting July 29th, citing meteorological risk assessments pointing to high temperatures, strong winds, and low humidity. As of Thursday, new fires were also being fought in Muğla's Fethi district and İzmir's Dikili district, where crews were working to extinguish a blaze in

Three Greek firefighters died battling wildfires that have swept across Crete on Wednesday, July 29th, as strong winds spread flames through vegetated areas and threatened homes in mountainous valleys. Two firefighters became trapped in the Crete blaze near the village of Kryavrisi while they were driving between fire fronts. Another died in a separate fire in the Peloponnese region, a fire department spokesperson told Reuters. Residents and tourists were evacuated from Kryavrisi and other nearby villages, locals told Reuters by phone, as high winds pushed the fire out of control near popular holiday spots. Firefighting aircraft and ground crews remain deployed across affected areas, working to contain the flames as difficult weather conditions complicated operations. Authorities warned that high temperatures, low humidity, and strong winds could continue to fuel wildfire activity, urging residents to follow evacuations and remain vigilant.

Raging wildfires advanced toward the town of Formerees in Spain's Zamora province on Wednesday as firefighters, residents, and heavy machinery battled to contain the blaze. Firefighters deployed hoses and conducted controlled burns of dry vegetation while residents armed with shovels joined the effort and tractors carved fire breaks to slow the flames' spread. Blazes have forced large-scale evacuations of people in Spain and France over the past days, scorching through forests and killing wildlife. Spanish Interior Minister Fernando Grande Marlaska warned of three tough days ahead, with strong winds and high temperatures, even as the major fire in the Avila and Madrid region stabilized, allowing authorities to lift some of the evacuation and shelter-in-place orders. Officials, meanwhile, warned of the fire in the northwestern Spanish province of Zamora. They issued an evacuation order for six towns and asked about 1,000 people to shelter in place. Spain's weather agency, AEMET, said temperatures were expected to reach 40 degrees Celsius on Wednesday in at least six regions, which have been placed on orange alert, the second highest level.

0: French authorities ordered 4,000 more people evacuated from Atlantic Coast tourist sites Tuesday, widening what officials call likely France's largest peacetime evacuation, as returning heat threatened firefighters' fragile hold on the massive wildfire west of Bordeaux. Fire crews held the blaze in check through a calm night, bringing flare-ups near coastal dunes under control and keeping the burned area steady at 420 square kilometers, roughly four times the size of Paris. Authorities described the fire as stabilized but not contained, warning it remained capable of breaking loose as temperatures rose and humidity fell. Fresh flames erupted later Tuesday near Grand Crohaut, a popular Atlantic beach on the Lage Cap Ferret Peninsula. A fleet of 23 planes and helicopters up from 18 dropped water and fire retardant to keep the renewed flames from spreading. At its most violent, the Giron fire generated a pyrocumulonimbus cloud, a rare electrified fire cloud capable of producing its own lightning and violent winds, the first ever recorded in France, which went on to spark new fires beyond the original front. Interior Minister Laurent Nunez has called the evacuation operation very likely the largest civilian displacement France has carried out outside wartime. Combined with fires in the neighboring Lens and Var regions, the total number of people displaced across southwestern Europe has now reached approximately 330,000. France's National Weather Service placed Gironde under a yellow heat warning, with the region bracing for renewed high temperatures in the days ahead.
1: A wildfire continues to spread across several areas in northeast Portugal. Over 800 firefighters are battling the blaze across two fire fronts. Over 200 vehicles and five airdropping aircrafts were also allocated to the fire. According to local media reports, several houses have already burned in some of the villages affected. Images from local broadcaster TVI showed the devastation caused at a car repair shop, with dozens of cars burned. The blaze started on Tuesday afternoon in the region of Valpacos, around 460 kilometers, 285 miles from Lisbon, the Portuguese capital. Portugal is known for severe wildfires every summer season. In 2017, massive fires killed over 100 people and burned over 500,000 hectares of land. Rescuers raced to find survivors trapped in a paper mill and a shopping mall after a magnitude 7.1 earthquake struck Kumamoto Prefecture 2 days ago, killing at least 17 people. The Kumamoto Prefectural government said the death toll from the earthquake was now at 17.

0: majority of them at Nippon Paper Industries paper mill and at Aeon's shopping mall. Another six people are in cardiopulmonary arrest, it said, including those still being investigated for a possible link to the quake. The death toll stands at 28, Japan's top government spokesperson said.
1: 本日の6時30分、午前6時30分の時点で、警察からの報告によると、災害との関連を調査中の死者は28名。というふうになっています。地震発生からご指摘のように40時間以上が経過をいたしました。被災者の救命救助、まさに時間との勝負でございます。本日も警察、消防、自衛隊を中心に懸命の救命救助との活動を行ってまいります。
0: With rescue efforts continuing, a Kumamoto official warned of heat stroke risk as weekend temperatures are forecast to approach 40 degrees Celsius. Japan's self-defense force is installing around 300 air conditioning units at evacuation centers and other sites across the prefecture.

0: Uganda's health minister declared the country Ebola-free on Tuesday following the East African nation's latest outbreak of the viral hemorrhagic disease that infected 20 people and killed two of them. Uganda has suffered multiple outbreaks of Ebola since 2000, when it recorded its first epidemic. And officials say over the years, the country gained expertise it has used to bring recent infections under control quickly with limited community spread. 15 people in the latest outbreak, declared in mid-May, were infected in neighboring Democratic Republic of Congo, the epicenter of the epidemic, where the number of confirmed cases now stands at more than 3,000. The last Ebola patient in Uganda, a Congolese national, was discharged on June 22nd, according to the Ugandan health minister, Dr. Chris Bariomunsi. That is short of the 42-day waiting period required by the World Health Organization to declare the end of an outbreak. Of the 20 confirmed cases during the outbreak, 18 were discharged while two died from the virus, both of whom were from the Democratic Republic of Congo. Officials say Uganda's many tropical forests that teem with fruit bats, which are natural reservoirs for the virus, make it vulnerable to frequent outbreaks. The virus is transmitted through contact with infected bodily fluids and tissue, and symptoms include headache, vomiting of blood, muscle pains, and bleeding.
1: The Minister of Health is pleased to announce that Uganda has officially declared the end of 2026 Ebola disease outbreak. So today, as we speak now, Uganda is Ebola free. The declaration follows the successful completion of the mandatory 42-day monitoring period, which began after the discharge of the last Ugandan national, a locally transmitted patient, on the 16th of June 2026. Throughout this period, the Ministry of Health maintained intensive surveillance nationwide, and no new Ebola cases have been detected.
2: Ziraat Bank is with you all around the world.

0: Today, as you know, our committee decided to vote by a 9-3 vote to maintain the target range for the federal funds rate at 3.5% to 3.75%. The committee is continuing its policy of making ample reserves in the banking system. The economy is showing impressive resilience. Even with recent shocks, the trends are positive and reveal solid growth. Not one of my FOMC colleagues is under any illusion. We have begun a new chapter, and we understand that the 5+ years of inflation above target cannot be cured in 9 weeks or by a single month of modest price decreases. This Fed will not waver. Our credibility rests on performing our duties and delivering on our responsibilities. Americans are right to expect that because our nation's prosperity depends on it. After all, the central bank need not always and everywhere be the center of attention. I understand the desire for rolling forecasts and commentary from this committee. But for our part, we need to observe market reaction to developments, direct and unfiltered. I want to stress, of course, that decisions by this committee matter a great deal. And where necessary and appropriate, we will not hesitate to act.
1: The Federal Reserve finished a two-day policy meeting in Washington today, where they decided to leave interest rates unchanged at around 3.6%. However, the vote among the 12 members was not unanimous. Three Fed officials dissented in favor of higher interest rates as the central bank tries to figure out how to battle persistently high inflation. Higher rates might not be out of the picture. Wall Street still expects the Fed to have to raise rates by about a quarter point at its next meeting in September. Wednesday's decision to leave rates unchanged may come as good news, somewhat good news for consumers, but they may not feel a lot of relief. The average credit card rate still remains around 20%, and mortgage rates at 6.6% for a 30-year fixed mortgage are about the highest since last August.
2: Oil prices traded higher on Thursday, extending gains after posting their biggest jump in months as renewed U.S. military strikes on Iran heightened concerns over global energy supplies. Brent crude climbed to around $92 a barrel, while U.S. West Texas Intermediate rose to nearly $85 as traders priced in the growing risk of further regional escalation. Markets were also reacting to reports of renewed U.S. airstrikes and Saudi Arabia's participation in operations targeting Iran-backed forces, adding to fears that the conflict could disrupt oil exports from the region. Supply concerns intensified after a drone attack halted oil loadings through the Caspian Pipeline Consortium, although continued tanker movements through the Strait of Hormuz helped ease fears of an immediate supply shock. Analysts said heightened geopolitical uncertainty has injected fresh volatility into energy markets, with traders closely monitoring developments that could affect one of the world's most important oil-producing regions. Despite the latest rally, market participants said prices remain highly sensitive to any signs of either further military escalation or renewed diplomatic efforts.

0: Shell's adjusted earnings, its definition of net profit, reached $9.84 billion in the second quarter, it said on Thursday, beating expectations and more than doubling its profit from the same time last year. Higher oil and gas prices, stronger LNG and oil trading, and improved chemicals margins helped support the British major's earnings, offsetting lower sales volumes from disruptions to its Qatar operations during the conflict in the Middle East. Analysts had expected net profit of $8.92 billion, according to a company-provided consensus, compared with $4.26 billion a year earlier. Shell and its peers have benefited from the market disruptions caused by the U.S.-Israeli war with Iran, which has driven up oil and gas prices and increased volatility across the energy sector. Higher commodity prices have boosted the value of their production, while sharp market swings have created more opportunities for the large trading businesses operated by companies such as Shell, BP, and Total Energies. Taiwan's stock market fell more than 400 points shortly after opening Thursday, following a broad sell-off on Wall Street triggered by renewed concerns over a possible U.S. interest rate hike in September. All four major U.S. stock indexes declined Wednesday. The Dow Jones Industrial Average plunged 1,153 points, while the Philadelphia Semiconductor Index dropped 5.33%. Weighing heavily on technology and semiconductor stocks. The market sell-off came after the U.S. Federal Reserve left interest rates unchanged at its latest policy meeting. However, language in the Fed's post-meeting statement raised concerns among investors that policymakers could resume raising rates as early as September. Technology and semiconductor stocks led the losses, reflecting Taiwan's heavy exposure to the global chip industry. Investors are now closely watching upcoming U.S. economic data for further clues on the Federal Reserve's next policy move.
1: Here in New York, matcha is rapidly becoming an American staple.
2: I love matcha.
3: From Japan's tea fields and a centuries-old tea ceremony school to trendy cafes in New York, reporter Kyoko Gasha takes us on a journey through the matcha renaissance and finds it's causing shortages and record-high prices in Japan.
1: The tea master here says the current craze for matcha is impacting the traditional Japanese tea ceremony.
3: Sohen Yamada is the Grand Master at the Sohen-style tea ceremony school.
4: Last year marked the first time in the history of the tea ceremony that we were unable to obtain matcha.
3: Sohen's daughter, Zoe Yamada, is embracing matcha's global popularity and adapting to new trends.
5: This is the original matcha used for tea ceremony. And this one is designed for matcha latte.
3: She is currently collaborating with a tea company to create a special matcha powder for matcha lattes.
1: Japanese people have been enjoying matcha through the tea ceremony since the 15th century. And the tradition continues today. And through the centuries, many styles of tea ceremony have developed.
3: Tencha is the raw material of uchi matcha. According to a green tea distribution center, the first auction of tencha saw prices hit a record of nearing $40 per pound, a sharp increase from the previous year.
1: They started the tea farming here more than 300 years ago. But due to the foreign demand, they are facing the shortage of the matcha tea.
3: Motoya Koyama from a Kyoto tea company says inquiries from overseas increased after the pandemic.
6: To deliver the product to everyone consistently, we need a certain volume, but securing that supply is a real challenge.
3: The company must purchase from tea farmers and wholesalers to meet demand. For Sohen Yamada, matcha is more than just a drink. It's an experience that elevates the body and spirit.
4: It is about savoring the aroma and flavor of the tea, sharing a sense of unity with one's companions, and cultivating one's spirituality. I would like people to properly understand this aspect of the culture as well.
7: Xerox Bank is with you all around the world.

Well, FIFA 4 Enterprise, or FFE, is actually a proposal, an offer. It's part of a democratic process, a consultation process. And above all, it is an opportunity, but not an obligation. And as I said, it kicks off the consultation process. If and only if it is approved by the majority of our 211 member associations and the FIFA Council, it would be a FIFA-owned and controlled subsidiary consolidating FIFA's commercial and event operations. Too little of football's growing commercial value reaches the parts of the game that need it most. Capturing that value requires additional expertise, additional insight, distinct from governing and developing the sport. FIFA has been transformed over the past decade through sweeping governance reforms and a major expansion of development and competitions. Strengthening the commercial side of the game is the natural next step in this.

0: said on Tuesday. Mancini will replace Gennaro Gattuso, who left the post in April following a World Cup qualifying defeat by Bosnia and Herzegovina, the third time in a row the four times world champions had failed to reach the peace event. Malago announced the appointment during a federal council meeting. Mancini is the coach, he said before confirming the decision at a press conference. The 61-year-old Mancini guided Italy to the European Championship title in 2021. He led Italy in 58 matches during his first spell, and at club level has managed Inter Milan, Fiorentina, and Manchester City, where he spent 3 years and guided them to their first Premier League title in 2011-12. France, great Zinedine Zidane's long-held ambition to coach the national team became reality on Tuesday when the French Football Federation appointed the former captain and World Cup winner as Didier Deschamps' successor on a four-year contract. The appointment of former Real Madrid manager Zidane comes 2 weeks after Deschamps' tenure as coach ended following France's fourth-place finish at the World Cup. His final match in charge was a 6-4 defeat by England. It's a dream, Zidane told reporters. The French team was the only thing I wanted to do. Deschamps, who left the role after 14 years at the helm, oversaw 185 matches and 120 victories, guiding France to the 2018 World Cup title, the 2020-21 Nations League trophy, and the Euro 2016 and 2022 World Cup finals. The two share a long association, having been teammates in France's 1998 World Cup winning side on home soil. Zidane played a pivotal role in that triumph and won the Ballon d'Or that year. He made 108 appearances for the national side, scoring 31 goals and contributing 29 assists.
1: I'm happy about what is happening to me today, to be able to become the coach of this French national team. I have no other words. I'm holding it, of course, but I'm filled with emotion. I'm ready to take on the challenge. In any case, what drives me today is the opportunity to work with this French national team.
2: I'm really happy that firstly I'm here giving you an interview, and that which means that I've signed a new deal, and really looking forward to be here, to stay here and to play here for many, many years. I mean, it's been 3 years, and we achieved a lot of things here together. Also, the new manager is here as well. So I just felt it that this is the right club for me, for my family as well, and I think I have everything I need here, and I really like it here in Manchester. Yeah, so most of the guys, they've had opportunity before to work with him. I haven't met him before, so I'm really looking forward. I think he's one of the best as well. We all know the job he's done at Chelsea. Really happy to that he's here with us, and I think we can learn something new from his ideas and his mentality. To be fair, I think it's quite similar that we've been playing for the last, actually, really 3 years. But I remember when he was at Chelsea, it was quite difficult to play against them, especially away, and we struggled. So now he's here, and I think we can achieve some great things together, all together. Yeah, it wasn't easy. It took me 5 months to come back. It's a new season, and I'm really looking forward. Hopefully, I think I'm fit. It's my first day, so can't wait to start our preseason. And especially because last season I was away from the pitch. You know, I think this year I need to push even more harder. First of all, I wish that everyone stayed healthy. And then, obviously, the season's gonna be long, as always, and we need to go game by game and try to win each one, you know.

0: The Highline World Championships concluded in Switzerland with a series of historic performances, including four men's speed world records set during a single day of competition. Athletes from around the world competed in the speed and freestyle disciplines, with the championships taking place in the center of Lax for the first time. The men's speed event produced a landmark moment as the world record was broken four times before a Chinese athlete claimed the world title with the fastest time ever recorded. Germany secured silver in the event, while Belgium completed the podium after also lowering the previous world record during the competition. Germany dominated the women's events, with its defending champion successfully retaining both the speed and freestyle world titles. The men's freestyle competition saw Germany capture its first world title in the discipline, highlighted by the successful execution of a trick never before landed in competition. Podium finishes for athletes from Mexico, the United States, France, and Brazil reflected the increasingly competitive and international nature of the championships. A total of 41 athletes competed for world titles, racing across elevated slack lines in the speed discipline and performing technical aerial tricks in the freestyle competition. The championship showcased the rapid progression of highlining, with record-breaking performances and increasingly complex routines, highlighting the sport's continued evolution. The event reinforced highlining's growing global profile as athletes continue to push the limits of speed, balance, and creativity at the highest level of competition.
1: Sponsored by Halkbank.

0: The Middle East is once again entering a more dangerous phase as the brief pause in fighting gives way to renewed military action and mounting diplomatic pressure. Fresh U.S. and Saudi strikes on Iran-backed militias in Iraq have raised fears that the conflict is expanding beyond Iran's borders, even as Washington insists it remains committed to diplomacy. At the same time, President Donald Trump's back-to-back White House meetings with Israeli Prime Minister Benjamin Netanyahu and Ukrainian President Volodymyr Zelensky have highlighted the growing challenge of managing two major security crises at once. Today, we'll examine what these developments mean for the future of the Iran war, the broader regional balance of power, and whether diplomacy can still prevent a wider confrontation. Let's begin.
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0: Welcome back. Let's begin with the front page of Daily Sabah. Some important headlines over there. Turkey and Iraq are opening a new chapter in their energy partnership. State-owned Turkish Petroleum is joining a major international consortium to help develop some of Iraq's largest oil fields in Kirkuk, marking a shift beyond pipeline transit and into upstream energy production. The agreement reflects Ankara and Baghdad's broader effort to deepen strategic cooperation as they negotiate a new framework for energy trade and regional connectivity. Meanwhile, tensions across the Middle East have escalated once again. The United States and Saudi Arabia have carried out joint strikes against Iran-backed groups in Iraq, marking Riyadh's first publicly acknowledged military action inside Iraqi territory during the current conflict. At the same time, Iran has rejected Oman's latest diplomatic proposal on the Strait of Hormuz, underscoring how fragile both the security and diplomatic tracks remain. On the Cyprus island issue, there are cautious signs that diplomacy may be gaining momentum again. UN Secretary General Antonio Guterres says he intends to convene a new round of talks involving the Turkish Cypriot and Greek Cypriot leaders, along with the three guarantor powers. While no date has been set, the announcement is being viewed as an important step toward reviving negotiations that have been stalled for a decade. Iran has also dismissed Oman's proposal for the joint regional management of the Strait of Hormuz, dealing another setback to efforts aimed at reducing tensions in one of the world's most strategic waterways. The move leaves uncertainty hanging over Gulf shipping and global energy markets at a time when the region remains on edge. And finally, firefighters across Turkey continue to battle multiple wildfires as extreme heat and strong winds fuel dangerous conditions. In Mula, a fast-moving blaze forced evacuations prompted the precautionary evacuation of part of a state hospital and led authorities to close a major highway. Emergency crews remain on the ground as efforts continue to bring the fire under control. President Erdogan also mentioned yesterday that rescue teams are on the ground and much of the wildfires in multiple cities have been contained. Now back to our news reports. Turkey and Iraq deepened cooperation across security, energy and regional affairs, signing a series of agreements aimed at strengthening their strategic partnership and regional stability.
2: Turkey and Iraq agreed to expand cooperation across security, energy, defense, trade and infrastructure as Turkish President Recep Tayyip Erdogan hosted Iraqi Prime Minister Ali al-Zaidi in Ankara. The two leaders oversaw the signing of a series of agreements aimed at strengthening bilateral ties, with Erdogan saying that both countries are committed to building a region defined by peace, stability, and development. Erdogan said that both countries remain in close coordination on counterterrorism efforts and reaffirmed Ankara's readiness to support Baghdad in areas including defense cooperation.
1: Terörsüz Türkiye sürecimizin ve terörsüz bölge vizyonumuzun gerçeğe dönüşmesi için Iraklı kardeşlerimizle yakın diyalog halindeyiz. 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
1: Sağa sola muhtaç olmaya gerek yok. 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
2: Al-Zaidi said that his visit reflected the centuries-old ties between the two countries and their shared determination to build a long-term partnership, describing the Development Road Project as a river of economy that will strengthen regional connectivity and prosperity.
0: Welcome back to the program. Joining me now in the first half is the Sabah's editorial coordinator, Dr. Mehmet Çelik. Mehmet, welcome to Turkey's Diplomacy.
3: Thank you, Omar.
0: Mehmet, the U.S. has attacked Iran once again. Saudi Arabia has also carried out coordinated strikes against Iran-backed groups in Iraq, reportedly killing at least 20 BMF fighters. It's also the first time Riyadh has openly acknowledged military action inside Iraq during this conflict. What does that tell us about how far Saudi Arabia and the Gulf states are now willing to go?
3: Well, I think the newsworthy part is not that Saudi Arabia attacked Iran-backed militias in Iraq, but the fact that Saudi Arabia actually openly acknowledged this attack. This shows a huge shift, I think, in the Saudi Arabia's approach to this Iran war, and the Gulf states' security structure is shifting, given the fact that now they have moved from just simply defending themselves to proactively attacking Iran-backed militias and openly acknowledging that. And this is a major shift in their position. Now, the question is, whether Iran will respond directly or not. This is going to be seen. But in my opinion, this is not going to be a war. This is not going to turn into a war between Iran and Saudi Arabia or other Gulf countries in a way that they will directly attack one another and they're in their own soil. I mean, Iran has been carrying out attacks into the Gulf countries saying that they are attacking the U.S. bases. So this is not going to shift into something that is, region-wide, where the countries are actually directly attacking one another. But nevertheless, I think through the Iranian proxies, this is going to put a lot more pressure on countries like Saudi Arabia through, let's say, Houthis in Yemen and you know, popular mobilization forces in Iraq. So this is going to be a proxy engagement.

0: with the Gulf countries, and further escalation could take place. Nevertheless, I think if the United States somehow find a way to calm tensions with Iran, this is going to be dimmed. But if not, I think Iraq, one of the key places, is going to be a new battleground for in a way that the Gulf countries, namely Saudi Arabia and even the Iranian side, will flex their muscles against one another. And this is unfortunate because Iraq has long suffered from that policy, from that proxy engagement within its country. And it is now at a phase where it's trying to rebuild itself and stabilize the relations with the regional countries. But once again, we should not forget that Iranian influence in Iraq is one of the main sources of tensions between the Iraqi different segments of the Iraqi society or power relations, but also in Iraq's relation with the regional countries.
1: Okay, so at the same time, Turkey is expanding economic cooperation with Iraq, Mehmet, even as Iraqi territory increasingly becomes a battleground in this new war in the region. President Erdogan hosted the Iraqi PM on Tuesday. Mehmet, how is Ankara navigating through this renewed regional instability?
0: Well, I think, you know, one of the key pillars of this position is that Ankara has not taken any sides. It acknowledges that, you know, Iran shouldn't be attacked preemptively, and the tensions should be calmer. But at the same time, it acknowledges that Iran's position vis-a-vis the Strait of Hormuz or attacking the Gulf countries are not legitimate either. So there is this balancing act that Turkey has been taken on, which has so far, enable Turkey to be stay as a safe haven when the whole region is suffering from this tensions and from the war between Iran and the United States. But I think, you know, the engagement with Iraq is one of the historic ones, and as the President Erdogan also mentioned when they were signing the agreements. Why? Because for Turkey's stability, be it political, economical, or in defense, or militarily, its neighborhood needs to be stable. You know, for many years, Turkey has suffered from the instability in Iraq. For many years, Turkey has suffered from the instability in Syria. In Syria, now that the regime change has taken place, there is the efforts to rebuild and reconstruct and establish a secure order in the country. So this is something that is taking place and that is ongoing. At the same time, Turkey wants to ensure that the stability in Iraq is one that is not going to be fragile, and one that is going to be permanent stability in the country. And through that engagement with Baghdad, Ankara wants to tackle three main areas. One is ensuring that PKK terrorist group is not active in northern Iraq, and security in the countrywide aspect is established. And for that, the central government's position in Iraq is important. And so Turkey directly engages with them tries to build this relationship that is a long-term one with the Iraqi side. What this means is that Turkey wants to establish security, but at the same time, when the security is established, Turkey wants to also establish very good energy ties and very good trade ties through the development road project. And why is this three-tier engagement is important? Because Turkey wants to promote itself as an alternative route for the Iraqi oil, but also through development road project, Turkey wants to establish itself as and promote itself as an alternative route where issues happen, let's say, at Strait of Hormuz or at Bab el-Mandeb, for example. So through the development road project, Turkey can become the route where the Iraqi oil or goods coming from the development road project could directly be transferred to Europe. And I think this is one of the key importances, important points

0: from this engagement with Iraq. So it's not one that is just symbolically or merely just one that is energy related, but it is one that I think it's a multi-tier one that includes security, includes energy, and includes transportation. Through this engagement, Turkey, of course, creates this stability and dependency on the relations that is not going to be just one that is bilateral, but the region itself will be affected by this engagement, because it creates not only stability but also prosperity for the peoples of the region. And I think that if this actually materializes in the long term, it will set as a good model and a success story for the region, where engagement in this region without interference of the third parties, or without, by limiting the engagement of the third parties, the sides can build very good connections that could serve their people and their own interests.
1: Mehmet, let's talk about the story that has been dominating headlines this week. President Donald Trump has now held separate meetings with Israeli Prime Minister Benjamin Netanyahu and Ukrainian President Volodymyr Zelensky as tensions persist in both the Middle East and Ukraine. What do these back-to-back meetings tell us, Mehmet, about Washington's broader strategic priorities?
0: Well, we should read them as, beyond just mere symbolic meetings held by Donald Trump with Netanyahu and Zelensky. I think the fact that Donald Trump and the United States is engaged in two wars in two different geographies, they want to reassure their partners in Europe and also in the Middle East that they are still heavily engaged with them, that they are still going to continue to back them. And this is one that shows that, they want to show their partners that the United States power is still behind them. It is one thing, however, that they are trying to manage these two simultaneous war in two different regions, one against, let's say, Iran, and by reassuring Israel that Israeli security is part of the wider American foreign policy, and the other one against the Russian threat that has been ongoing with the war in Ukraine. But at the same time, we should acknowledge that there have been many reports regarding the production of the ammunition or whether the actual stockpiles are going to enable the United States to continue this war, these two wars, for much longer. So I think the main question is that whether the United States can continue these two wars simultaneously for much longer. It is one thing that, of course, they want to reassure their partners, but at the same time, I think through these meetings, they also want to communicate that neither side is dominating the U.S. foreign policy, or at least neither side is the sole director of the U.S. foreign policy, because there is two simultaneous wars and the U.S. foreign policy is not dominated by neither side. And I think this is also another message that the United States has given to its partners that they're engaged with in two different wars. But I think the main question, as I said, which has been also exposed in the U.S. Media, is that whether United States can actually continue these wars with whether they have enough stockpiles when it comes to military equipment or ammunition to begin with.
1: Mehmet, great analysis as always. Thank you so much for being with us on the program.
0: Thank you, Mark.
1: Oman has delivered a proposal to Iran envisaging regional management of the Strait of Hormuz and only voluntary fees for transit rather than Tehran's vision of maintaining control of the waterway and charging for its use. But how has that been received? Let's find out.
2: Flows are at record lows in the past few days, and increasingly there's uncertainty as to whether ships can pass. Oman has proposed in the past 48 hours as a way to break the deadlock that we're seeing in the Strait of Hormuz. And they've come up with some kind of possible formula on shared access to the waterway, but also as a possible concession, providing the possibility of voluntary fees. The emphasis is on the word voluntary, and it's not to be interpreted as a toll as such, but it's more to enable the financing of navigation and safety aids that are used to ensure that there's environmental protection of the waterways. As we have seen publicly from Iran, they have unequivocally rejected this proposal, which does not meet their needs or requirements. Iran sees itself increasingly as having more sovereignty over the Strait of Hormuz, whether that's sovereignty in totality or more control over all traffic that passes through the Strait of Hormuz, which is changing the status quo that existed before the war began. It's become a very complex discussion because the issue of fees is not a simple matter. The reason being is that it really depends upon a maritime convention called the UNCLOS Maritime Convention of the Sea. And that states that international waterways should not be liable to any charges or any fees. It's different in man-made waterways such as the Suez Canal and the Panama Canal. In that instance, yes, there are fees that are charged, but in places such as the Malacca Strait in Asia, no tolls or fees are charged. There are payments made, but that's, again, more for maintenance of the waterway, specifically in relation to safety and navigational issues.
1: Palestinians across Gaza say that they're being displaced yet again as Israeli forces expand military buffer zones, pushing deeper into neighborhoods already devastated by months of war.
3: In Gaza City's Tufah district, residents are seen packing up as they are once again forced to leave their shelters. In the backdrop, rubble where buildings once stood and yellow concrete blocks marking the edge of Israel's expanding military zone. Ramzi Bahar says people are leaving after Israeli forces advanced in the early hours of the morning.
4: We were sleeping in God's safety. At around 3:30, we found the army on Salah ad-Din Street directly. There was heavy fire, really strong. We woke up in the morning to find, as you can see, the yellow line in front of us.
3: Tufa is one of at least six locations across Gaza where residents told Reuters that Israeli troops have pushed forward the yellow markers in the past 10 days. Bushwa al-Suwaisi says she doesn't know where else she can take her five daughters.
5: Every day they advance more. We settle, they advance again. I was on that line, they advanced three times. They advanced on us here as well. Where can we go? We are besieged from this side and the other side. Does this work? It doesn't work. Please, everyone, make us comfortable. Find a solution for us.
3: The yellow line is a military demarcation established under a U.S.-brokered ceasefire reached in October. But progress for President Donald Trump's peace plan under the ceasefire has stalled. Israel has continued military strikes across Gaza almost daily. Hamas has refused to disarm, while Israeli Prime Minister Benjamin Netanyahu said in late May that Israel intends to expand the area under its control to at least 70% of the enclave. The Zaytun neighborhood, the yellow blocks, have also been moved. Hassem Dola is packing up with his family too. He says Israeli forces shelled the area all night.
6: All of Gaza will become within the new borders of the occupation, which will include Gaza. Netanyahu is saying he's taken 67% to 70% of the Gaza Strip, but I see he wants to control the entire Gaza Strip, and we won't have a place left. We will all be living under the control and subjugation of the Israeli army.
3: Like most of Gaza's roughly 2 million population, Dola's family is now painfully familiar with displacement as they gather up whatever survived the last move.
6: This is the seventh or eighth time we are displaced, if not even more. The whole war is displacement, displacement. You can't stay anywhere without Israel telling you, get out of here, we want to come in. Get out of here, we want to come in. You barely have time to put down your belongings before they tell you to move from here.
1: Israeli airstrikes continued across Gaza despite a fragile ceasefire, with fresh attacks deepening the humanitarian crisis and further devastating the occupied enclave.
7: Israeli airstrikes continued across the Gaza Strip, with footage showing a strike hitting a mosque in Gaza City and sending flames and thick smoke into the sky. Residents also reported fresh Israeli strikes in Gaza City and Deir al-Balah after the Israeli military issued

0: Evacuation warnings for parts of the enclave. The latest attacks came despite a fragile ceasefire that has failed to end near daily Israeli military operations across Gaza. Much of Gaza remains devastated after nearly 2 years of war, with most of the territory's population displaced and living in damaged buildings or makeshift shelters amid severe shortages of food, water, and medical supplies. Israel faces international legal scrutiny over its conduct in Gaza, including a case before the International Court of Justice in which South Africa alleges Israel is committing genocide. The continuing strikes have deepened the humanitarian crisis, with aid agencies warning that civilians remain at grave risk, as prospects for a lasting ceasefire remain uncertain.
1: Welcome back to the program. To discuss those developments further, I'm now being joined by political analyst Javed Rana from the Pakistani capital. Javed, welcome to Turkey's Diplomacy.
2: Thank you, Umar.
1: Javed, Israeli PM Netanyahu now says Israel controls 70% of the strip, and satellite images show a new barrier being built well past where the line was originally drawn. Javed, tell us more about this.
2: I think it all started out with 53%, and that was something which was decided with the Americans, and then there was a lot of controversy about this forming of the Board of Peace, and he was supposed to stay up to the 53%. And then, to begin with, the Israeli military went up to 64%, then 70%, and I think if the media reports are credible, which I assume are credible, they are suggesting now that it is actually 80%. So 80% territory of occupied Gaza is in control of Israel. This is reality on the ground. And in the rest of the 20% is a shrinking corner where people in Gaza, they are facing a kind of situation which is like projecting a picture of a dehumanization of the Palestinians. They are living in the makeshift arrangements with no sewage and with no drinking water facility. And I think gradually, if you look at the map, they are being pushed towards the sea. And it looks like to me that probably the remaining population of the Gaza would be, Israel might throw them in the sea. The way things are happening now, because nobody is looking at the dehumanization of the Palestinians in there. In a very systematic fashion, Israel has marched, it has advanced its territory, and then this is something which is known to everybody, and I have not heard condemnation from the Western capitals. I have not heard the reaction that it deserved from the Gulf states and the Muslim countries. This is again a problematic area. And then I think there is no secret about it. They are saying it openly. You may recall one of the interview of Netanyahu. He said, "I can't say much, but we are doing a lot in terms of people sending people being expelled from Gaza." So this is the ground reality. They had already set up a committee, and this will least talk about, and whereby Palestinians, because they have already created very tough conditions there, it's a dehumanization over there. Some Palestinians may be so-called, quote-unquote, voluntarily, they are leaving Gaza because it's no more livable. That is a part of the reality, and those who are there, they are being bombed, they are being killed. So again, in this 20% territorial hold, territory which is with the people in Palestine, again, this is something I don't think it's tenable. It is a very systematic policy on the part of the Israel, and they have turned out to be very successful. And then the extremist fascist ministers of Netanyahu's cabinet, like Smotrich, and other, the finance minister, they're all saying it publicly that they are going to build up settlements, and I think they have already started work in that part of the Gaza. So this is again a terrible situation which is fast moving from bad to the worst, and there is a little the governments in the Gulf and the Middle East.

0: have done to prevent that happening.
1: Javed, it's interesting to see that while all this happens in Gaza, Netanyahu's position at home is getting shakier by the week. Polls have licked at record lows, his coalition barely above 48 seats. The opposition is way out front. So how much is a weakened Netanyahu fighting for political survival actually shaping his decisions on Gaza and Iran right now?
0: I think the dominating narrative inside the apartheid entity in the Middle East is who is going to be more brutal against Palestinians, who is going to be more brutal against the Lebanese, who is going to be more brutal against the Iranians, and lately, unfortunately, ironically, also against the Turkish. So this is the mindset inside apartheid Israel. So the opposition parties, headed by Naftali Bennett, the former prime minister, he is projecting himself that he is going to be more brutal against the Palestinian. He is going to be the one who, according to him, he is going to counter the threats from Turkey. He's projecting himself that he is going to handle Iran better than the Netanyahu. So look at the scale of the genocide that Netanyahu has already conducted. He is a wanted criminal by the International Criminal Court. And he's the most hated figure because of the genocide. He's the one who has already ordered a large-scale military operation in occupied West Bank, where they are bulldozing homes, where at least there have been, I think, more than 2,300 attacks by these so-called settlers inside occupied West Bank during last 2.5 years. And nonetheless, this is already kind of the brutalization of the Palestinian there at a scale which is unheard of, which is unprecedented. Despite the fact it is that there, people inside Israel, they think it is still, Netanyahu has not been managed to control the situation. He should have been more brutal. There has been voices within the cabinet of the Netanyahu, and they were saying that they should carry out a nuclear attack on Gaza. So again, in a contest of who's going to be brutal, and people in Israel, they still suspect that that Netanyahu is a less brutal. So they need a bigger brutal politician, a leader who can handle all this crisis where people have already been dehumanized. So again, we have to see the bigger picture. Bigger picture is it is an extremist society where all rest of the world, they are all animals for them, subhuman beings. It's not the Palestinians or the Arab, they believe that they are subhuman beings. And when the sitting finance minister of apartheid Israel himself says that international law is not applicable on Jews, because Jews are chosen by God, and those who've been chosen by God, the worldly law cannot be applied against them. So this is a theological extremist mindset. In a country where they taught right in the beginning in their primary schools and also at the at school level that the Muslims are their enemies, Arabs are their enemies, hating them is something which is justified. So the killing and the ethnic cleansing and the genocide of the Palestinian is not something which matters for the Israeli. You must have noticed that after the release of the captives from the occupied Gaza last year, there is no protest inside Israel on this genocide. Reason was that the people were desperate to get their loved ones back, and that was the only concern. They were on the roads, and it was completely out of context and mistakenly reported by the Western media that perhaps there is some resentment against the genocide. In Israel, there is no room for mercy for non-Jews, and in this case, Palestinians. So I think this is a kind of a situation, even if Netanyahu is not there after the election, which is likely scenario, I think the man who would be in charge of apartheid Israel would try to be more brutal, but the situation on the ground is such that the Iran war has essentially contained the geostrategic options with the Israel. Israel cannot pursue its expansionist dirty agenda the way it has been pursuing for last

0: 2.5 years because Iranians have managed to at least contain apartheid Israel, at least in Iran, because during the course of the negotiations, Iran war, Lebanon war has been one of the key demands coming from the Americans, coming from the Iranians, and that is why I think in months and in years to come, if this war, in case it is a, it brings to a logical conclusion, I don't think the new leadership in Israel would be able to manage the crisis that Israel, that Netanyahu is leaving behind. What to talk about handling Turkey, which is a far bigger military might, and it is a country which has a far bigger political and diplomatic clout in the world. I don't think this is just a political gimmick inside Israel, and even the Iran cannot be handled in future. So the new leadership, I don't think they would be able to do anything when it comes to dealing with Iran, when it comes to dealing with Turkey, when it comes to dealing with Syria, and more particularly on Lebanon, on so far as Gaza and occupied West Bank is concerned. I think this brutality probably in one form or the other would continue there.
1: Javed, now back to where you are. Kuwait's foreign minister was in Pakistan yesterday to talk defense, trade and energy. Javed, how much is Pakistan standing as a nuclear power shaping why Gulf states like Kuwait are so eager to deepen ties with Islamabad right now?
0: I think Arab monarchs have a history, a pattern of reacting in a way which is, sounds more abnormal. They are in a situation where they are being attacked by Iran and Iran's proxies. They need a security umbrella. They need Pakistan badly. And Pakistan has very limited option. Yes, it is a nuclear power. Every country in the Middle East wants a kind of a defense alliance with Pakistan so that it could get a security umbrella, nuclear umbrella, essentially to deter Iran, not to apartheid Israel, because they are facing a threat from Iran. And I think, I don't know what is the strategic understanding of Pakistan, but if the history is any evidence that Pakistan has been reluctant to be a partner in any sectarian war. And I think for the time being, as long as this war is there, I don't think Pakistan would be in a position to ink a deal with Kuwait, Qatar, Egypt or any other country. They are just looking at the situation, how this is going to unfold. But still, obviously, these negotiations have been happening. Kuwait has been interested in having some kind of a defense relation with Pakistan right from 2004-2005. I think it's been last two decades they've been pursuing that cause, but now they are far more desperate. This is a situation where the survival of the Kuwait is at stake. Their water desalination plant has been destroyed. That was the one which was being used for the purification of water, which was providing maximum water to its population. This is a becoming a problem. Their biggest power plant has also been destroyed. So if there is any escalation, I think it will not be that difficult. Probably it will be a very easy option for Iran to finish off Kuwait as a state. Already in early 90s, I think Iraq had taken over Kuwait. It's a very small territory. And still, I think Iran has a contingency plan to launch its ground troops inside Kuwait. So this is a kind of situation where Pakistan, frankly speaking, at this particular point of time, cannot afford to ink a defense pact with Kuwait the way it has done with Saudi Arabia. Even in case of Saudi Arabia, I think Saudis are playing their card in a very unwise manner. They picked up feud with the Houthis at a time when there was no point. I don't understand why Saudi Arabia carried out attack on Sana'a airport when Iranian plane was going to land there. So I think it was essentially Saudi Arabia who is the responsible. Now involving Pakistan, invoking defense pact against the Houthis means invoking defense pact against Iran. So this is going to be terrible. Pakistan is a country where there are 10 to 15% Shia population. And they are very influential. They are within the military. They are within the Pakistan's intelligence setup. They are in Pakistan's political setup. They are there in countries civil military. So Pakistan cannot afford to fight a sectarian war. And

0: And then again, Saudi Arabia, along with the Americans, they carried out an attack on the Shia militias in Iraq. And then Iran, probably it was in retaliation to these attacks, Iran carried out attacks in Jordan. So where would you fit Pakistan into this entire trajectory? These are very difficult options, and we should not forget the fact that it is Saudi Arabia which was the first to start off a war with the Houthis. Saudi Arabia was not attacked, and I don't think the defense pact can be activated, though there has been reports that Pakistan has warned Iran in privately, and so far Houthis are concerned. I think publicly Pakistan has been giving warning. But if that happens, Houthis are essentially Shia, of Shia faith, and then there could be reaction from the Pakistani side. You made a call when Ayatollah Khamenei was assassinated by the Americans and Israelis together, there was a large-scale protest in Pakistan. People in the double digits, they were killed. I think 14 to 15 people were killed in Pakistan. There was attack on the American consulate general, and there was attack on Pakistan's military installations in country's northern region. So this is a kind of a situation where Saudis are pushing Pakistan to its limits, and I hope the better sense prevails. I hope Pakistan does not act, and I hope this defense pact is not act. And even if it is activated, then I don't think Pakistan would be very much enthusiastic to carry out attack against the Iranian proxies in this situation.
1: Political analyst Javed Rana, thank you so much for that analysis. It was a pleasure having you on today's episode. That brings us to the end of our program. Thanks for joining us. Bye for now.

0: Today, as you know, our committee decided to vote by a 9-3 vote to maintain the target range for the federal funds rate at 3.5% to 3.75%. The committee is continuing its policy of making ample reserves in the banking system. The economy is showing impressive resilience. Even with recent shocks, the trends are positive and reveal solid growth. Not one of my FOMC colleagues is under any illusion. We have begun a new chapter, and we understand that the 5+ years of inflation above target cannot be cured in 9 weeks or by a single month of modest price decreases. This Fed will not waver. Our credibility rests on performing our duties and delivering on our responsibilities. Americans are right to expect that because our nation's prosperity depends on it. After all, the central bank need not always and everywhere be the center of attention. I understand the desire for rolling forecasts and commentary from this committee. But for our part, we need to observe market reaction to developments, direct and unfiltered. I want to stress, of course, that decisions by this committee matter a great deal. And where necessary and appropriate, we will not hesitate to act.
1: The Federal Reserve finished a two-day policy meeting in Washington today, where they decided to leave interest rates unchanged at around 3.6%. However, the vote among the 12 members was not unanimous. Three Fed officials dissented in favor of higher interest rates as the central bank tries to figure out how to battle persistently high inflation. Higher rates might not be out of the picture. Wall Street still expects the Fed to

prices traded higher on Thursday, extending gains after posting their biggest jump in months as renewed U.S. military strikes on Iran heightened concerns over global energy supplies. Brent crude climbed to around $92 a barrel, while U.S. West Texas Intermediate rose to nearly $85 as traders priced in the growing risk of further regional escalation. Markets were also reacting to reports of renewed U.S. airstrikes and Saudi Arabia's participation in operations targeting Iran-backed forces, adding to fears that the conflict could disrupt oil exports from the region. Supply concerns intensified after a drone attack halted oil loadings through the Caspian Pipeline Consortium, although continued tanker movements through the Strait of Hormuz helped ease fears of an immediate supply shock. Analysts said heightened geopolitical uncertainty has

0: Shell's adjusted earnings, its definition of net profit, reached $9.84 billion in the second quarter, it said on Thursday, beating expectations and more than doubling its profit from the same time last year. Higher oil and gas prices, stronger LNG and oil trading, and improved chemicals margins helped support the British major's earnings, offsetting lower sales volumes from disruptions to its Qatar operations during the conflict in the Middle East. Analysts had expected net profit of $8.92 billion, according to a company-provided consensus, compared with $4.26 billion a year earlier. Shell and its peers have benefited from the market disruptions caused by the U.S.-Israeli war with Iran, which has driven up oil and gas prices and increased volatility across the energy sector. Higher commodity prices have boosted the value of their production, while sharp market swings have created more opportunities for the large trading businesses operated by companies such as Shell, BP, and Total Energies. Taiwan's stock market fell more than 400 points shortly after opening Thursday, following a broad sell-off on Wall Street triggered by renewed concerns over a possible U.S. interest rate hike in September. All four major U.S. stock indexes declined Wednesday. The Dow Jones Industrial Average plunged 1,153 points, while the Philadelphia Semiconductor Index dropped 5.33%. weighing heavily on technology and semiconductor stocks. The market sell-off came after the U.S. Federal Reserve left interest rates unchanged at its latest policy meeting. However, language in the Fed's post-meeting statement raised concerns among investors that policymakers could resume raising rates as early as September. Technology and semiconductor stocks led the losses, reflecting Taiwan's heavy exposure to the global chip industry. Investors are now closely watching upcoming U.S. economic data for further clues on the Federal Reserve's next policy move.
1: Here in New York, matcha is rapidly becoming an American staple.
2: I love matcha.
3: From Japan's tea fields and a centuries-old tea ceremony school to trendy cafes in New York, reporter Kyoko Gasha takes us on a journey through the matcha renaissance and finds it's causing shortages and record-high prices in Japan.
1: The tea master here says the current craze for matcha is impacting the traditional Japanese tea ceremony.
3: Sohen Yamada is the Grand Master at the Sohen-style Tea Ceremony School.
4: Last year marked the first time in the history of the tea ceremony that we were unable to obtain matcha.
3: Sohen's daughter, Zoe Yamada, is embracing matcha's global popularity and adapting to new trends.
5: This is the original matcha used for tea ceremony. And this one is designed for matcha lattes.
3: She is currently collaborating with a tea company to create a special matcha powder.

0: order for matcha lattes.
1: Japanese people have been enjoying matcha through the tea ceremony since the 15th century. And the tradition continues today. And through the centuries, many styles of tea ceremony have developed.
0: Tencha is the raw material of uchi matcha. According to a green tea distribution center, the first auction of tencha saw prices hit a record of nearing $40 per pound, a sharp increase from the previous year.
1: They started the tea farming here more than 300 years ago. But due to the foreign demand, they are facing the shortage of the matcha tea.
0: Motoya Koyama from a Kyoto tea company says inquiries from overseas increased after the pandemic.
2: To deliver the product to everyone consistently, we need a certain volume, but securing that supply is a real challenge.
0: The company must purchase from tea farmers and wholesalers to meet demand. For Sohen Yamada, matcha is more than just a drink. It's an experience that elevates the body and spirit.
3: It is about savoring the aroma and flavor of the tea, sharing a sense of unity with one's companions, and cultivating one's spirituality. I would like people to properly understand this aspect of the culture as well.
4: Ziraat Bank is with you all around the world. Sponsored by Halkbank.

0: the United States launched another wave of airstrikes on Iran, with the military saying that the operation targeted dozens of sites in response to Iranian missile attacks on U.S. forces in the Middle East. U.S. Central Command said that the two-hour operation struck Islamic Revolutionary Guard Corps, command centers, missile and drone facilities, coastal surveillance systems, and other military infrastructure. Washington described the strikes as a powerful response, after saying that it had intercepted multiple Iranian ballistic missiles fired toward U.S. forces a day earlier. Iran acknowledged launching missiles at U.S. bases in Jordan, while U.S. President Donald Trump vowed swift retaliation following the attempted attacks. The latest operation marks another escalation in the conflict that began after U.S. and Israeli attacks on Iran, followed by Tehran's retaliatory strikes against Israel and U.S.-linked targets in the region. The widening confrontation has heightened concerns over regional stability as military exchanges continue across multiple fronts. The continued cycle of retaliation has raised fears of a broader regional war, despite ongoing international calls for de-escalation and a return to diplomacy.
1: Well, the Secretary General has been worried for some time that if the parties do not return to negotiations, you could have a widening of the conflict. And that seems to be what has been happening in recent hours. He has already made clear his concerns about any renewed fighting and any escalation and widening of the conflict. So these are not positive developments, and he wants to make sure that the parties can cease fighting and again return to the diplomatic efforts, including the mediation efforts being pressed forward by Pakistan, Qatar, and others. The one thing we don't want to see is any expansion of the conflict. So having more parties involved in the fighting, having the fighting spread to a larger number of countries, all of these are adverse developments and could get us into a much worse situation even than before.
2: Flows are at record lows in the past few days, and increasingly there's uncertainty as to whether ships can pass. Oman has proposed in the past 48 hours as a way to break the deadlock that we're seeing in the Strait of Hormuz. And they've come up with some kind of possible formula on shared access to the waterway, but also as a possible concession, providing the possibility of voluntary fees. The emphasis is on the word voluntary, and it's not to be interpreted as a toll as such, but it's more to enable the financing of navigation and safety aids that are used to ensure that there's environmental protection of the waterways. As we have seen publicly from Iran, they have unequivocally rejected this proposal, which does not meet their needs or requirements. Iran sees itself increasingly as having more sovereignty over the Strait of Hormuz, though that's sovereignty in totality, or more control over all traffic that passes through the Strait of Hormuz, which is changing the status quo that existed before the war began. It's become a very complex discussion because the issue of fees is not a simple matter. The reason being is that it really depends upon a maritime convention called the UNCLOS Maritime Convention of the Sea. And that states that international waterways should not be liable to any charges or any fees. It's different in man-made waterways such as the Suez Canal and the Panama Canal. In that instance, yes, there are fees that are charged, but in places such as the Malacca Strait in Asia, no tolls or fees are charged. There are payments made, but that's again more for maintenance of the waterway, specifically in relation to safety and navigational issues.
3: Terör engeli ortadan kalktığında Türkiye ekonomisi her alanda artık yeni bir hikaye yazmaya başlayacaktır. 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
0: Turkish Foreign Minister Hakan Fidan met the newly elected head of Hamas's political bureau, Khalil al-Haya, reaffirming Turkey's support for the Palestinian cause. Fidan congratulated al-Haya on his appointment as the two discussed the latest developments in Gaza and the occupied West Bank. According to Turkish diplomatic sources, al-Haya said that Israeli settlement expansion and attacks on holy sites in Jerusalem have intensified, while also providing an update on peace negotiations and Palestinian reconciliation efforts. The Turkish foreign minister reiterated that Ankara will continue supporting the Palestinian cause on every international platform and maintain its diplomatic efforts regarding developments in Gaza and the occupied West Bank. He also said that Ankara will continue working to increase the flow of humanitarian aid into Gaza amid the worsening humanitarian crisis. The meeting underscored Ankara's continued diplomatic engagement on the Palestinian issue as regional efforts to secure a lasting ceasefire continue. Ankara has repeatedly called for an immediate end to the violence, increased humanitarian access, and a just and lasting resolution based on the establishment of an independent Palestinian state.
4: Israeli fighter jets once again violated the ceasefire, targeting a home belonging to a Palestinian family in the Shadi refugee camp, west of Gaza City. The house was completely destroyed in the attack, and nearby homes also sustained severe damage. Local resident Rami Awadalla said the Israeli army had called them by phone before the strike, demanding that the house and surrounding area be evacuated. First, they fired a small missile, then said a much more powerful missile would follow. About half an hour later, they struck the house, he said. Describing the explosion as extremely violent, Awadalla said, they wanted no one left within 200 meters of the area. When the big missile hit, there was a very powerful explosion. Extensive damage occurred nearby, and people were terrified. Saying that no safe place remains in Gaza, Awadalla added, every day there's bombardment. Every day there are martyrs. People can no longer even bear the sound of explosions. Since the ceasefire in Gaza took effect on October 10, 2025, 1,209 people have been killed in Israeli attacks, 3,943 have been wounded, and 803 lifeless bodies have been recovered from the rubble, according to the report. Since October 2023, the total death toll from Israel's attacks on the Gaza Strip has risen to 73,335, with the number of wounded reaching 174,052. It is reported that thousands of bodies still remain under the rubble in the Gaza Strip. Major destruction occurred in the area after the Israeli army, which had issued an evacuation warning in advance, struck a residential block near the yellow line, east of the Buraj refugee camp in central Gaza. Numerous homes were destroyed or severely damaged in the bombardment, and local residents were forced to leave their homes in the middle of the night with nowhere to take shelter.

0: Palestinians who returned to their homes the following morning after the attack described the terrifying moments they experienced as they tried to retrieve their belongings from beneath the rubble. Local resident Adam Asifin said that after the evacuation warning came in the night, she left her home in the dark together with her children, adding that because the electricity was cut, people ran into the streets in a panic. Describing the scene of major destruction she found upon returning to her home, Asifin said, "They keep talking about a ceasefire, but we see no sign of it on the ground. We live in fear of death every day. We want the world to stop staying silent about what's happening in Gaza." Abdullah Abu Husay, whose home was reduced to rubble in the attack, said they had been trying to rebuild a life for their children, but that all their belongings were now buried under the rubble as a result of the strike. Abu Hus expressed his grief while showing the food and bread on the tray his family had prepared to eat together in the state it was left in after the attack. Noting that they had been displaced multiple times before, Abu Hus said, "We had gotten our beds and household items again. We were trying to rebuild everything from scratch so our children could come back home. Now we have nothing left. We don't know where to go this time." Tayyab Abu Husay, who also lost his home, said they were only able to leave the house with the clothes on their backs after the evacuation warning, saying, "We had to leave our home within 10 minutes. Our four-story building was completely destroyed. We are civilians. We have no connection to either side. Even so, we lost our entire life within a few minutes." Palestinians living in the area east of the Burej refugee camp, near the yellow line, say they are frequently forced from their homes due to attacks and evacuation warnings, and that they also struggle to find a safe shelter area where they can meet their basic needs.
1: In Gaza City's Tufa district, residents are seen packing up as they are once again forced to leave their shelters. In the backdrop, rubble where buildings once stood and yellow concrete blocks marking the edge of Israel's expanding military zone. Ramzi Bahar says people are leaving after Israeli forces advanced in the early hours of the morning.
2: "We were sleeping in God's safety. At around 3:30, we found the army on Salah Adin Street directly. There was heavy fire, really strong. We woke up in the morning to find, as you can see, the yellow line in front of us."
1: Tufa is one of at least six locations across Gaza where residents told Reuters that Israeli troops have pushed forward the yellow markers in the past 10 days. Bushwa Al-Suwaisi says she doesn't know where else she can take her five daughters.
3: "Every day they advance more. We settle, they advance again. I was on that line, they advanced three times. They advanced on us here as well. Where can we go? We are besieged from this side and the other side. Does this work? It doesn't work. Please, everyone, make us comfortable. Find a solution for us."
1: The yellow line is a military demarcation established under a U.S.-brokered ceasefire reached in October. But progress for President Donald Trump's peace plan under the ceasefire has stalled. Israel has continued military strikes Gaza almost daily. Hamas has refused to disarm, while Israeli Prime Minister Benjamin Netanyahu said in late May that Israel intends to expand the area under its control to at least 70% of the enclave. In the Zeytun neighborhood, the yellow blocks have also been moved. Asem Dola is packing up with his family too. He says Israeli forces shell the area all night.
4: "All of Gaza will become within the new borders of the occupation, which will include Gaza. Netanyahu is saying he's taken 67% to 70% of the Gaza Strip. But I see he wants to control the entire Gaza Strip, and we won't have a place left. We will all be living under the control and subjugation of the Israeli army."
1: Like most of Gaza's roughly 2 million population, Dola's family is now painfully familiar with displacement as they gather up whatever survived the last move.
4: "This is the seventh or eighth time we are displaced, if not even more. The whole war is displacement, displacement. You can't stay anywhere without Israel telling you, 'Get out of here, we want to come in. Get out of here, we want to come in.' You barely have time to put down your belongings before they tell you."

0: to move from here.
1: Gaza's beekeepers are struggling to revive a centuries-old livelihood as widespread destruction, displacement, and restricted access to farmland threaten both honey production and the survival of bee colonies.
2: بعد ما صارت الهدنة رجعنا نفكر في إنه إحنا بدنا نرجع لمهنتنا وللأسف لقينا معاناة شديدة جدا جدا جدا ما لقيناش نحل ما لقيناش معدات ما لقيناش براويز ما لقيناش أي حاجة ترجعنا للنحل حتى المناطق الزراعية ممنوعين إحنا نخش فيها تعرفوا كلكم قطاع غزة مساحته ضيقة والسلة الغذائية تاعته والمناطق الزراعية تاعته كلها داخل خط الأصفر.
1: With orchards and agricultural land damaged or inaccessible, some have moved their hives onto rooftops overlooking the rubble of Gaza's devastated neighborhoods. Others are relying on sugar supplements to keep their bees alive because flowering plants and natural forage have become increasingly scarce. The war has devastated an industry that had already been under pressure from climate change, with honey production falling to a fraction of pre-war levels.
3: كان قبل الحرب عدد خلايا النحل في قطاع غزة تقريبا حوالي 30 ألف خلية. اللي ظل منهم بعد الحرب كإحصائيات حوالي 700 خلية. طبعا خلال الفترة هذه بدوا النحالين يقسموا الخلايا وزاد شوية عدد الخلايا. طبعا العسل كمنتج كنا بننتج كميات يعني في قطاع غزة كميات يعني مش بسيطة لكن بعد الحرب كله دمر يعني يدوب 10% من الانتاج اللي كان موجود.
1: For many families, rebuilding apiaries has become prohibitively expensive with the cost of replacing even a few hives far beyond what most can afford. Despite the challenges, beekeepers continue repairing damaged hive boxes and salvaging equipment from destroyed farming areas in an effort to rebuild their livelihoods.
4: Russian airstrikes killed at least 13 people in Ukraine, including one in Kiev, in attacks extending as far as the western city of Lviv, forcing neighboring Poland to scramble fighter jets to secure its airspace. Residential buildings in Lviv were damaged in Russian air attacks, Mayor Andriy Sadovya said on Telegram, citing preliminary reports and asking people to seek shelter.
5: It is 4:45 a.m. It looks like it was a direct missile hit. Floors are destroyed. Rescue operation is underway. There are many injured, more than 20. Around 21 buildings were affected, and many other buildings, including two kindergartens and a school. The situation is very difficult. Big thanks to rescuers and all those who joined the efforts. Residents also joined the process of clearing the rubble. We'll hope that everyone will be rescued.
4: Smoke and fire rose over Kyiv as missile and air defense trails lit up the night sky, with several non-residential sites set ablaze, killing one, according to the capital's emergency services. In President Volodymyr Zelensky's hometown, the central city of Kryvyi Rih, two girls aged 5 and 12 were among six killed, with eight injured in what Oleksandr Vilkul, the city's defense council head, said was a direct strike by a Russian Iskander-M ballistic missile. Returning from a trip to the United States, where he met U.S. President Donald Trump, Zelensky warned that Russia was likely to launch a massive attack.
6: Turkey is battling one of its most difficult stretches of the summer, with wildfires erupting across the Aegean and Mediterranean coasts, threatening tourist hotspots and forcing evacuations. Agriculture and Forestry Minister Ibrahim Yumakli said teams had responded to 115 fires nationwide, with 110 already brought under control. In Mugla's Sadikmer district, a fire that began in agricultural land and spread into forest has become the most critical case, prompting the evacuation of 408 homes as a precaution, while 45 patients were

0: transferred to nearby hospitals. Mugla Governor Akbiyik said 373 personnel, 5 aircraft, 12 helicopters, 35 water tankers, and 14 pieces of heavy machinery are deployed at the scene, with 65 residents across 43 homes evacuated and the intensive care and palliative units of Sidikamer Hospital emptied as a precaution. Thankfully, we have no loss of human life, the governor said, though sadly, we have lost many lives in the forest animals, wildlife.
1: Bugün, şimdiye kadar, ülkemiz genelinde 59'u orman dışı olan alan olmak üzere toplam 90 yangın çıkmıştır. 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
0: In Antalya, Governor Hulusi Sahin said the province has fought a total of 12 separate fires, with high winds, dry air and elevated temperatures driving the outbreaks. A fire in Antalya's Kumluka district has since been brought under control after crews deployed 2 planes, 4 helicopters, 15 water tankers, 30 fire trucks, and 281 personnel, while the blaze in Kaz burning across steep, rocky terrain since July 28th remains in its third day of firefighting efforts, though its intensity has been reduced. The ministry also reported that fires in Antalya's Case district and Aydın's Nazilli district have had their intensity reduced, while air and ground operations continue without pause in Muğla's Sidikamer district, Antalya's Kumluka district, and in Balıkesir. A new fire broke out in Kütahya, while a separate fire in Adıyaman has been fully extinguished. Çanakkale's governorship has banned all open-air burning and fire-related activity for 4 days starting July 29th, citing meteorological risk assessments pointing to high temperatures, strong winds, and low humidity. As of Thursday, new fires were also being fought in Muğla's Fethi district and İzmir's Dikili district, where crews were working to extinguish a blaze in shrubland.

Three Greek firefighters died battling wildfires that have swept across Crete on Wednesday, July 29th. As strong winds spread flames through vegetated areas and threatened homes in mountainous valleys. Two firefighters became trapped in the Crete blaze near the village of Kryavrisi while they were driving between fire fronts. Another died in a separate fire in the Peloponnese region, a fire department spokesperson told Reuters. Residents and tourists were evacuated from Kryavrisi and other nearby villages, locals told Reuters by phone, as high winds pushed the fire out of control near popular holiday spots. Firefighting aircraft and ground crews remain deployed across affected areas, working to contain the flames as difficult weather conditions complicated operations. Authorities warned that high temperatures, low humidity, and strong winds could continue to fuel wildfire activity, urging residents to follow evacuations and remain vigilant.

Raging wildfires advanced toward the town of Formerese in Spain's Zamora province on Wednesday as firefighters, residents, and heavy machinery battled to contain the blaze. Firefighters deployed hoses and conducted controlled burns of dry vegetation, while residents armed with shovels joined the effort, and tractors carved fire breaks to slow the flames' spread. Blazes have forced large-scale evacuations of people in Spain and France over the past days, scorching through forests and killing wildlife. Spanish Interior Minister Fernando Grande Marlaska warned of three tough days ahead, with strong winds and high temperatures, even as the major fire in the Avila and Madrid region stabilized, allowing authorities to lift some of the evacuation and shelter-in-place orders. Officials, meanwhile, warned of the fire in the northwestern Spanish province of Zamora. They issued an evacuation order for six towns.

and asked about 1,000 people to shelter in place. Spain's weather agency, AEMET, said temperatures were expected to reach 40 degrees Celsius on Wednesday in at least six regions, which have been placed on orange alert, the second highest level.

0: French authorities ordered 4,000 more people evacuated from Atlantic Coast tourist sites Tuesday, widening what officials call likely France's largest peacetime evacuation, as returning heat threatened firefighters' fragile hold on the massive wildfire west of Bordeaux. Fire crews held the blaze in check through a calm night, bringing flare-ups near coastal dunes under control and keeping the burned area steady at 420 square kilometers, roughly four times the size of Paris. Authorities described the fire as stabilized but not contained, warning it remained capable of breaking loose as temperatures rose and humidity fell. Fresh flames erupted later Tuesday near Grand Crohaut, a popular Atlantic beach on the Lage Cap Ferré Peninsula. A fleet of 23 planes and helicopters, up from 18, dropped water and fire retardant to keep the renewed flames from spreading. At its most violent, the Giron fire generated a pyrocumulonimbus cloud, a rare electrified fire cloud capable of producing its own lightning and violent winds, the first ever recorded in France, which went on to spark new fires beyond the original front. Interior Minister Laurent Nunez has called the evacuation operation very likely the largest civilian displacement France has carried out outside wartime. Combined with fires in the neighboring Lens and Var regions, the total number of people displaced across southwestern Europe has now reached approximately 330,000. France's National Weather Service placed Gironde under a yellow heat warning, with the region bracing for renewed high temperatures in the days ahead.
1: A wildfire continues to spread across several areas in northeast Portugal. Over 800 firefighters are battling the blaze across two fire fronts. Over 200 vehicles and five airdropping aircrafts were also allocated to the fire. According to local media reports, several houses have already burned in some of the villages affected. Images from local broadcaster TVI showed the devastation caused at a car repair shop, with dozens of cars burned. The blaze started on Tuesday afternoon in the region of Valpacos, around 460 kilometers, 285 miles from Lisbon, the Portuguese capital. Portugal is known for severe wildfires every summer season. In 2017, massive fires killed over 100 people and burned over 500,000 hectares of land. Rescuers raced to find survivors trapped in a paper mill and a shopping mall after a magnitude 7.1 earthquake struck Kumamoto Prefecture 2 days ago, killing at least 17 people. The Kumamoto Prefectural government said the death toll from the earthquake was now at 17, the majority of them at Nippon Paper Industries paper mill and at Aeon's shopping mall. Another six people are in cardiopulmonary arrest, it said, including those still being investigated for a possible link to the quake. The death toll stands at 28, Japan's top government spokesperson said.
2: 本日の6時30分、午前6時30分の時点で警察からの報告によると災害との関連を調査中の死者は28名。
1: With rescue efforts continuing, a Kumamoto official warned of heat stroke risk as weekend temperatures are forecast to approach 40 degrees Celsius. Japan's Self-Defense Force is installing around 300 air conditioning units at evacuation centers and other sites across the prefecture.

0: Uganda's health minister declared the country Ebola-free on Tuesday following the East African nation's latest outbreak of the viral hemorrhagic disease that infected 20 people and killed two of them. Uganda has suffered multiple outbreaks of Ebola since 2000, when it recorded its first epidemic. And officials say over the years, the country gained expertise it has used to bring recent infections under control quickly with limited community spread. 15 people in the latest outbreak, declared in mid-May, were infected in neighboring Democratic Republic of Congo, the epicenter of the epidemic, where the number of confirmed cases now stands at more than 3,000. The last Ebola patient in Uganda, a Congolese national, was discharged on June 22nd, according to the Ugandan health minister, Dr. Chris Bario-Munsi. That is short of the 42-day waiting period required by the World Health Organization to declare the end of an outbreak. Of the 20 confirmed cases during the outbreak, 18 were discharged while two died from the virus, both of whom were from the Democratic Republic of Congo. Officials say Uganda's many tropical forests that teem with fruit bats, which are natural reservoirs for the virus, make it vulnerable to frequent outbreaks. The virus is transmitted through contact with infected bodily fluids and tissue, and symptoms include headache, vomiting of blood, muscle pains, and bleeding.
1: The Minister of Health is pleased to announce that Uganda has officially declared the end of 2026 Ebola disease outbreak. So today, as we speak now, Uganda is Ebola free. The declaration follows the successful completion of the mandatory 42-day monitoring period, which began after the discharge of the last Ugandan national, a locally transmitted patient, on the 16th of June, 2026. Throughout this period, the Minister of Health maintained intensive surveillance nationwide, and no new Ebola cases have been detected.
2: Ziraat Bank is with you all around the world.

0: Today, as you know, our committee decided to vote by a 9-3 vote to maintain the target range for the federal funds rate at 3.5% to 3.75%. The committee is continuing its policy of making ample reserves in the banking system. The economy is showing impressive resilience. Even with recent shocks, the trends are positive and reveal solid growth. Not one of my FOMC colleagues is under any illusion. We have begun a new chapter, and we understand that the 5+ years of inflation above target cannot be cured in 9 weeks or by a single month of modest price decreases. This Fed will not waver. Our credibility rests on performing our duties and delivering on our responsibilities. Americans are right to expect that because our nation's prosperity depends on it. After all, the central bank need not always and everywhere be the center of attention. I understand the desire for rolling forecasts and commentary from this committee. But for our part, we need to observe market reaction to developments, direct and unfiltered. I want to stress, of course, that decisions by this committee matter a great deal. And where necessary and appropriate, we will not hesitate to act.
1: The Federal Reserve finished a two-day policy meeting in Washington today, where they decided to leave interest rates unchanged at around 3.6%. However, the vote among the 12 members was not unanimous. Three Fed officials dissented in favor of higher interest rates as the central bank tries to figure out how to battle persistently high inflation. Higher rates might not be out of the picture. Wall Street still expects the Fed to have to raise rates by about a quarter point at its next meeting in September. Wednesday's decision to leave rates unchanged may come as good news, somewhat good news for consumers, but they may not feel a lot of relief. The average credit card rate still remains around 20%, and mortgage rates at 6.6% for a 30-year fixed mortgage are about the highest since last August.
2: Oil prices traded higher on Thursday, extending gains after posting their biggest jump in months as renewed U.S. military strikes on Iran heightened concerns over global energy supplies. Brent crude climbed to around $92 a barrel, while U.S. West Texas Intermediate rose to nearly $85 as traders priced in the growing risk of further regional escalation. Markets were also reacting to reports of renewed U.S. airstrikes and Saudi Arabia's participation in operations targeting Iran-backed forces, adding to fears that the conflict could disrupt oil exports from the region. Supply concerns intensified after a drone attack halted oil loadings through the Caspian Pipeline Consortium, although continued tanker movements through the Strait of Hormuz helped ease fears of an immediate supply shock. Analysts said heightened geopolitical uncertainty has injected fresh volatility into energy markets, with traders closely monitoring developments that could affect one of the world's most important oil-producing regions. Despite the latest rally, market participants said prices remain highly sensitive to any signs of either further military escalation or renewed diplomatic efforts.

0: Shell's adjusted earnings, its definition of net profit, reached $9.84 billion in the second quarter, it said on Thursday, beating expectations and more than doubling its profit from the same time last year. Higher oil and gas prices, stronger LNG and oil trading, and improved chemicals margins helped support the British major's earnings, offsetting lower sales volumes from disruptions to its Qatar operations during the conflict in the Middle East. Analysts had expected net profit of $8.92 billion, according to a company-provided consensus, compared with $4.26 billion a year earlier. Shell and its peers have benefited from the market disruptions caused by the U.S.-Israeli war with Iran, which has driven up oil and gas prices and increased volatility across the energy sector. Higher commodity prices have boosted the value of their production, while sharp market swings have created more opportunities for the large trading businesses operated by companies such as Shell, BP, and Total Energies. Taiwan's stock market fell more than 400 points shortly after opening Thursday, following a broad sell-off on Wall Street triggered by renewed concerns over a possible U.S. interest rate hike in September. All four major U.S. stock indexes declined Wednesday. The Dow Jones Industrial Average plunged 1,153 points, while the Philadelphia Semiconductor Index dropped 5.33%. Weighing heavily on technology and semiconductor stocks. The market sell-off came after the U.S. Federal Reserve left interest rates unchanged at its latest policy meeting. However, language in the Fed's post-meeting statement raised concerns among investors that policymakers could resume raising rates as early as September. Technology and semiconductor stocks led the losses, reflecting Taiwan's heavy exposure to the global chip industry. Investors are now closely watching upcoming U.S. economic data for further clues on the Federal Reserve's next policy move.
1: Here in New York, matcha is rapidly becoming an American staple.
2: I love matcha.
3: From Japan's tea fields and a centuries-old tea ceremony school to trendy cafes in New York, reporter Kyoko Gasha takes us on a journey through the matcha renaissance and finds it's causing short

0: wages and record high prices in Japan.
1: The tea master here says the current craze for matcha is impacting the traditional Japanese tea ceremony.
0: Sohen Yamada is the grand master at the Sohen style tea ceremony school.
2: Last year marked the first time in the history of the tea ceremony that we were unable to obtain matcha.
0: Sohen's daughter, Zoe Yamada, is embracing matcha's global popularity and adapting to new trends.
3: This is the original matcha used for tea ceremony. And this one is designed for matcha lattes.
0: She is currently collaborating with a tea company to create a special matcha powder for matcha lattes.
1: Japanese people have been enjoying matcha through the tea ceremony since the 15th century. And the tradition continues today. And through the centuries, many styles of tea ceremony have developed.
0: Tencha is the raw material of uchi matcha. According to a green tea distribution center, the first auction of tencha saw prices hit a record of nearing $40 per pound, a sharp increase from the previous year.
1: They started the tea farming here more than 300 years ago. But due to the foreign demand, they are facing the shortage of the matcha tea.
0: Motoya Koyama from a Kyoto tea company says inquiries from overseas increased after the pandemic.
4: To deliver the product to everyone consistently, we need a certain volume, but securing that supply is a real challenge.
0: The company must purchase from tea farmers and wholesalers to meet demand. For Sohen Yamada, matcha is more than just a drink. It's an experience that elevates the body and spirit.
2: It is about savoring the aroma and flavor of the tea, sharing a sense of unity with one's companions, and cultivating one's spirituality. I would like people to properly understand this aspect of the culture as well.
5: Xerox Bank is with you all around the world.

Well, FIFA 4 Enterprise, or FFE, is actually a proposal, an offer. It's part of a democratic process, a consultation process. And above all, it is an opportunity, but not an obligation. And as I said, it kicks off the consultation process. If and only if it is approved by the majority of our 211 member associations and the FIFA Council, it would be a FIFA-owned and controlled subsidiary consolidating FIFA's commercial and event operations. Too little of football's growing commercial value reaches the parts of the game that need it most. Capturing that value requires additional expertise, additional insight, distinct from governing and developing the sport. FIFA has been transformed over the past decade through sweeping governance reforms and a major expansion of development and competitions. Strengthening the commercial side of the game is the natural next step in this evolution. So we believe that the FFE proposal would unlock the sport's potential in every corner of the world across

following a World Cup qualifying defeat by Bosnia and Herzegovina, the third time in a row the four times world champions had failed to reach the peace event. Malago announced the appointment during a federal council meeting. Mancini is the coach, he said before confirming the decision at a press conference. The 61-year-old Mancini guided Italy to the European Championship title in 2021. He led Italy in 58 matches during his first spell, and at club level,

0: career as coach ended following France's fourth-place finish at the World Cup. His final match in charge was a 6-4 defeat by England. "It's a dream," Zidane told reporters. "The French team was the only thing I wanted to do." Deschamps, who left the role after 14 years at the helm, oversaw 185 matches and 120 victories, guiding France to the 2018 World Cup title, the 2020-21 Nations League trophy, and the Euro 2016 and 2022 World Cup finals. The two share a long association, having been teammates in France's 1998 World Cup winning side on home soil. Zidane played a pivotal role in that triumph and won the Ballon d'Or that year. He made 108 appearances for the national side, scoring 31 goals and contributing 29 assists.
1: Aujourd'hui pour moi c'est juste une...
2: I'm happy about what is happening to me today, to be able to become the coach of this French national team. I have no other words. I'm holding it, of course, but I'm filled with emotion. I'm ready to take on the challenge. In any case, what drives me today is the opportunity to work with this French national team.
3: I'm really happy that firstly I'm here giving you an interview, and that which means that I've signed a new deal, and really looking forward to be here, to stay here and to play here for many, many years. I mean, it's been 3 years, and we achieved a lot of things here together. Also, the new manager is here as well. So I just felt it that this is the right club for me, for my family as well, and I think I have everything I need here, and I really like it here in Manchester. Yeah, so most of the guys, they've had opportunity before to work with him. I haven't met him before, so I'm really looking forward. I think he's one of the best as well. I mean, we all know the job he's done at Chelsea. So really happy that he's here with us, and I think we can learn something new from his ideas and his mentality. To be fair, I think it's quite similar that we've been playing for the last, actually me, three years. But yeah, I remember when he was at Chelsea, it was quite difficult to play against them, especially away, and we struggled. So now he's here, and yeah, I think we can achieve some great things together, all together. Yeah. Yeah, it wasn't easy. It took me 5 months to come back. It's a new season, and I'm really looking forward. Hopefully, I think I'm fit. It's my first day, so can't wait to start our preseason. And especially because last season I was away from the pitch. You know, I think this year I need to push even more harder. First of all, I wish that everyone stay healthy. And then, obviously, the season's gonna be long, as always, and we need to go game by game and try to win each one, you know.
0: The Highline World Championships concluded in Switzerland with a series of historic performances, including four men's speed world records set during a single day of competition. Athletes from around the world competed in the speed and freestyle disciplines, with the championships taking place in the center of Lax for the first time. The men's speed event produced a landmark moment as the world record was broken four times before a Chinese athlete claimed the world title with the fastest time ever recorded. Germany secured silver in the event, while Belgium completed the podium after also lowering the previous world record during the competition. Germany dominated the women's events, with its defending champion successfully retaining both the speed and freestyle world titles. The men's freestyle competition saw Germany capture its first world title in the discipline, highlighted by the successful execution of a trick never before landed in competition. Podium finishes for athletes from Mexico, the United States, France, and Brazil reflected the increasingly competitive and international nature of the championships. A total of 41 athletes

0: competed for world titles, racing across elevated slack lines in the speed discipline and performing technical aerial tricks in the freestyle competition. The championship showcased the rapid progression of highlining, with record-breaking performances and increasingly complex routines, highlighting the sport's continued evolution. The event reinforced highlining's growing global profile as athletes continue to push the limits of speed, balance, and creativity at the highest level of competition.
1: Sponsored by Halkbank.

0: Welcome to A News. I'm Omer Taslim. You're watching Turkey's Diplomacy. Why I say that this is a very significant visit,
1: it can be incredibly helpful.
0: Palestinians from the Gaza Strip.
2: Why those humanitarian aid still stuck?
3: If we put Daesh aside,
4: is this the end of Netanyahu?
1: So many chefs in the kitchen.
4: The end of sanctions.

The world is full of fear, getting whatever it wants. It only cares for five of its children. An enigma. Summoning armies of terror. Instead of wind, rain, or snow, it strangles the poor with oil and spreads death on its soil. Not you nor others. The rich will understand. They tell when it will fail and when and how high it will rise. Before you, there were others who stood strong and brave, and who were blown away like straw. It liked the ones with weak faith, but true life liked the brave ones.

challenging, rejecting terror. You come with crowds following you. You are aware of everything. And now you know nothing is as powerful as the truth. A-News.

I'm Sudo Zhao with your global weather update. Let's start. We'll begin in Europe, where light clouds continue to sweep quickly across the region. Bucharest will be partly cloudy, reaching 32 degrees. Athens is sunny at 33. For the west, temperatures continue to rise. Moscow will be rainy at 23 degrees, and London is partly cloudy at 25. Across the Balkans, summer has firmly set in. Zagreb is sunny at 35 degrees, while Sarajevo is partly cloudy at 33. It's getting warmer for the Middle East, though. Beirut is partly cloudy at 31 degrees, and Gaza has similar weather at 32. In South Asia, Baku is at 29 degrees, and New Delhi has a thunderstorm at 34. Farther east, Shanghai is partly cloudy at 36, while Jakarta is cloudy at 32. Across Africa, Tripoli is partly cloudy at 31 degrees. Cape Town has similar weather at 21. In North America, Mexico City will be rainy at 26 degrees. New York has similar weather for today. In South America, Rio de Janeiro is sunny at 34 degrees, while Santiago is cloudy at 18. Across Oceania, Sydney will be partly cloudy, and Melbourne is cloudy at 12 degrees. That's the latest global weather update. Stay tuned for more news and forecasts here on A News.

0: The United States launched another wave of airstrikes on Iran, with the military saying that the operation targeted dozens of sites in response to Iranian missile attacks on U.S. forces in the Middle East. U.S. Central Command said that the two-hour operation struck Islamic Revolutionary Guard Corps, command centers, missile and drone facilities, coastal surveillance systems, and other military infrastructure. Washington described the strikes as a powerful response, after saying that it had intercepted multiple Iranian ballistic missiles fired toward U.S. forces a day earlier. Iran acknowledged launching missiles at U.S. bases in Jordan, while U.S. President Donald Trump vowed swift retaliation following the attempted attacks. The latest operation marks another escalation in the conflict that began after U.S. and Israeli attacks on Iran, followed by Tehran's retaliatory strikes against Israel and U.S.-linked targets in the region. The widening confrontation has heightened concerns over regional stability as military exchanges continue across multiple fronts. The continued cycle of retaliation has raised fears of a broader regional war, despite ongoing international calls for de-escalation and a return to diplomacy.
1: Well, the Secretary General has been worried for some time that if the parties do not return to negotiations, you could have a widening of the conflict, and that seems to be what has been happening in recent hours. He has already made clear his concerns about any renewed fighting and any escalation and widening of the conflict. So these are not positive developments, and he wants to make sure that the parties can cease fighting and again return to the diplomatic efforts, including the mediation efforts being pressed forward by Pakistan, Qatar, and others. The one thing we don't want to see is any expansion of the conflict. So having more parties involved in the fighting, having the fighting spread to a larger number of countries, all of these are adverse developments and could get us into a much worse situation even than before.
2: Flows are at record lows in the past few days, and increasingly there's uncertainty as to whether ships can pass. Oman has proposed in the past 48 hours as a way to break the deadlock that we're seeing in the Strait of Hormuz. And they've come up with some kind of possible formula on shared access to the waterway, but also as a possible concession, providing the possibility of voluntary fees. The emphasis is on the word voluntary, and it's not to be interpreted as a toll as such, but it's more to enable the financing of navigation and safety aids that are used to ensure that there's environmental protection of the waterways. As we have seen publicly from Iran, they have unequivocally rejected this proposal, which does not meet their needs or requirements. Iran sees itself increasingly as having more sovereignty over the Strait of Hormuz, whether that's sovereignty in totality or more control over all traffic that passes through the Strait of Hormuz, which is changing the status quo that existed before the war began. It's become a very complex discussion because the issue of fees is not a simple matter. The reason being is that it really depends upon a maritime convention called the UNCLOS Maritime Convention of the Sea. And that states that international waterways should not be liable to any charges or any fees. It's different in man-made waterways such as the Suez Canal and the Panama Canal. In that instance, yes, there are fees that are charged, but in places such as the Malacca Strait in Asia, no tolls or fees are charged. There are payments made, but that's again more for maintenance of the waterway, specifically in relation to safety and navigational issues.

0: Terör engeli ortadan kalktığında Türkiye ekonomisi her alanda artık yeni bir hikaye yazmaya başlayacaktır. 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
1: Turkish Foreign Minister Hakan Fidan met the newly elected head of Hamas's political bureau, Khalil al-Haya, reaffirming Turkey's support for the Palestinian cause. Fidan congratulated al-Haya on his appointment as the two discussed the latest developments in Gaza and the occupied West Bank. According to Turkish diplomatic sources, al-Haya said that Israeli settlement expansion and attacks on holy sites in Jerusalem have intensified, while also providing an update on peace negotiations and Palestinian reconciliation efforts. The Turkish foreign minister reiterated that Ankara will continue supporting the Palestinian cause on every international platform and maintain its diplomatic efforts regarding developments in Gaza and the occupied West Bank. He also said that Ankara will continue working to increase the flow of humanitarian aid into Gaza amid the worsening humanitarian crisis. The meeting underscored Ankara's continued diplomatic engagement on the Palestinian issue as regional efforts to secure a lasting ceasefire continue. Ankara has repeatedly called for an immediate end to the violence, increased humanitarian access, and a just and lasting resolution based on the establishment of an independent Palestinian state.
2: Israeli fighter jets once again violated the ceasefire, targeting a home belonging to a Palestinian family in the Shadi refugee camp, west of Gaza City. The house was completely destroyed in the attack, and nearby homes also sustained severe damage. Local resident Rami Awadallah said the Israeli army had called them by phone before the strike, demanding that the house and surrounding area be evacuated. First, they fired a small missile, then said a much more powerful missile would follow. About half an hour later, they struck the house, he said. Describing the explosion as extremely violent, Awadallah said, they wanted no one left within 200 meters of the area. When the big missile hit, there was a very powerful explosion. Extensive damage occurred nearby, and people were terrified. Saying that no safe place remains in Gaza, Awadallah added, every day there's bombardment. Every day there are martyrs. People can no longer even bear the sound of explosions. Since the ceasefire in Gaza took effect on October 10, 2025, 1,209 people have been killed in Israeli attacks, 3,943 have been wounded, and 803 lifeless bodies have been recovered from the rubble, according to the report. Since October 2023, the total death toll from Israel's attacks on the Gaza Strip has risen to 73,335, with the number of wounded reaching 174,052. It is reported that thousands of bodies still remain under the rubble in the Gaza Strip. Major destruction occurred in the area after the Israeli army, which had issued an evacuation warning in advance, struck a residential block near the yellow line east of the Buraj refugee camp in central Gaza. Numerous homes were destroyed or severely damaged in the bombardment, and local residents were forced to leave their homes in the middle of the night with nowhere to take shelter. Palestinians who returned to their homes the following morning after the attack described the terrifying moments they experienced as they tried to retrieve their belongings from beneath the rubble. Local resident Adam Asifin said that after the evacuation warning came in the night, she left her home in the dark together with her children, adding that because the electricity was cut, people ran into the streets in a panic. Describing the scene of major destruction she found upon returning to her home, Asifin said, "They keep talking about a ceasefire, but we see no sign of it on the ground. We live in fear of death every day. We want the world to stop staying silent about what's happening in Gaza." Abdullah Abu Hussein, whose home was reduced to rubble in the attack, said they had been trying to rebuild a life for their children, but that all their belongings were now buried under the rubble as a result of the strike. Abu Hus expressed his grief while showing the food and bread on the tray his family had prepared to eat together in the state it was left in after the attack. Noting that they had been displaced multiple times before, Abu Hus said, "We had gotten our beds and household items again. We were trying to rebuild everything from scratch so our children could come back home. Now we have nothing left. We don't know where to go this time." Tayyab Abu Hussein, who also lost his home, said they were only able to leave the house with the clothes on their backs after the evacuation warning, saying, "We had to leave our home within 10 minutes. Our four-story building was completely destroyed. We are civilians. We have no connection to either side. Even so, we lost our entire life within a few minutes." Palestinians living in the area east of the Burej refugee camp, near the yellow line, say they are frequently forced from their homes due to attacks and evacuation warnings, and that they also struggle to find a safe shelter area where they can meet their basic needs.
3: In Gaza City's Tufah district, residents are seen packing up as they are once again forced to leave their shelters. In the backdrop, rubble where buildings once stood and yellow concrete blocks marking the edge of Israel's expanding military zone. Ramzi Bahar says people are leaving after Israeli forces advanced in the early hours of the morning.
4: "We were sleeping in God's safety. At around 3:30, we found the army on Salah ad-Din Street directly. There was heavy fire, really strong. We woke up in the morning to find, as you can see, the yellow line in front of us."
3: Tufah is one of at least six locations across Gaza where residents told Reuters that Israeli troops have pushed forward the yellow markers in the past 10 days. Bushwa Al-Suwaisi says she doesn't know where else she can take her five daughters.
5: "Every day they advance more. We settle, they advance again. I was on that line, they advanced three times. They advanced on us here as well. Where can we go? We are besieged from this side and the other side. Does this work? It doesn't work. Please, everyone, make us comfortable. Find a solution for us."
3: The yellow line is a military demarcation established under a U.S.-brokered ceasefire reached in October. But progress for President Donald Trump's peace plan under the ceasefire has stalled. Israel has continued military strikes Gaza almost daily. Hamas has refused to disarm, while Israeli Prime Minister Benjamin Netanyahu said in late May that Israel intends to expand the area under its control to at least 70% of the enclave. In the Zeytun neighborhood, the yellow blocks have also been moved. Asem Dola is packing up with his family too. He says Israeli forces shelled the area all night.
6: "All of Gaza will become within the new borders of the occupation, which will include Gaza. Netanyahu is saying he's taken 67% to 70% of the Gaza Strip, but I see he wants to control the entire Gaza Strip, and we won't have a place left. We will all be living under the control and subjugation of the Israeli army."
3: Like most of Gaza's roughly 2 million population, Dola's family is now painfully familiar with displacement as they gather up whatever survived the last move.
6: This is the seventh or eighth time we are displaced, if not even more. The whole war is displacement, displacement. You can't stay anywhere without Israel telling you, get out of here, we want to come in. Get out of here, we want to come in. You barely have time to put down your belongings before they tell you to move from here.
2: Gaza's beekeepers are struggling to revive a centuries-old livelihood as widespread destruction, displacement, and restricted access to farmland threaten both honey production and the survival of bee colonies.
7: تعرفوا كلكم قطاع غزة مساحته ضيقة والسلة الغذائية تاعته

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1: With orchards and agricultural land damaged or inaccessible, some have moved their hives onto rooftops overlooking the rubble of Gaza's devastated neighborhoods. Others are relying on sugar supplements to keep their bees alive because flowering plants and natural forage have become increasingly scarce. The war has devastated an industry that had already been under pressure from climate change, with honey production falling to a fraction of pre-war levels.
2: كان قبل الحرب عدد خلايا النحل في قطاع غزة تقريبا حوالي 30,000 خلية. اللي ضل منهم بعد الحرب كإحصائيات حوالي 700 خلية. طبعا خلال الفترة هذه بدوا النحالين يقسموا الخلايا وزاد شوية عدد الخلايا. طبعا العسل كمنتج كنا بننتج كميات يعني في قطاع غزة كميات يعني مش بسيطة، لكن بعد الحرب كله دمر يعني يدوب 10% من الانتاج اللي كان موجود.
1: For many families, rebuilding apiaries has become prohibitively expensive, with the cost of replacing even a few hives far beyond what most can afford. Despite the challenges, beekeepers continue repairing damaged hive boxes and salvaging equipment from destroyed farming areas in an effort to rebuild their livelihoods.
3: Russian airstrikes killed at least 13 people in Ukraine, including one in Kiev, in attacks extending as far as the western city of Lviv, forcing neighboring Poland to scramble fighter jets to secure its airspace. Residential buildings in Lviv were damaged in Russian air attacks, Mayor Andriy Sadovya said on Telegram, citing preliminary reports and asking people to seek shelter.
4: It is 4:45 a.m. It looks like it was a direct missile hit. Floors are destroyed. Rescue operation is underway. There are many injured, more than 20. Around 21 buildings were affected, and many other buildings, including two kindergartens and a school. The situation is very difficult. Big thanks to rescuers and all those who joined the efforts. Residents also joined the process of clearing the rubble. We'll hope that everyone will be rescued.
3: Smoke and fire rose over Kyiv as missile and air defense trails lit up the night sky, with several non-residential sites set ablaze, killing one, according to the capital's emergency services. In President Volodymyr Zelensky's hometown, the central city of Kryvyi Rih, two girls aged 5 and 12 were among six killed, with eight injured in what Oleksandr Vilkul, the city's defense council head, said was a direct strike by a Russian Iskander-M ballistic missile. Returning from a trip to the United States, where he met U.S. President Donald Trump, Zelensky warned that Russia was likely to launch a massive attack.
5: Turkey is battling one of its most difficult stretches of the summer, with wildfires erupting across the Aegean and Mediterranean coasts, threatening tourist hotspots and forcing evacuations. Agriculture and Forestry Minister Ibrahim Yumakli said teams had responded to 115 fires nationwide, with 110 already brought under control. In Muğla's Zeytinburnu district, a fire that began in agricultural land and spread into forest has become the most critical case, prompting the evacuation of 408 homes as a precaution, while 45 patients were transferred to nearby hospitals. Muğla Governor Akbıyık said 373 personnel, 5 aircraft, 12 helicopters, 35 water tankers, and 14 pieces of heavy machinery are deployed at the scene, with 65 residents across 43 homes evacuated and the intensive care and palliative units of Zeytinburnu Hospital emptied as a precaution. Thankfully, we have no loss of human life, the governor said, though sadly we have lost many lives in the forest animals, wildlife.
6: Bugün şimdiye kadar ülkemiz genelinde 59'u orman dışı olan alan olmak üzere toplam 90 yangın çıkmıştır. 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
5: In Antalya, Governor Hulusi Sahin said the province has fought a total of 12 separate fires, with high winds, dry air, and elevated temperatures driving the outbreaks. A fire in Antalya's Kumluka district has since been brought under control after crews deployed 2 planes, 4 helicopters, 15 water tankers, 30 fire trucks, and 281 personnel, while the blaze in Kaz burning across steep, rocky terrain since July 28th remains in its third day of firefighting efforts, though its intensity has been reduced. The ministry also reported that fires in Antalya's Case District and Aydın's Nazilli District have had their intensity reduced, while air and ground operations continue without pause in Muğla's Seydikamer District, Antalya's Kumluka District, and in Balıkesir. A new fire broke out in Kütahya, while a separate fire in Adıyaman has been fully extinguished. Çanakkale's governorship has banned all open-air burning and fire-related activity for 4 days, starting July 29th, citing meteorological risk assessments pointing to high temperatures, strong winds, and low humidity. As of Thursday, new fires were also being fought in Muğla's Fethi district and İzmir's Dikili district, where crews were working to extinguish a blaze.

0: Three Greek firefighters died battling wildfires that have swept across Crete on Wednesday, July 29th. As strong winds spread flames through vegetated areas and threatened homes in mountainous valleys. Two firefighters became trapped in the Crete blaze near the village of Kryavrisi while they were driving between fire fronts. Another died in a separate fire in the Peloponnese region, a fire department spokesperson told Reuters. Residents and tourists were evacuated from Kryavrisi and other nearby villages, locals told Reuters by phone, as high winds pushed the fire out of control near popular holiday spots. Firefighting aircraft and ground crews remain deployed across affected areas, working to contain the flames as difficult weather conditions complicated operations. Authorities warned that high temperatures, low humidity, and strong winds could continue to fuel wildfire activity, urging residents to follow evacuations and remain vigilant.
1: Raging wildfires advanced toward the town of Formerice in Spain's Zamora province on Wednesday, as firefighters, residents, and heavy machinery battled to contain the blaze. Firefighters deployed hoses and conducted controlled burns of dry vegetation, while residents armed with shovels joined the effort, and tractors carved fire breaks to slow the flames spread. Blazes have forced large-scale evacuations of people in Spain and France over the past days, scorching through forests and killing wildlife. Spanish Interior Minister Fernando Grande Marlaska warned of three tough days ahead, with strong winds and high temperatures, even as the major fire in the Avila and Madrid region stabilized, allowing authorities to lift some of the evacuation and shelter-in-place orders. Officials, meanwhile, warned of the fire in the northwestern Spanish province of Zamora. They issued an evacuation order for six towns and asked about 1,000 people to shelter in place. Spain's weather agency, AEMET, said temperatures were expected to reach 40 degrees Celsius on Wednesday in at least six regions, which have been placed on orange alert, the second highest level.

French authorities ordered 4,000 more people evacuated from Atlantic Coast tourist sites Tuesday, widening what officials call likely France's largest peacetime evacuation, as returning heat threatened firefighters' fragile hold on the massive wildfire west of Bordeaux.

0: Fire crews held the blaze in check through a calm night, bringing flare-ups near coastal dunes under control and keeping the burned area steady at 420 square kilometers, roughly four times the size of Paris. Authorities described the fire as stabilized but not contained, warning it remained capable of breaking loose as temperatures rose and humidity fell. Fresh flames erupted later Tuesday near Grand Crohaut, a popular Atlantic beach on the Lage Cap Ferré Peninsula. A fleet of 23 planes and helicopters, up from 18, dropped water and fire retardant to keep the renewed flames from spreading. At its most violent, the Giron fire generated a pyrocumulonimbus cloud, a rare electrified fire cloud capable of producing its own lightning and violent winds, the first ever recorded in France, which went on to spark new fires beyond the original front. Interior Minister Laurent Nunez has called the evacuation operation very likely the largest civilian displacement France has carried out outside wartime. Combined with fires in the neighboring Lens and Var regions, the total number of people displaced across southwestern Europe has now reached approximately 330,000. France's National Weather Service placed Gironde under a yellow heat warning, with the region bracing for renewed high temperatures in the days ahead.
1: A wildfire continues to spread across several areas in northeast Portugal. Over 800 firefighters are battling the blaze across two fire fronts. Over 200 vehicles and five airdropping aircrafts were also allocated to the fire. According to local media reports, several houses have already burned in some of the villages affected. Images from local broadcaster TVI showed the devastation caused at a car repair shop, with dozens of cars burned. The blaze started on Tuesday afternoon in the region of Valpacos, around 460 kilometers, 285 miles from Lisbon, the Portuguese capital. Portugal is known for severe wildfires every summer season. In 2017, massive fires killed over 100 people and burned over 500,000 hectares of land. Rescuers raced to find survivors trapped in a paper mill and a shopping mall after a magnitude 7.1 earthquake struck Kumamoto Prefecture 2 days ago, killing at least 17 people. The Kumamoto Prefectural government said the death toll from the earthquake was now at 17, the majority of them at Nippon Paper Industries paper mill and at Aeon's shopping mall. Another six people are in cardiopulmonary arrest, it said, including those still being investigated for a possible link to the quake. The death toll stands at 28, Japan's top government spokesperson said.
2: 本日の6時30分、午前6時30分の時点で、警察からの報告によると、災害との関連を調査中の死者は28名。というふうになっています。地震発生からご指摘のように40時間以上が経過をいたしました。被災者の救命救助、まさに時間との勝負でございます。本日も警察、消防、自衛隊を中心に、懸命の救命救助との活動を行ってまいります。
1: With rescue efforts continuing, a Kumamoto official warned of heat stroke risk as weekend temperatures are forecast to approach 40 degrees Celsius. Japan's Self-Defense Force is installing around 300 air conditioning units at evacuation centers and other sites across the prefecture.

Uganda's health minister declared the country Ebola-free on Tuesday following the East African nation's latest outbreak of the viral hemorrhagic disease that infected 20 people and killed two of them. Uganda has suffered multiple outbreaks of Ebola since 2000, when it recorded its first epidemic. And officials say over the years, the country gained expertise it has used to bring recent infections under control quickly with limited community spread. 15 people in the latest outbreak, declared in mid-May, were infected in neighboring Democratic

0: Democratic Republic of Congo, the epicenter of the epidemic, where the number of confirmed cases now stands at more than 3,000. The last Ebola patient in Uganda, a Congolese national, was discharged on June 22nd, according to the Ugandan health minister, Dr. Chris Barrio Munsi. That is short of the 42-day waiting period required by the World Health Organization to declare the end of an outbreak. Of the 20 confirmed cases during the outbreak, 18 were discharged while 2 died from the virus, both of whom were from the Democratic Republic of Congo. Officials say Uganda's many tropical forests that teem with fruit bats, which are natural reservoirs for the virus, make it vulnerable to frequent outbreaks. The virus is transmitted through contact with infected bodily fluids and tissue, and symptoms include headache, vomiting of blood, muscle pains, and bleeding.
1: The Minister of Health is pleased to announce that Uganda has officially declared the end of 2026 Ebola disease outbreak. So today, as we speak now, Uganda is Ebola free. The declaration follows the successful completion of the mandatory 42-day monitoring period, which began after the discharge of the last Ugandan national, a locally transmitted patient, on the 16th of June, 2026. Throughout this period, the Ministry of Health maintained intensive surveillance nationwide, and no new Ebola cases have been detected.

0: Today, as you know, our committee decided to vote by a 9-3 vote to maintain the target range for the federal funds rate at 3.5% to 3.75%. The committee is continuing its policy of making ample reserves in the banking system. The economy is showing impressive resilience. Even with recent shocks, the trends are positive and reveal solid growth. Not one of my FOMC colleagues is under any illusion. We have begun a new chapter, and we understand that the 5+ years of inflation above target cannot be cured in 9 weeks or by a single month of modest price decreases. This Fed will not waver. Our credibility rests on performing our duties and delivering on our responsibilities. Americans are right to expect that because our nation's prosperity depends on it. After all, the central bank need not always and everywhere be the center of attention. I understand the desire for rolling forecasts and commentary from this committee. But for our part, we need to observe market reaction to developments, direct and unfiltered. I want to stress, of course, that decisions by this committee matter a great deal. And where necessary and appropriate, we will not hesitate to act.
1: The Federal Reserve finished a two-day policy meeting in Washington today, where they decided to leave interest rates unchanged at around 3.6%. However, the vote among the 12 members was not unanimous. Three Fed officials dissented in favor of higher interest rates as the central bank tries to figure out how to battle persistently high inflation. Higher rates might not be out of the picture. Wall Street still expects the Fed to have to raise rates by about a quarter point at its next meeting in September. Wednesday's decision to leave rates unchanged may come as good news, somewhat good news for consumers, but they may not feel a lot of relief. The average credit card rate still remains around 20%, and mortgage rates at 6.6% for a 30-year fixed mortgage are about the highest since last August.
2: Oil prices traded higher on Thursday, extending gains after posting their biggest jump

In months, as renewed U.S. military strikes on Iran heightened concerns over global energy supplies. Brent crude climbed to around $92 a barrel, while U.S. West Texas Intermediate rose to nearly $85 as traders priced in the growing risk of further regional escalation. Markets were also reacting to reports of renewed U.S. airstrikes and Saudi Arabia's participation in operations targeting Iran-backed forces, adding to fears that the conflict could disrupt oil exports from the region. Supply concerns intensified after a drone attack halted oil loadings through the Caspian Pipeline Consortium, although continued tanker movements through the Strait of Hormuz helped ease fears of an immediate supply shock. Analysts said heightened geopolitical uncertainty has injected fresh volatility into energy markets, with traders closely monitoring developments that could affect one of the world's most important oil-producing regions. Despite the latest rally, market participants said prices remain highly sensitive to any signs of either further military escalation or renewed diplomatic effort.

0: Shell's adjusted earnings, its definition of net profit, reached $9.84 billion in the second quarter, it said on Thursday, beating expectations and more than doubling its profit from the same time last year. Higher oil and gas prices, stronger LNG and oil trading, and improved chemicals margins helped support the British major's earnings, offsetting lower sales volumes from disruptions to its Qatar operations during the conflict in the Middle East. Analysts had expected net profit of $8.92 billion, according to a company-provided consensus, compared with $4.26 billion a year earlier. Shell and its peers have benefited from the market disruptions caused by the U.S.-Israeli war with Iran, which has driven up oil and gas prices and increased volatility across the energy sector. Higher commodity prices have boosted the value of their production, while sharp market swings have created more opportunities for the large trading businesses operated by companies such as Shell, BP, and Total Energies. Taiwan's stock market fell more than 400 points shortly after opening Thursday, following a broad sell-off on Wall Street triggered by renewed concerns over a possible U.S. interest rate hike in September. All four major U.S. stock indexes declined Wednesday. The Dow Jones Industrial Average plunged 1,153 points, while the Philadelphia Semiconductor Index dropped 5.33%. Weighing heavily on technology and semiconductor stocks. The market sell-off came after the U.S. Federal Reserve left interest rates unchanged at its latest policy meeting. However, language in the Fed's post-meeting statement raised concerns among investors that policymakers could resume raising rates as early as September. Technology and semiconductor stocks led the losses, reflecting Taiwan's heavy exposure to the global chip industry. Investors are now closely watching upcoming U.S. economic data for further clues on the Federal Reserve's next policy move.
1: Here in New York, matcha is rapidly becoming an American staple.
2: I love matcha.
3: From Japan's tea fields and a centuries-old tea ceremony school to trendy cafes in New York, reporter Kyoko Gasha takes us on a journey through the matcha renaissance and finds it's causing shortages and record-high prices in Japan.
1: The tea master here says the current craze for matcha is impacting the traditional Japanese tea ceremony.
3: Sohen Yamada is the grand master at the Sohen-style tea ceremony school.
4: Last year marked the first time in the history of the tea ceremony that we were unable to obtain matcha.
3: Sohen's daughter, Zoe Yamada, is embracing matcha's global popularity and adapting to new trends.
5: This is the original matcha used for tea ceremony. And this one is designed for matcha lattes.
3: She is currently collaborating with a tea company to create a special matcha powder for matcha lattes.
1: Japanese people have been enjoying matcha through the tea ceremony since the 15th century. And the tradition continues today. And through the centuries, many styles of tea ceremony have developed.
3: Tencha is the raw material of uchi matcha. According to a green tea distribution center, the first auction of tencha saw prices hit a record of nearing $40 per pound, a sharp increase from the previous year.
1: They started the tea farming here more than 300 years ago. But due to the foreign demand, they are facing the shortage of the matcha tea.
3: Motoya Koyama from a Kyoto tea company says inquiries from overseas increased after the pandemic.
6: To deliver the product to everyone consistently, we need a certain volume, but securing that supply is a real challenge.
3: The company must purchase from tea farmers and wholesalers to meet demand. For Sohen Yamada, matcha is more than just a drink. It's an experience that elevates the body and spirit.
4: It is about savoring the aroma and flavor of the tea, sharing a sense of unity with one's companions, and cultivating one's spirituality. I would like people to properly understand this aspect of the culture as well.

0: Well, FIFA 4 Enterprise, or FFE, is actually a proposal, an offer. It's part of a democratic process, a consultation process. And above all, it is an opportunity, but not an obligation. And as I said, it kicks off the consultation process. If and only if it is approved by the majority of our 211 member associations and the FIFA Council, it would be a FIFA-owned and controlled subsidiary consolidating FIFA's commercial and event operations. Too little of football's growing commercial value reaches the parts of the game that need it most. Capturing that value requires additional expertise, additional insight, distinct from governing and developing the sport. FIFA has been transformed over the past decade through sweeping governance reforms and a major expansion of development and competitions. Strengthening the commercial side of the game is the natural next step in this evolution. So we believe that the FFE proposal would unlock the sport's potential in every corner of the world across men's, women's and youth football.
1: Former Italy manager Roberto Mancini will return for a second spell as national team coach, Italian Football Federation president Giovanni Malago said on Tuesday. Mancini will replace Gennaro Gattuso, who left the post in April following a World Cup qualifying defeat by Bosnia and Herzegovina, the third time in a row the four times world champions had failed to reach the peace event. Malago announced the appointment during a federal council meeting. Mancini is the coach, he said before confirming the decision at a press conference. The 61-year-old Mancini guided Italy to the European Championship title in 2021. He led Italy in 58 matches during his first spell, and at club level has managed Inter Milan, Fiorentina, and Manchester City, where he spent 3 years and guided them to their first Premier League title in 2011-12. France's great Zinedine Zidane's long-held ambition to coach the national team became reality on Tuesday when the French Football Federation appointed the former captain and World Cup winner as Didier Deschamps' successor on a four-year contract. The appointment of former Real Madrid manager Zidane comes 2 weeks after Deschamps' tenure as coach ended following France's fourth-place finish at the World Cup. His final match in charge was a 6-4 defeat by England. It's a dream, Zidane told reporters.

0: He made 108 appearances for the national side, scoring 31 goals and contributing 29 assists.
1: Aujourd'hui pour moi c'est juste une
2: coupe. I'm happy about what is happening to me today, to be able to become the coach of this French national team. I have no other words. I'm holding it, of course, but I'm filled with emotion. I'm ready to take on the challenge. In any case, what drives me today is the opportunity to work with this French national team.
1: C'est la seule chose que je voulais faire.
3: I'm really happy that firstly, I'm here giving you an interview, and that, which means that I've signed a new deal, and really looking forward to be here, to stay here, and to play here for many, many years. I mean, it's been 3 years, and we achieved a lot of things here together. Also, the new manager is here as well. So I just felt it that this is the right club for me, for my family as well, and I think I have everything I need here, and I really like it here in Manchester. Yeah, so most of the guys, they've had opportunity before to work with him. I haven't met him before, so I'm really looking forward. I think he's one of the best as well. I mean, we all know the job he's done at Chelsea. So really happy to that he's here with us, and I think we can learn something new from his ideas and his mentality. To be fair, I think it's quite similar that we've been playing for the last, actually me, three years. But I remember when he was at Chelsea, it was quite difficult to play against them, especially away, and we struggled. So now he's here, and I think we can achieve some great things together, all together. Yeah, it wasn't easy. It took me 5 months to come back. It's a new season, and I'm really looking forward. Hopefully, I think I'm fit. It's my first day, so can't wait to start our preseason. And especially because last season I was away from the pitch. You know, I think this year I need to push even more harder. First of all, I wish that everyone stay healthy. And then, obviously, the season's gonna be long, as always, and we need to go game by game and try to win each one, you know.
0: The Highline World Championships concluded in Switzerland with a series of historic performances, including 4 men's speed world records set during a single day of competition. Athletes from around the world competed in the speed and freestyle disciplines, with the championships taking place in the center of Lax for the first time. The men's speed event produced a landmark moment as the world record was broken 4 times before a Chinese athlete claimed the world title with the fastest time ever recorded. Germany secured silver in the event, while Belgium completed the podium after also lowering the previous world record during the competition. Germany dominated the women's events, with its defending champion successfully retaining both the speed and freestyle world titles. The men's freestyle competition saw Germany capture its first world title in the discipline, highlighted by the successful execution of a trick never before landed in competition. Podium finishes for athletes from Mexico, the United States, France, and Brazil reflected the increasingly competitive and international nature of the championships. A total of 41 athletes competed for world titles, racing across elevated slack lines in the speed discipline and performing technical aerial tricks in the freestyle competition. The championship showcased the rapid progression of highlining, with record-breaking performances and increasingly complex routines, highlighting the sport's continued evolution. The event reinforced highlining's growing global profile as athletes continue to push the limits of speed, balance, and creativity at the highest level of competition.
4: Sponsored by Halk.

0: the United States launched another wave of airstrikes on Iran, with the military saying that the operation targeted dozens of sites in response to Iranian missile attacks on U.S. forces in the Middle East. U.S. Central Command said that the two-hour operation struck Islamic Revolutionary Guard Corps, command centers, missile and drone facilities, coastal surveillance systems, and other military infrastructure. Washington described the strikes as a powerful response after saying that it had intercepted multiple Iranian ballistic missiles fired toward U.S. forces a day earlier. Iran acknowledged launching missiles at U.S. bases in Jordan, while U.S. President Donald Trump vowed swift retaliation following the attempted attacks. The latest operation marks another escalation in the conflict that began after U.S. and Israeli attacks on Iran, followed by Tehran's retaliatory strikes against Israel and U.S.-linked targets in the region. The widening confrontation has heightened concerns over regional stability as military exchanges continue across multiple fronts. The continued cycle of retaliation has raised fears of a broader regional war, despite ongoing international calls for de-escalation and a return to diplomacy.
1: Well, the Secretary General has been worried for some time that if the parties do not return to negotiations, you could have a widening of the conflict. And that seems to be what has been happening in recent hours. He has already made clear his concerns about any renewed fighting and any escalation and widening of the conflict. So these are not positive developments, and he wants to make sure that the parties can cease fighting and again return to the diplomatic efforts, including the mediation efforts being pressed forward by Pakistan, Qatar, and others. The one thing we don't want to see is any expansion of the conflict. So having more parties involved in the fighting, having the fighting spread to a larger number of countries, all of these are adverse developments and could get us into a much worse situation even than before.
2: Flows are at record lows in the past few days, and increasingly there's uncertainty as to whether ships can pass. Oman has proposed in the past 48 hours as a way to break the deadlock that we're seeing in the Strait of Hormuz. And they've come up with some kind of possible formula on shared access to the waterway, but also as a possible concession, providing the possibility of voluntary fees. The emphasis is on the word voluntary, and it's not to be interpreted as a toll as such, but it's more to enable the financing of navigation and safety aids that are used to ensure that there's environmental protection of the waterways. As we have seen publicly from Iran, they have unequivocally rejected this proposal, which does not meet their needs or requirements. Iran sees itself increasingly as having more sovereignty over the Strait of Hormuz, whether that's sovereignty in totality or more control over all traffic that passes through the Strait of Hormuz, which is changing the status quo that existed before the war began. It's become a very complex discussion because the issue of fees is not a simple matter. The reason being is that it really depends upon a maritime convention called the UNCLOS Maritime Convention of the Sea. And that states that international waterways should not be liable to any charges or any fees. It's different in man-made waterways such as the Suez Canal and the Panama Canal. In that instance, yes, there are fees that are charged, but in places such as the Malacca Strait in Asia, no tolls or fees are charged. There are payments made, but that's again more for maintenance of the waterway, specifically in relation to safety and navigational issues.

0: Haya on his appointment as the two discuss the latest developments in Gaza and the occupied West Bank. According to Turkish diplomatic sources, Al-Haya said that Israeli settlement expansion and attacks on holy sites in Jerusalem have intensified, while also providing an update on peace negotiations and Palestinian reconciliation efforts. The Turkish foreign minister reiterated that Ankara will continue supporting the Palestinian cause on every international platform and maintain its diplomatic efforts regarding developments in Gaza and the occupied West Bank. He also said that Ankara will continue working to increase the flow of humanitarian aid into Gaza amid the worsening humanitarian crisis. The meeting underscored Ankara's continued diplomatic engagement on the Palestinian issue as regional efforts to secure a lasting ceasefire continue. Ankara has repeatedly called for an immediate end to the violence, increased humanitarian access, and a just and lasting resolution based on the establishment of an independent Palestinian state.
1: Israeli fighter jets once again violated the ceasefire, targeting a home belonging to a Palestinian family in the Shadi refugee camp, west of Gaza City. The house was completely destroyed in the attack, and nearby homes also sustained severe damage. Local resident Rami Awadallah said the Israeli army had called them by phone before the strike, demanding that the house and surrounding area be evacuated. First, they fired a small missile, then said a much more powerful missile would follow. About half an hour later, they struck the house, he said. Describing the explosion as extremely violent, Awadallah said, they wanted no one left within 200 meters of the area. When the big missile hit, there was a very powerful explosion. Extensive damage occurred nearby, and people were terrified. Saying that no safe place remains in Gaza, Awadallah added, every day there's bombardment. Every day there are martyrs. People can no longer even bear the sound of explosions. Since the ceasefire in Gaza took effect on October 10, 2025, 1,209 people have been killed in Israeli attacks, 3,943 have been wounded, and 803 lifeless bodies have been recovered from the rubble, according to the report. Since October 2023, the total death toll from Israel's attacks on the Gaza Strip has risen to 73,335, with the number of wounded reaching 174,052. It is reported that thousands of bodies still remain under the rubble in the Gaza Strip. Major destruction occurred in the area after the Israeli army, which had issued an evacuation warning in advance, struck a residential block near the yellow line, east of the Buraj refugee camp in central Gaza. Numerous homes were destroyed or severely damaged in the bombardment, and local residents were forced to leave their homes in the middle of the night with nowhere to take shelter. Palestinians who returned to their homes the following morning after the attack described the terrifying moments they experienced as they tried to retrieve their belongings from beneath the rubble. Local resident Adam Asifin said that after the evacuation warning came in the night, she left her home in the dark together with her children, adding that because the electricity was cut, people ran into the streets in a panic. Describing the scene of major destruction she found upon returning to her home, Asifin said, they keep talking about a ceasefire, but we see no sign of it on the ground. We live in fear of death every day. We want the world to stop staying silent about what's happening in Gaza. Abdullah Abu Husay, whose home was reduced to rubble in the attack, said they had been trying to rebuild a life for their children, but that all their belongings were now buried under the rubble as a result of the strike. Abu Hus expressed his grief while showing the food and bread on the tray his family had prepared to eat together in the state it was left in after the attack. Noting that they had been displaced multiple times before, Abu Hus said, we had gotten our beds and household items again. We were trying to rebuild everything from scratch so our

0: children could come back home. Now we have nothing left. We don't know where to go this time. Tayyab Abu Husay, who also lost his home, said they were only able to leave the house with the clothes on their backs after the evacuation warning, saying, "We had to leave our home within 10 minutes. Our four-story building was completely destroyed. We are civilians. We have no connection to either side. Even so, we lost our entire life within a few minutes." Palestinians living in the area east of the Burej refugee camp, near the yellow line, say they are frequently forced from their homes due to attacks and evacuation warnings, and that they also struggle to find a safe shelter area where they can meet their basic needs.
1: In Gaza City's Tufah district, residents are seen packing up as they are once again forced to leave their shelters. In the backdrop, rubble where buildings once stood and yellow concrete blocks marking the edge of Israel's expanding military zone. Ramzi Bahar says people are leaving after Israeli forces advanced in the early hours of the morning.
2: "We were sleeping in God's safety. At around 3:30, we found the army on Salah ad-Din Street directly. There was heavy fire, really strong. We woke up in the morning to find, as you can see, the yellow line in front of us."
1: Tufah is one of at least six locations across Gaza where residents told Reuters that Israeli troops have pushed forward the yellow markers in the past 10 days. Bushwa Al-Suwaisi says she doesn't know where else she can take her five daughters.
3: "Every day they advance more. We settle, they advance again. I was on that line, they advanced three times. They advanced on us here as well. Where can we go? We are besieged from this side and the other side. Does this work? It doesn't work. Please, everyone, make us comfortable. Find a solution for us."
1: The yellow line is a military demarcation established under a U.S.-brokered ceasefire reached in October. But progress for President Donald Trump's peace plan under the ceasefire has stalled. Israel has continued military strikes Gaza almost daily. Hamas has refused to disarm, while Israeli Prime Minister Benjamin Netanyahu said in late May that Israel intends to expand the area under its control to at least 70% of the enclave. In the Zeytun neighborhood, the yellow blocks have also been moved. Asem Dola is packing up with his family too. He says Israeli forces shell the area all night.
4: "All of Gaza will become within the new borders of the occupation, which will include Gaza. Netanyahu is saying he's taken 67% to 70% of the Gaza Strip. But I see he wants to control the entire Gaza Strip, and we won't have a place left. We will all be living under the control and subjugation of the Israeli army."
1: Like most of Gaza's roughly 2 million population, Dola's family is now painfully familiar with displacement as they gather up whatever survived the last move.
4: "This is the seventh or eighth time we are displaced, if not even more. The whole war is displacement, displacement. You can't stay anywhere without Israel telling you, 'Get out of here, we want to come in. Get out of here, we want to come in.' You barely have time to put down your belongings before they tell you to move from here."
5: Gaza's beekeepers are struggling to revive a centuries-old livelihood as widespread destruction, displacement, and restricted access to farmland threaten both honey production and the survival of bee colonies.
6: تعرفوا كلكم قطاع غزة مساحته ضيقة والسلة الغذائية تاعته والمناطق الزراعية تاعته كلها داخل الخط الأصفر.
5: With orchards and agricultural land damaged or inaccessible, some have moved their hives onto rooftops overlooking the rubble of Gaza's devastated neighborhoods. Others are relying on sugar supplements to keep their bees alive because flowering plants and natural forage have become increasingly scarce. The war has devastated an industry that had already been under pressure from climate change, with honey production falling to a fraction of pre-war levels.
7: كان قبل الحرب عدد خلايا النحل في قطاع غزة تقريبا حوالي 30,000 خلية. اللي ظل منهم بعد الحرب كإحصائيات حوالي 700 خلية. طبعا خلال الفترة هذه بدوا النحالين يقسموا الخلايا وزاد شوية عدد الخلايا. طبعا العسل كمنتج كنا بننتج كميات يعني في قطاع غزة كميات يعني مش بسيطة، لكن بعد الحرب كله دمر يعني يدوب 10% من الانتاج اللي كان موجود.
5: For many families, rebuilding apiaries has become prohibitively expensive, with the cost of replacing even a few hives far beyond what most can afford. Despite the challenges, beekeepers continue repairing damaged hive boxes and salvaging equipment from destroyed farming areas in an effort to rebuild their livelihoods.
8: Russian airstrikes killed at least 13 people in Ukraine, including one in Kyiv, in attacks extending as far as the western city of Lviv, forcing neighboring Poland to scramble fighter jets to secure its airspace. Residential buildings in Lviv were damaged in Russian air attacks, Mayor Andriy Sadovya said on Telegram, citing preliminary reports and asking people to seek shelter.
9: It is 4:45 a.m. It looks like it was a direct missile hit. Floors are destroyed. Rescue operation is underway. There are many injured, more than 20. Around 21 buildings were affected, and many other buildings, including two kindergartens and a school. The situation is very difficult. Big thanks to rescuers and all those who joined the efforts. Residents also joined the process of clearing the rubble. We'll hope that everyone will be rescued.
8: Smoke and fire rose over Kyiv as missile and air defense trails lit up the night sky, with several non-residential sites set ablaze, killing one, according to the capital's emergency services. In President Volodymyr Zelensky's hometown, the central city of Kryvyi Rih, two girls aged 5 and 12 were among six killed, with eight injured in what Oleksandr Vilkul, the city's defense council head, said was a direct strike by a Russian Iskander-M ballistic missile. Returning from a trip to the United States, where he met U.S. President Donald Trump, Zelensky warned that Russia was likely to launch a massive attack.
0: Turkey is battling one of its most difficult stretches of the summer, with wildfires erupting across the Aegean and Mediterranean coasts, threatening tourist hotspots and forcing evacuations. Agriculture and Forestry Minister Ibrahim Yumakli said teams had responded to 115 fires nationwide, with 110 already brought under control. In Muğla's Zeytinburnu district, a fire that began in agricultural land and spread into forest has become the most critical case, prompting the evacuation of 408 homes as a precaution, while 45 patients were transferred to nearby hospitals. Muğla Governor Akbıyık said 373 personnel, 5 aircraft, 12 helicopters, 35 water tankers, and 14 pieces of heavy machinery are deployed at the scene, with 65 residents across 43 homes evacuated and the intensive care and palliative units of Zeytinburnu Hospital emptied as a precaution. Thankfully, we have no loss of human life, the governor said, though sadly we have lost many lives in the forest animals, wildlife.
10: Bugün şimdiye kadar ülkemiz genelinde 59'u orman dışı olan alan olmak üzere toplam 90 yangın çıkmıştır. 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
0: In Antalya, Governor Hulusi Sahin said the province has fought a total of 12 separate fires, with high winds, dry air, and elevated temperatures driving the outbreaks. A fire in Antalya's Kumluka district

conflict has since been brought under control after crews deployed 2 planes, 4 helicopters, 15 water tankers, 30 fire trucks, and 281 personnel, while the blaze in Kaz burning across steep, rocky terrain since July 28th remains in its 3rd day of firefighting efforts, though its intensity has been reduced. The ministry also reported that fires in Antalya's Case District and Aydın's Nazilli District have had their intensity reduced, while air and ground operations continue without pause in Muğla's Seydikamer District, Antalya's Kumluka District, and in Balıkesir. A new fire broke out in Kütahya, while a separate fire in Adıyaman has been fully extinguished. Çanakkale's governorship has banned all open-air burning and fire-related activity for 4 days, starting July 29th, citing meteorological risk assessments pointing to high temperatures, strong winds, and low humidity. As of Thursday, new fires were also being fought in Muğla's Fethi District and İzmir's Dikili District, where crews were working to extinguish a blaze in shrubland.

0: Three Greek firefighters died battling wildfires that have swept across Crete on Wednesday, July 29th. As strong winds spread flames through vegetated areas and threatened homes in mountainous valleys. Two firefighters became trapped in the Crete blaze near the village of Kryavrisi while they were driving between fire fronts. Another died in a separate fire in the Peloponnese region, a fire department spokesperson told Reuters. Residents and tourists were evacuated from Kryavrisi and other nearby villages, locals told Reuters by phone, as high winds pushed the fire out of control near popular holiday spots. Firefighting aircraft and ground crews remain deployed across affected areas, working to contain the flames as difficult weather conditions complicated operations. Authorities warned that high temperatures, low humidity, and strong winds could continue to fuel wildfire activity, urging residents to follow evacuations and remain vigilant.
1: Raging wildfires advanced toward the town of Formarise in Spain's Zamora province on Wednesday, as firefighters, residents, and heavy machinery battled to contain the blaze. Firefighters deployed hoses and conducted controlled burns of dry vegetation, while residents armed with shovels joined the effort, and tractors carved fire breaks to slow the flames spread. Blazes have forced large-scale evacuations of people in Spain and France over the past days, scorching through forests and killing wildlife. Spanish Interior Minister Fernando Grande Marlaska warned of three tough days ahead, with strong winds and high temperatures, even as the major fire in the Avila and Madrid region stabilized, allowing authorities to lift some of the evacuation and shelter-in-place orders. Officials, meanwhile, warned of the fire in the northwestern Spanish province of Zamora. They issued an evacuation order for six towns and asked about 1,000 people to shelter in place. Spain's weather agency, AEMET, said temperatures were expected to reach 40 degrees Celsius on Wednesday in at least six regions, which have been placed on orange alert, the second highest level.

French authorities ordered 4,000 more people evacuated from Atlantic Coast tourist sites Tuesday, widening what officials call likely France's largest peacetime evacuation, as returning heat threatened firefighters' fragile hold on the massive wildfire west of Bordeaux. Fire crews held the blaze in check through a calm night, bringing flare-ups near coastal dunes under control and keeping the burned area steady at 420 square kilometers, roughly four times the size of Paris. Authorities described the fire as stabilized but not contained, warning it remained capable of breaking loose as temperatures rose and humidity fell. Fresh flames erupted later Tuesday near Grand Crohaut, a popular Atlantic beach on the Lège-Cap-Ferré Peninsula. A fleet of

0: 23 planes and helicopters up from 18 dropped water and fire retardant to keep the renewed flames from spreading. At its most violent, the Giron fire generated a pyrocumulonimbus cloud, a rare electrified fire cloud capable of producing its own lightning and violent winds, the first ever recorded in France, which went on to spark new fires beyond the original front. Interior Minister Laurent Nunez has called the evacuation operation very likely the largest civilian displacement France has carried out outside wartime. Combined with fires in the neighboring Lens and Var regions, the total number of people displaced across southwestern Europe has now reached approximately 330,000. France's National Weather Service placed Gironde under a yellow heat warning, with the region bracing for renewed high temperatures in the days ahead.
1: A wildfire continues to spread across several areas in northeast Portugal. Over 800 firefighters are battling the blaze across two fire fronts. Over 200 vehicles and five airdropping aircrafts were also allocated to the fire. According to local media reports, several houses have already burned in some of the villages affected. Images from local broadcaster TVI showed the devastation caused at a car repair shop, with dozens of cars burned. The blaze started on Tuesday afternoon in the region of Valpacos, around 460 kilometers, 285 miles from Lisbon, the Portuguese capital. Portugal is known for severe wildfires every summer season. In 2017, massive fires killed over 100 people and burned over 500,000 hectares of land. Rescuers raced to find survivors trapped in a paper mill and a shopping mall after a magnitude 7.1 earthquake struck Kumamoto Prefecture 2 days ago, killing at least 17 people. The Kumamoto Prefectural government said the death toll from the earthquake was now at 17, the majority of them at Nippon Paper Industries paper mill and at Aeon's shopping mall. Another six people are in cardiopulmonary arrest, it said, including those still being investigated for a possible link to the quake. The death toll stands at 28, Japan's top government spokesperson said.
2: 本日の6時30分、午前6時30分の時点で、警察からの報告によると、災害との関連を調査中の死者は28名。
1: With rescue efforts continuing, a Kumamoto official warned of heat stroke risk as weekend temperatures are forecast to approach 40 degrees Celsius. Japan's Self-Defense Force is installing around 300 air conditioning units at evacuation centers and other sites across the prefecture.

0: Uganda's health minister declared the country Ebola-free on Tuesday following the East African nation's latest outbreak of the viral hemorrhagic disease that infected 20 people and killed two of them. Uganda has suffered multiple outbreaks of Ebola since 2000, when it recorded its first epidemic. And officials say over the years, the country gained expertise it has used to bring recent infections under control quickly with limited community spread. 15 people in the latest outbreak, declared in mid-May, were infected in neighboring Democratic Republic of Congo, the epicenter of the epidemic, where the number of confirmed cases now stands at more than 3,000. The last Ebola patient in Uganda, a Congolese national, was discharged on June 22nd, according to the Ugandan health minister, Dr. Chris Barrio Munsi. That is short of the 42-day waiting period required by the World Health Organization to declare the end of an outbreak. Of the 20 confirmed cases during the outbreak, 18 were discharged while two died from the virus, both of whom were from the Democratic Republic of Congo. Officials say Uganda's many tropical forests that teem with fruit bats, which are natural reservoirs for the virus, make it vulnerable to frequent outbreaks. The virus is transmitted through contact with infected bodily fluids and tissue, and symptoms include headache, vomiting of blood, muscle pains, and bleeding.
1: The Minister of Health is pleased to announce that Uganda has officially declared the end of 2026 Ebola disease outbreak. So today, as we speak now, Uganda is Ebola free. The declaration follows the successful completion of the mandatory 42-day monitoring period, which began after the discharge of the last Ugandan national, a locally transmitted patient, on the 16th of June 2026. Throughout this period, the Ministry of Health maintained intensive surveillance nationwide, and no new Ebola cases have been detected.

0: Today, as you know, our committee decided to vote by a 9-3 vote to maintain the target range for the federal funds rate at 3.5% to 3.75%. The committee is continuing its policy of making ample reserves in the banking system. The economy is showing impressive resilience. Even with recent shocks, the trends are positive and reveal solid growth. Not one of my FOMC colleagues is under any illusion. We have begun a new chapter, and we understand that the 5+ years of inflation above target cannot be cured in 9 weeks or by a single month of modest price decreases. This Fed will not waver. Our credibility rests on performing our duties and delivering on our responsibilities. Americans are right to expect that because our nation's prosperity depends on it. After all, the central bank need not always and everywhere be the center of attention. I understand the desire for rolling forecasts and commentary from this committee. But for our part, we need to observe market reaction to developments, direct and unfiltered. I want to stress, of course, that decisions by this committee matter a great deal. And where necessary and appropriate, we will not hesitate to act.
1: The Federal Reserve finished a two-day policy meeting in Washington today, where they decided to leave interest rates unchanged at around 3.6%. However, the vote among the 12 members was not unanimous. Three Fed officials dissented in favor of higher interest rates as the central bank tries to figure out how to battle persistently high inflation. Higher rates might not be out of the picture. Wall Street still expects the Fed to have to raise rates by about a quarter point at its next meeting in September. Wednesday's decision to leave rates unchanged may come as good news, somewhat good news for consumers, but they may not feel a lot of relief. The average credit card rate still remains around 20%, and mortgage rates at 6.6% for a 30-year fixed mortgage are about the highest since last August.
2: Oil prices traded higher on Thursday, extending gains after posting their biggest jump in months as renewed U.S. military strikes on Iran heightened concerns over global energy supplies. Brent crude climbed to around $92 a barrel, while U.S. West Texas Intermediate rose to nearly $85 as traders priced in the growing risk of further regional escalation. Markets were also reacting to reports of renewed U.S. airstrikes and Saudi Arabia's participation in operations targeting Iran-backed forces, adding to fears that the conflict could disrupt oil exports from the region. Supply concerns intensified after a drone attack halted oil loadings through the Caspian Pipeline Consortium, although continued tanker movements through the Strait of Hormuz helped ease fears of an immediate supply shock. Analysts said heightened geopolitical uncertainty has injected fresh volatility into energy markets, with traders closely monitoring developments that could affect one of the world's most important oil-producing regions. Despite the latest rally, market participants said prices remain highly sensitive to any signs of either further military escalation or renewed diplomatic effort.

0: Shell's adjusted earnings, its definition of net profit, reached $9.84 billion in the second quarter, it said on Thursday, beating expectations and more than doubling its profit from the same time last year. Higher oil and gas prices, stronger LNG and oil trading, and improved chemicals margins helped support the British major's earnings, offsetting lower sales volumes from disruptions to its Qatar operations during the conflict in the Middle East. Analysts had expected net profit of $8.92 billion, according to a company-provided consensus, compared with $4.26 billion a year earlier. Shell and its peers have benefited from the market disruptions caused by the U.S.-Israeli war with Iran, which has driven up oil and gas prices and increased volatility across the energy sector. Higher commodity prices have boosted the value of their production, while sharp market swings have created more opportunities for the large trading businesses operated by companies such as Shell, BP, and Total Energies. Taiwan's stock market fell more than 400 points shortly after opening Thursday, following a broad sell-off on Wall Street, triggered by renewed concerns over a possible U.S. interest rate hike in September. All four major U.S. stock indexes declined Wednesday. The Dow Jones Industrial Average plunged 1,153 points, while the Philadelphia Semiconductor Index dropped 5.33%. weighing heavily on technology and semiconductor stocks. The market sell-off came after the U.S. Federal Reserve left interest rates unchanged at its latest policy meeting. However, language in the Fed's post-meeting statement raised concerns among investors that policymakers could resume raising rates as early as September. Technology and semiconductor stocks led the losses, reflecting Taiwan's heavy exposure to the global chip industry. Investors are now closely watching upcoming U.S. economic data for further clues on the Federal Reserve's next policy move.
1: Here in New York, matcha is rapidly becoming an American staple.
2: I love matcha.
3: From Japan's tea fields and a centuries-old tea ceremony school to trendy cafes in New York, reporter Kyoko Gasha takes us on a journey through the matcha renaissance and finds it's causing shortages and record-high prices in Japan.
1: The tea master here says the current craze for matcha is impacting the traditional Japanese tea ceremony.
3: Sohen Yamada is the Grand Master at the Sohen-style tea ceremony school.
4: Last year marked the first time in the history of the tea ceremony that we were unable to obtain matcha.
3: Sohen's daughter, Zoe Yamada, is embracing matcha's global popularity and adapting to new trends.
5: This is the original matcha used for tea ceremony. And this one is designed for matcha latte.
3: She is currently collaborating with a tea company to create a special matcha powder for matcha lattes.
1: Japanese people have been enjoying matcha through the tea ceremony since the 15th century. And the tradition continues today. And through the centuries, many styles of tea ceremony have developed.
3: Tencha is the raw material of uchi matcha. According to a green tea distribution center, the first auction of tencha saw prices hit a record of nearing $40 per pound, a sharp increase from the previous year.
1: They started the tea farming here more than 300 years ago. But due to the foreign demand, they are facing the shortage of the matcha tea.
3: Motoya Koyama from a Kyoto tea company says inquiries from overseas increased after the pandemic.
6: To deliver the product to everyone consistently, we need a certain volume, but securing that supply is a real challenge.
3: The company must purchase from tea farmers and wholesalers to meet demand. For Sohen Yamada, matcha is more than just a drink. It's an experience that elevates the body and spirit.
4: It is about savoring the aroma and flavor of the tea, sharing a sense of unity with one's companions, and cultivating one's spirituality. I would like people to properly understand this aspect of the culture as well.

0: Well, FIFA 4 Enterprise, or FFE, is actually a proposal, an offer. It's part of a democratic process, a consultation process. And above all, it is an opportunity, but not an obligation. And as I said, it kicks off the consultation process. If and only if it is approved by the majority of our 211 member associations and the FIFA Council, it would be a FIFA-owned and controlled subsidiary consolidating FIFA's commercial and event operations. Too little of football's growing commercial value reaches the parts of the game that need it most. Capturing that value requires additional expertise, additional insight, distinct from governing and developing the sport. FIFA has been transformed over the past decade through sweeping governance reforms and a major expansion of development and competitions. Strengthening the commercial side of the game is the natural next step in this evolution. So we believe that the FFE proposal would unlock the sport's potential in every corner of the world across men's, women's and youth football.
1: Former Italy manager Roberto Mancini will return for a second spell as national team coach, Italian Football Federation president Giovanni Malago said on Tuesday. Mancini will replace Gennaro Gattuso, who left the post in April following a World Cup qualifying defeat by Bosnia and Herzegovina, the third time in a row the four times world champions had failed to reach the peace event. Malago announced the appointment during a federal council meeting. Mancini is the coach, he said before confirming the decision at a press conference. The 61-year-old Mancini guided Italy to the European Championship title in 2021. He led Italy in 58 matches during his first spell, and at club level has managed Inter Milan, Fiorentina, and Manchester City, where he spent 3 years and guided them to their first Premier League title in 2011-12. France's great Zinedine Zidane's long-held ambition to coach the national team became reality on Tuesday when the French Football Federation appointed the former captain and World Cup winner as Didier Deschamps' successor on a four-year contract. The appointment of former Real Madrid manager Zidane comes 2 weeks after Deschamps' tenure as coach ended following France's fourth-place finish at the World Cup. His final match in charge was a 6-4 defeat by England. It's a dream, Zidane told reporters. The French team was the only thing I wanted to do. Deschamps, who left the role after 14 years at the helm, oversaw 185 matches and 120 victories, guiding France to the 2018 World Cup title, the 2020-21 Nations League trophy, and the Euro 2016 and 2022 World Cup finals. The two share a long association, having been teammates in France's 1998 World Cup winning side on home soil. Zidane played a pivotal role in that triumph and won the Ballon d'Or that year.

0: I'm really happy that firstly I'm here giving you an interview, and that which means that I've signed a new deal, and really looking forward to be here, to stay here and to play here for many, many years. I mean, it's been 3 years, and we achieved a lot of things here together. Also, the new manager is here as well. So I just felt it that this is the right club for me, for my family as well, and I think I have everything I need here, and I really like it here in Manchester. Yeah, so most of the guys, they've had opportunity before to work with him. I haven't met him before, so I'm really looking forward. I think he's one of the best as well. I mean, we all know the job he's done at Chelsea. So really happy to that he's here with us, and I think we can learn something new from his ideas and his mentality. To be fair, I think it's quite similar that we've been playing for the last, actually me, really 3 years. But yeah, I remember when he was at Chelsea, it was quite difficult to play against them, especially away, and we struggled. So now he's here, and yeah, I think we can achieve some great things together, all together. Yeah. Yeah, it wasn't easy. It took me 5 months to come back. It's a new season, and I'm really looking forward. Hopefully, I think I'm fit. It's my first day, so can't wait to start our pre-season. And yeah, especially because last season I was away from the pitch. You know, I think this year I need to push even more harder. First of all, I wish that everyone stayed healthy. And then, obviously, the season's going to be long, as always, and we need to go game by game and try to win each one, you know.
1: The Highline World Championships concluded in Switzerland with a series of historic performances, including 4 men's speed world records set during a single day of competition. Athletes from around the world competed in the speed and freestyle disciplines, with the championships taking place in the center of Lax for the first time. The men's speed event produced a landmark moment as the world record was broken 4 times before a Chinese athlete claimed the world title with the fastest time ever recorded. Germany secured silver in the event, while Belgium completed the podium after also lowering the previous world record during the competition. Germany dominated the women's events, with its defending champion successfully retaining both the speed and freestyle world titles. The men's freestyle competition saw Germany capture its first world title in the discipline, highlighted by the successful execution of a trick never before landed in competition. Podium finishes for athletes from Mexico, the United States, France, and Brazil reflected the increasingly competitive and international nature of the championships. A total of 41 athletes competed for world titles, racing across elevated slack lines in the speed discipline and performing technical aerial tricks in the freestyle competition. The championship showcased the rapid progression of highlining, with record-breaking performances and increasingly complex routines, highlighting the sport's continued evolution. The event reinforced highlining's growing global profile as athletes continue to push the limits of speed, balance, and creativity at the highest level of competition.
2: Sponsored by Halkbank.

onwards, I would like to describe the context of the

0: The Middle East is once again entering a more dangerous phase as the brief pause in fighting gives way to renewed military action and mounting diplomatic pressure. Fresh U.S. and Saudi strikes on Iran-backed militias in Iraq have raised fears that the conflict is expanding beyond Iran's borders, even as Washington insists it remains committed to diplomacy. At the same time, President Donald Trump's back-to-back White House meetings with Israeli Prime Minister Benjamin Netanyahu and Ukrainian President Volodymyr Zelensky have highlighted the growing challenge of managing two major security crises at once. Today, we'll examine what these developments mean for the future of the Iran war, the broader regional balance of power, and whether diplomacy can still prevent a wider confrontation. Let's begin.
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0: Welcome back. Let's begin with the front page of Daily Sabah. Some important headlines over there. Turkey and Iraq are opening a new chapter in their energy partnership. State-owned Turkish Petroleum is joining a major international consortium to help develop some of Iraq's largest oil fields in Kirkuk, marking a shift beyond pipeline transit and into upstream energy production. The agreement reflects Ankara and Baghdad's broader effort to deepen strategic cooperation as they negotiate a new framework for energy trade and regional connectivity. Meanwhile, tensions across the Middle East have escalated once again. The United States and Saudi Arabia have carried out joint strikes against Iran-backed groups in Iraq, marking Riyadh's first publicly acknowledged military action inside Iraqi territory during the current conflict. At the same time, Iran has rejected Oman's latest diplomatic proposal on the Strait of Hormuz, underscoring how fragile both the security and diplomatic tracks remain. On the Cyprus island issue, there are cautious signs that diplomacy may be gaining momentum again. UN Secretary General Antonio Guterres says he intends to convene a new round of talks involving the Turkish Cypriot and Greek Cypriot leaders, along with the three guarantor powers. While no date has been set, the announcement is being viewed as an important step toward reviving negotiations that have been stalled for a decade. Iran has also dismissed Oman's proposal for the joint regional management of the Strait of Hormuz, dealing another setback to efforts aimed at reducing tensions in one of the world's most strategic waterways. The move leaves uncertainty hanging over Gulf shipping and global energy markets at a time when the region remains on edge. And finally, firefighters across Turkey continue to battle multiple wildfires as extreme heat and strong winds fuel dangerous conditions. In Mula, a fast-moving blaze forced evacuations, prompted the precautionary evacuation of part of a state hospital and led authorities to close a major highway. Emergency crews remain on the ground as efforts continue to bring the fire under control. President Erdogan also mentioned yesterday that rescue teams are on the ground and much of the wildfires in multiple cities have been contained. Now back to our news reports. Turkey and Iraq deepened cooperation across security, energy and regional affairs, signing a series of agreements aimed at strengthening their strategic partnership and regional stability.
2: Turkey and Iraq agreed to expand cooperation across security, energy, defense, trade and infrastructure as Turkish President Recep Tayyip Erdogan hosted Iraqi Prime Minister Ali al-Zaidi in Ankara. The two leaders oversaw the signing of a series of agreements aimed at strengthening bilateral ties, with Erdogan saying that both countries are committed to building a region defined by peace, stability, and development. Erdogan said that both countries remain in close coordination on counterterrorism efforts and reaffirmed Ankara's readiness to support Baghdad in areas including defense cooperation.
1: Terörsüz Türkiye sürecimizin ve terörsüz bölge vizyonumuzun gerçeğe dönüşmesi için Iraklı kardeşlerimizle yakın diyalog halindeyiz. 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
1: Yanı başımızdaki savaş ortamının etkisiyle görüşmelerimizde güvenlik, terörle mücadele, enerji ve ulaştırma konuları bir hayli yer tuttu. 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
1: Sağa sola muhtaç olmaya gerek yok. 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
2: Al-Zaidi said that his visit reflected the centuries-old ties between the two countries and their shared determination to build a long-term partnership, describing the Development Road Project as a river of economy that will strengthen regional connectivity and prosperity.
0: Welcome back to the program. Joining me now in the first half is Daily Sabah's editorial coordinator, Dr. Mehmet Çelik. Mehmet, welcome to Turkey's Diplomacy.
3: Thank you, Omar.
0: Mehmet, the U.S. has attacked Iran once again. Saudi Arabia has also carried out coordinated strikes against Iran-backed groups in Iraq, reportedly killing at least 20 BMF fighters. It's also the first time Riyadh has openly acknowledged military action inside Iraq during this conflict. What does that tell us about how far Saudi Arabia and the Gulf states are now willing to go?
3: Well, I think the newsworthy part is not that Saudi Arabia attacked Iran-backed militias in Iraq, but the fact that Saudi Arabia actually openly acknowledged this attack. This shows a huge shift, I think, in the Saudi Arabia's approach to this Iran war, and the Gulf states' security structure is shifting, given the fact that now they have moved from just simply defending themselves to proactively attacking Iran-backed militias and openly acknowledging that. And this is a major shift in their position. Now, the question is, whether Iran will respond directly or not. This is going to be seen. But in my opinion, this is not going to be a war. This is not going to turn into a war between Iran and Saudi Arabia or other Gulf countries in a way that they will directly attack one another and their own soil. I mean, Iran has been carrying out attacks into the Gulf countries saying that they are attacking the U.S. bases. So this is not going to shift into something that is, region-wide, where the countries are actually directly attacking one another. But nevertheless, I think through the Iranian proxies, this is going to put a lot more pressure on countries like Saudi Arabia through, let's say, Houthis in in Yemen and you know, popular mobilization forces in Iraq. So this is going to be a proxy engagement with the Gulf countries, and further escalation could take place. Nevertheless, I think if the United States somehow find a way to calm tensions with Iran, this is going to be dimmed. But if not, I think Iraq, one of the key places, is going to be a new battleground for the you know, in a way that the Gulf countries, namely Saudi Arabia and even the Iranian side, will flex their muscles against one another. And this is unfortunate because Iraq has long suffered from that policy, from that proxy engagement within its country, and it is now at a phase where it's trying to rebuild itself and stabilize the relations with the regional countries. But once again, we should not forget that Iranian influence in Iraq is one of the main sources of tensions between the Iraqi, different segments of the Iraqi society or power relations, but also in Iraq's relation with the regional countries.
0: Okay, so at the same time, Turkey is expanding economic cooperation with Iraq, Mehmet, even as Iraqi territory increasingly becomes a battleground in this new war in the region. President Erdogan hosted the Iraqi PM on Tuesday. Mehmet, how is Ankara navigating through this renewed regional instability?
3: Well, I think, you know, one of the key pillars of this position is that Ankara has not taken any sides. It acknowledges that, you know, Iran shouldn't be attacked preemptively, and the tensions should be calmer. But at the same time, it acknowledges that Iran's position vis-a-vis the Strait of Hormuz or attacking the Gulf countries are not legitimate either. So there is this balancing act that Turkey has been taken on, which has so far, you know, enabled Turkey to be, you know, stay as a safe haven when the whole region is suffering from this tensions and from the war between Iran and the United States. But I think, you know, the engagement with Iraq is one of the historic ones, and as the president

0: Qatar also mentioned when they were signing the agreements. Why? Because for Turkey's stability, be it political, economical, or in defense, or militarily, its neighborhood needs to be stable. You know, for many years, Turkey has suffered from the instability in Iraq. For many years, Turkey has suffered from the instability in Syria. In Syria, now that the regime change has taken place, there is the efforts to rebuild and reconstruct and establish a secure order in the country. So this is something that is taking place and that is ongoing. At the same time, Turkey wants to ensure that the stability in Iraq is one that is not going to be fragile and one that is going to be permanent stability in the country. And through that engagement with Baghdad, Ankara wants to tackle three main areas. One is ensuring that PKK terrorist group is not active in northern Iraq, and security in the countrywide aspect is established. And for that, the central government's position in Iraq is important. And so Turkey directly engages with them tries to build this relationship that is a long-term one with the Iraqi side. What this means is that Turkey wants to establish security, but at the same time, when the security is established, Turkey wants to also establish very good energy ties and very good trade ties through the development road project. And why is this three-tier engagement is important? Because Turkey wants to promote itself as an alternative route for the Iraqi oil, but also through development road project, Turkey wants to establish itself as and promote itself as an alternative route where issues happen, let's say, at Strait of Hormuz or at Bab el-Mandeb, for example. So through the development road project, Turkey can become the route where the Iraqi oil or goods coming from the development road project could directly be transferred to Europe. And I think this is one of the key important points from this engagement with Iraq. So it's not one that is just symbolically or merely just one that is energy related, but it is one that I think it's a multi-tier one that includes security, includes energy, and includes transportation. Through this engagement, Turkey, of course, creates this stability and dependency on the relations that is not going to be just one that is bilateral, but the region itself will be affected by this engagement, because it creates not only stability but also prosperity for the peoples of the region. And I think that if this actually materializes in the long term, it will set as a good model and a success story for the region, where engagement in this region without interference of the third parties, or without, you know, by limiting the engagement of the third parties, the sides can build very good connections that could serve their people and their own interests.
1: Mehmet, let's talk about the story that has been dominating headlines this week. President Donald Trump has now held separate meetings with Israeli Prime Minister Benjamin Netanyahu and Ukrainian President Volodymyr Zelensky as tensions persist in both the Middle East and Ukraine. What do these back-to-back meetings tell us, Mehmet, about Washington's broader strategic priorities?
0: Well, we should read them as, beyond just mere symbolic meetings held by Donald Trump with Netanyahu and Zelensky. I think the fact that Donald Trump and the United States is engaged in two wars in two different geographies, they want to reassure their partners in Europe and also in the Middle East that they are still heavily engaged with them, that they are still going to continue to back them. And this is one that shows that, you know, they want to show their partners that the United States power is still behind them. It is one thing, however, that they are trying to manage these two simultaneous wars in two different regions, one against, let's say, Iran, and by reassuring Israel that Israeli security is part of the wider American foreign policy, and the other one against

0: Russian threat that has been ongoing with the war in Ukraine. But at the same time, we should acknowledge that there have been many reports regarding the production of the you know, let's say ammunition, or whether the actual stockpiles are going to enable the United States to continue this war, these two wars, for much longer. So I think the main question is that whether the United States can continue these two wars simultaneously for much longer. It is one thing that, of course, they want to reassure their partners, but at the same time, I think through these meetings, they also want to communicate that neither side is dominating the U.S. foreign policy, or at least they are, neither side is the sole you know, director of the U.S. foreign policy, because there is two simultaneous wars and the U.S. foreign policy is not dominated by neither side. And I think this is also another message that is that the United States has given to its partners that they are engaged with in two different wars. But I think the main question, as I said, which has been also exposed in the U.S. Media, is that whether the United States can actually continue these wars with you know, whether they have enough stockpiles when it comes to military equipment or ammunition to begin with.
1: Mehmet, great analysis as always. Thank you so much for being with us on the program.
0: Thank you, Mark.
1: Oman has delivered a proposal to Iran envisaging regional management of the Strait of Hormuz and only voluntary fees for transit rather than Tehran's vision of maintaining control of the waterway and charging for its use. But how has that been received? Let's find out.
2: Flows are at record lows in the past few days, and increasingly there's uncertainty as to whether ships can pass. Oman has proposed in the past 48 hours as a way to break the deadlock that we're seeing in the Strait of Hormuz. And they've come up with some kind of possible formula on shared access to the waterway, but also as a possible concession, providing the possibility of voluntary fees. The emphasis is on the word voluntary, and it's not to be interpreted as a toll as such, but it's more to enable the financing of navigation and safety aids that are used to ensure that there's environmental protection of the waterways. As we have seen publicly from Iran, they have unequivocally rejected this proposal, which does not meet their needs or requirements. Iran sees itself increasingly as having more sovereignty over the Strait of Hormuz, whether that's sovereignty in totality or more control over all traffic that passes through the Strait of Hormuz, which is changing the status quo that existed before the war began. It's become a very complex discussion because the issue of fees is not a simple matter. The reason being is that it really depends upon a maritime convention called the UNCLOS Maritime Convention of the Sea. And that states that international waterways should not be liable to any charges or any fees. It's different in man-made waterways such as the Suez Canal and the Panama Canal. In that instance, yes, there are fees that are charged, but in places such as the Malacca Strait in Asia, no tolls or fees are charged. There are payments made, but that's again more for maintenance of the waterway, specifically in relation to safety and navigational issues.
1: Palestinians across Gaza say that they're being displaced yet again as Israeli forces expand military buffer zones, pushing deeper into neighborhoods already devastated by months of war.
3: In Gaza City's Tufah district, residents are seen packing up as they are once again forced to leave their shelters. In the backdrop, rubble where buildings once stood and yellow concrete blocks marking the edge of Israel's expanding military zone. Ramzi Bahar says people are leaving after Israeli forces advanced in the early hours of the morning.
4: We were sleeping in God's safety. At around 3:30, we found the army on Salah ad-Din Street directly. There was heavy fire, really strong. We woke up in the morning to find, as you can see, the yellow line in front of us.
3: Tufah is one of at least six locations across Gaza where residents told Reuters that Israeli troops have pushed forward the yellow markers in the past 10 days. Bushwa Al-Suwaisi says she doesn't know where else she can take her five daughters.
5: Every day they advance more. We settle, they advance again. I was on that line, they advanced three times. They advanced on us here as well. Where can we go? We are besieged from this side and the other side. Does this work? It doesn't work. Please, everyone, make us comfortable. Find a solution for us.
3: The yellow line is a military demarcation established under a U.S.-brokered ceasefire reached in October. But progress for President Donald Trump's peace plan under the ceasefire has stalled. Israel has continued military strikes across Gaza almost daily. Hamas has refused to disarm, while Israeli Prime Minister Benjamin Netanyahu said in late May that Israel intends to expand the area under its control to at least 70% of the enclave. The Zeitoun neighborhood, the yellow blocks, have also been moved. Asem Dola is packing up with his family too. He says Israeli forces shelled the area all night.
6: All of Gaza will become within the new borders of the occupation, which will include Gaza. Netanyahu is saying he's taken 67% to 70% of the Gaza Strip, but I see he wants to control the entire Gaza Strip, and we won't have a place left. We will all be living under the control and subjugation of the Israeli army.
3: Like most of Gaza's roughly 2 million population, Dola's family is now painfully familiar with displacement as they gather up whatever survived the last move.
6: This is the seventh or eighth time we are displaced, if not even more. The whole war is displacement, displacement. You can't stay anywhere without Israel telling you, get out of here, we want to come in. Get out of here, we want to come in. You barely have time to put down your belongings before they tell you to move from here.
1: Israeli airstrikes continued across Gaza despite a fragile ceasefire, with fresh attacks steeping the humanitarian crisis and further devastating the occupied enclave.
7: Israeli airstrikes continued across the Gaza Strip, with footage showing a strike hitting a mosque in Gaza City and sending flames and thick smoke into the sky. Residents also reported fresh Israeli strikes in Gaza City and Deir al-Balah after the Israeli military issued evacuation warnings for parts of the enclave. The latest attacks came despite a fragile ceasefire that has failed to end near daily Israeli military operations across Gaza. Much of Gaza remains devastated after nearly 2 years of war, with most of the territory's population displaced and living in damaged buildings or makeshift shelters amid severe shortages of food, water, and medical supplies. Israel faces international legal scrutiny over its conduct in Gaza, including a case before the International Court of Justice in which South Africa alleges Israel is committing genocide. The continuing strikes have deepened the humanitarian crisis, with aid agencies warning that civilians remain at grave risk, as prospects for a lasting ceasefire remain uncertain.
1: Welcome back to the program. To discuss those developments further, I'm now being joined by political analyst Javed Rana from the Pakistani capital. Javed, welcome to Turkey's Diplomacy.
8: Thank you, Umar.
1: Javed, Israeli PM Netanyahu now says Israel controls 70% of the strip, and satellite images show a new barrier being built well past where the line was originally drawn. Javed, tell us more about this.
8: I think it all started off at 53%, and that was something which was decided with the Americans, and then there was a lot of controversy about this forming of the Board of Peace, and he was supposed to stay up to the 53%. And then, to begin with, the Israeli military went up to 64%, then 70%, and I think if the media reports are credible, which I assume are credible, they are suggesting now that it is actually 80%. So 80% territory of occupied Gaza is in control of Israel. This is reality on the ground. And in the rest of the 20% is a shrinking corner where People in Gaza, they are facing a kind of situation which is like projecting a picture of a dehumanization of the Palestinians. They are living in the makeshift arrangements with no sewage.

0: with no drinking, clean drinking water facility. And I think gradually, if you look at the map, they are being pushed towards the sea. And it looks like to me that probably the remaining population of the Gaza would be, Israel might throw them in the sea, the way things are happening now, because nobody is looking at the dehumanization of the Palestinians in there. In a very systematic fashion, Israel has marched. It has advanced its territory, and then this is something which is known to everybody, and I have not heard condemnation from the Western capitals. I have not heard a reaction, kind of the reaction that it deserved from the Gulf states and the Muslim countries. This is again a problematic area. And then I think there is no secret about it. They are saying it openly. You may recall one of the interview of Netanyahu. He said, "I can't say much, but we are doing a lot in terms of people sending people being expelled from Gaza." So this is the ground reality. They had already set up a committee, and this will least talk about, and whereby Palestinians, because they have already created very tough conditions there, it's a dehumanization over there. Some Palestinians may be so-called, quote-unquote, voluntarily, they are leaving Gaza because it's no more livable. That is a part of the reality, and those who are there, they are being bombed, they are being killed. So again, in this 20% territorial hold, territory which is with the people in Palestine, again, this is something I don't think it's tenable. It is a very systematic policy on the part of the Israel, and they have turned out to be very successful. And then the extremist fascist ministers of Netanyahu's cabinet, like Smotrich, and other, the finance minister, they're all saying it publicly that they are going to build up settlements, and I think they have already started work in that part of the Gaza. So this is again a terrible situation which is fast moving from bad to the worst, and there is a little the governments in the Gulf and the Middle East have done to prevent that happening.
1: Javed, it's interesting to see that while all this happens in Gaza, Netanyahu's position at home is getting shakier by the week. Polls have liquid at record lows, his coalition barely above 48 seats. The opposition is way out front. So how much is a weakened Netanyahu fighting for political survival actually shaping his decisions on Gaza and Iran right now?
0: I think the dominating narrative inside the apartheid entity in the Middle East is who is going to be more brutal against Palestinians? Who is going to be more brutal against the Lebanese? Who is it going to be more brutal against the Iranians? And lately, unfortunately, ironically, also against the Turkish. So this is the mindset inside apartheid Israel. So the opposition parties, headed by Naftali Bennett, the former prime minister, he is projecting himself that he is going to be more brutal against the Palestinians. He is going to be the one who, according to him, he is going to counter the threats from Turkey. He's projecting himself that he is going to handle Iran better than the Netanyahu. So look at the scale of the genocide that Netanyahu has already conducted. He is a wanted criminal by the International Criminal Court, and he's the most hated figure because of the genocide. He's the one who has already ordered a large-scale military operation in occupied West Bank, where they are bulldozing homes, where at least there have been, I think, more than 2,300 attacks by these so-called settlers inside occupied West Bank during last 2.5 years. And nonetheless, this is already kind of the brutalization of the Palestinian there at a scale which is unheard of, which is unprecedented. Despite the fact it is that there, people inside Israel, they think it is still Netanyahu has not been managed to control the situation. He should have been more brutal. There has been voices within the cabinet of the Netanyahu, and they were saying that there should be they should carry out a nuclear attack on Gaza. So again, in a contest of who's going to be brutal, and people in

0: in Israel, they still suspect that that Netanyahu is still less brutal. So they need a bigger, brutal politicians, a leader who can handle all this crisis where people have already been dehumanized. So again, we have to see the bigger picture. Bigger picture is it is an extremist society where all rest of the world, they are all animals for them, subhuman beings. It's not the Palestinians or the Arab, they believe that they are subhuman beings. And when the sitting finance minister of apartheid Israel himself says that international law is not applicable on Jews, because Jews are chosen by God, and those who've been chosen by God, the worldly law cannot be applied against them. So this is a theological extremist mindset. In a country where they taught right in the beginning in their primary schools and also at the at school level that the Muslims are their enemies, Arabs are their enemies, hating them is something which is justified. So the killing and the ethnic cleansing and the genocide of the Palestinian is not something which matters for the Israeli. You must have noticed that after the release of the captives from the occupied Gaza last year, there is no protest inside Israel on this genocide. Reason was that the people were desperate to get their loved ones back, and that was the only concern. They were on the roads, and it was completely out of context and mistakenly reported by the Western media that perhaps there is some resentment against the genocide. In Israel, there is no room for mercy for non-Jews, and in this case, Palestinian. So I think this is a kind of a situation, even if Netanyahu is not there after the election, which is likely scenario. I think the man who would be in charge of apartheid Israel would try to be more brutal, but the situation on the ground is such that the Iran war has essentially contained the geostrategic options with the Israel. Israel cannot pursue its expansionist dirty agenda the way it has been pursuing for last 2.5 years, because Iranians have managed to at least contain apartheid Israel, at least in Iran, because during the course of the negotiations, Iran war, Lebanon war has been one of the key demands coming from the Americans, coming from the Iranians. And that is why I think in months and in years to come, if this war, in case it brings to a logical conclusion, I don't think the new leadership in Israel would be able to manage the crisis that is that Netanyahu is leaving behind. What to talk about handling Turkey, which is a far bigger military might, and it is a country which has a far bigger political and diplomatic clout in the world. I don't think this is just a political gimmick inside Israel, and even the Iran cannot be handled in future. So the new leadership, I don't think they would be able to do anything when it comes to dealing with Iran, when it comes to dealing with Turkey, when it comes to dealing with Syria, and more particularly on Lebanon, on so far as Gaza and occupied West Bank is concerned. I think this brutality probably in one form or the other would continue there.
1: Javed, now back to where you are. Kuwait's foreign minister was in Pakistan yesterday to talk defense, trade and energy. Javed, how much is Pakistan's standing as a nuclear power shaping why Gulf states like Kuwait are so eager to deepen ties with Islamabad right now?
0: I think Arab monarchs have a history, a pattern of reacting in a way which sounds more abnormal. They are in a situation where they're being attacked by Iran and Iran's proxies. They need a security umbrella. They need Pakistan badly. And Pakistan has very limited option. Yes, it is a nuclear power. Every country in the Middle East want a kind of a defense alliance with Pakistan so that it could get a security umbrella, nuclear umbrella, essentially to deter Iran, not to apartheid Israel, because they are facing a threat from Iran. And I think, I don't know what is a strategic understanding of Pakistan, but if the history is any evidence, that Pakistan has been reluctant to be a partner in any sectarian war. And I think for the time being, as long as this war is there, I don't think Pakistan would be in a position to ink a deal with Kuwait, Qatar, Egypt, or any other country. They are just looking at the situation, how this is going to unfold. But still, obviously, these negotiations have been happening. Kuwait has been interested in having some kind of a defense relation with Pakistan right from 2004, 2005. I think it's been last two decades they've been pursuing that cause, but now they are far more desperate. This is a situation where the survival of the Kuwait is at stake. Their water desalination plant has been destroyed. That was the one which was being used for the purification of water, which was providing maximum water to its population. This is a becoming a problem. Their biggest power plant has also been destroyed. So if there is any escalation, I think it will not be that difficult. Probably it will be a very easy option for Iran to finish off Kuwait as a state. Already in the early 90s, I think Iraq had taken over Kuwait. It's a very small territory. And still, I think Iran has a contingency plan to launch its ground troops inside Kuwait. So this is a kind of situation where Pakistan, frankly speaking, at this particular point of time, cannot afford to ink a defense pact with Kuwait the way it has done with Saudi Arabia. Even in case of Saudi Arabia, I think Saudis are playing their card in a very unwise manner. They picked up feud with the Houthis at a time when there was no point. I don't understand why Saudi Arabia carried out attack on Sana'a airport when Iranian plane was going to land there. So I think it was essentially Saudi Arabia who is the responsible. Now, involving Pakistan, invoking defense pact against the Houthis means invoking defense pact against Iran. So this is going to be terrible. Pakistan is a country where there are 10 to 15% Shia population. And they are very influential. They are within the military. They are within the Pakistan's intelligence setup. They are in Pakistan's political setup. They are there in countries civil military. So Pakistan cannot afford to fight a sectarian war. And then again, Saudi Arabia, along with the Americans, they carried out an attack on the Shia militias in Iraq, and then Iran probably it was in retaliation to these attacks, Iran carried out attacks in Jordan. So where would you fit Pakistan into this entire trajectory? These are very difficult options, and we should not forget the fact that it is a Saudi Arabia which was the first to start off a war with the Houthis. Saudi Arabia was not attacked, and I don't think the defense pact can be activated, though there has been reports that Pakistan has warned Iran privately, and so far Houthis are concerned. I think publicly Pakistan has been giving warning. But if that happens, Houthis are essentially Shia, Shia faith, and then there could be reaction from the Pakistani side. You may recall when Ayatollah Khamenei was assassinated by the Americans and Israelis together, there was a large-scale protest in Pakistan. People in the double digits, they were killed. I think 14 to 15 people were killed in Pakistan. There was attack on the American consulate general, and there was attack on Pakistan's military installations in countries' northern region. So this is a kind of a situation where Saudis are pushing Pakistan to its limits. And I hope the better sense prevails. I hope Pakistan does not act, and I hope this defense pact is not act. And even if it is activated, then I don't think Pakistan would be very much enthusiastic to carry out attack against the Iranese proxies in this situation.
1: Political analyst Javed Rana, thank you so much for that analysis. It was a pleasure having you on today's episode. That brings us to the end of our program. Thanks for joining us. Bye for now.

0: Today, as you know, our committee decided to vote by a 9-3 vote to maintain the target range for the federal funds rate at 3.5% to 3.75%. The committee is continuing its policy of making ample reserves in the banking system. The economy is showing impressive resilience. Even with recent shocks, the trends are positive and reveal solid growth. Not one of my FOMC colleagues is under any illusion. We have begun a new chapter, and we understand that the 5+ years of inflation above target cannot be cured in 9 weeks or by a single month of modest price decreases. This Fed will not waver. Our credibility rests on performing our duties and delivering on our responsibilities. Americans are right to expect that, because our nation's prosperity depends on it. After all, the central bank need not always and everywhere be the center of attention. I understand the desire for rolling forecasts and commentary from this committee. But for our part, we need to observe market reaction to developments, direct and unfiltered. I want to stress, of course, that decisions by this committee matter a great deal. And where necessary and appropriate, we will not hesitate to act.
1: The Federal Reserve finished a two-day policy meeting in Washington today, where they decided to leave interest rates unchanged at around 3.6%. However, the vote among the 12 members was not unanimous. Three Fed officials dissented in favor of higher interest rates as the central bank tries to figure out how to battle persistently high inflation. Higher rates might not be out of the picture. Wall Street still expects the Fed to have to raise rates by about a quarter point at its next meeting in September. Wednesday's decision to leave rates unchanged may come as good news, somewhat good news for consumers, but they may not feel a lot of relief. The average credit card rate still remains around 20%, and mortgage rates at 6.6% for a 30-year fixed mortgage are about the highest since last August.
2: Oil prices traded higher on Thursday, extending gains after posting their biggest jump in months as renewed U.S. military strikes on Iran heightened concerns over global energy supplies. Brent crude climbed to around $92 a barrel, while U.S. West Texas Intermediate rose to nearly $85 as traders priced in the growing risk of further regional escalation. Markets were also reacting to reports of renewed U.S. airstrikes and Saudi Arabia's participation in operations targeting Iran-backed forces, adding to fears that the conflict could disrupt oil exports from the region. Supply concerns intensified after a drone attack halted oil loadings through the Caspian Pipeline Consortium, although continued tanker movements through the Strait of Hormuz helped ease fears of an immediate supply shock. Analysts said heightened geopolitical uncertainty has injected fresh volatility into energy markets, with traders closely monitoring developments that could affect one of the world's most important oil-producing regions. Despite the latest rally, market participants said prices remain highly sensitive to any signs of either further military escalation or renewed diplomatic effort.

Shell's adjusted earnings, its definition of net profit, reached $9.84 billion in the second quarter, it said on Thursday, beating expectations and more than doubling its profit from the same time last year. Higher oil and gas prices, stronger LNG and oil trading, and improved chemicals margins helped support the British major's earnings, offsetting lower sales volumes from disruptions to its Qatar operations during the conflict in the Middle East. Analysts had expected

0: Taiwan's stock market fell more than 400 points shortly after opening Thursday, following a broad sell-off on Wall Street, triggered by renewed concerns over a possible U.S. interest rate hike in September. All four major U.S. stock indexes declined Wednesday. The Dow Jones Industrial Average plunged 1,153 points, while the Philadelphia Semiconductor Index dropped 5.33%, weighing heavily on technology and semiconductor stocks. The market sell-off came after the U.S. Federal Reserve left interest rates unchanged at its latest policy meeting. However, language in the Fed's post-meeting statement raised concerns among investors that policymakers could resume raising rates as early as September. Technology and semiconductor stocks led the losses, reflecting Taiwan's heavy exposure to the global chip industry. Investors are now closely watching upcoming U.S. economic data for further clues on the Federal Reserve's next policy move.
1: Matcha is rapidly becoming an American staple.
2: I love matcha.
3: From Japan's tea fields and a centuries-old tea ceremony school to trendy cafes in New York, reporter Kyoko Gasha takes us on a journey through the matcha renaissance and finds it's causing shortages and record-high prices in Japan.
1: The tea master here says the current craze for matcha is impacting the traditional Japanese tea ceremony.
3: Sohen Yamada is the Grand Master at the Sohen-style tea ceremony school.
4: Last year marked the first time in the history of the tea ceremony that we were unable to obtain matcha.
3: Sohen's daughter, Zoe Yamada, is embracing matcha's global popularity and adapting to new trends.
5: This is the original matcha used for tea ceremony. And this one is designed for matcha latte.
3: She is currently collaborating with a tea company to create a special matcha powder for matcha lattes.
1: Japanese people have been enjoying matcha through the tea ceremony since the 15th century. And the tradition continues today. And through the centuries, many styles of tea ceremony have developed.
3: Tencha is the raw material of uchi matcha. According to a green tea distribution center, the first auction of tencha saw prices hit a record of nearing $40 per pound, a sharp increase from the previous year.
1: They started the tea farming here more than 300 years ago. But due to the foreign demand, they are facing the shortage of the matcha tea.
3: Motoya Koyama from a Kyoto tea company says inquiries from overseas increased after the pandemic.
6: To deliver the product to everyone consistently, we need a certain volume, but securing that supply is a real challenge.
3: The company must purchase from tea farmers and wholesalers to meet demand. For Sohen Yamada, matcha is more than just a drink. It's an experience that elevates the body and spirit.
4: It is about savoring the aroma and flavor of the tea, sharing a sense of unity with one's companions, and cultivating one's spirituality. I would like people to properly understand this aspect of the culture as well.
7: Sponsored by Halkbank.

I'm Sudha Azar with your global weather update. Let's start. We'll begin in Europe, where light clouds continue to sweep quickly across the region. Bucharest will be partly cloudy, reaching 32 degrees. Athens is sunny at 33. Farther west, temperatures continue to rise. Moscow will be rainy at 23 degrees, and London is partly cloudy at 25. Across the Balkans, summer has firmly set in. Zagreb is sunny at 35 degrees, while Sarajevo is partly cloudy at 33. It's getting warmer for the Middle East, though. Beirut is partly cloudy at 31 degrees, and Gaza has similar weather at 32. In South Asia, Baku is at 29 degrees, and New Delhi has a thunderstorm at 34. Farther east, Shanghai is partly cloudy at 36, while Jakarta is cloudy at 32. Across Africa, Tripoli is partly cloudy at 31 degrees. Cape Town has similar weather at 21. In North America, Mexico City will be rainy at 26 degrees. New York has similar weather for today. In South America, Rio de Janeiro is sunny at 34 degrees, while Santiago is cloudy at 18. Across Oceania, Sydney will be partly cloudy, and Melbourne is cloudy at 12 degrees. That's the latest global weather update. 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

0: The United States launched another wave of airstrikes on Iran, with the military saying that the operation targeted dozens of sites in response to Iranian missile attacks on U.S. forces in the Middle East. U.S. Central Command said that the two-hour operation struck Islamic Revolutionary Guard Corps, command centers, missile and drone facilities, coastal surveillance systems, and other military infrastructure. Washington described the strikes as a powerful response, after saying that it had intercepted multiple Iranian ballistic missiles fired toward U.S. forces a day earlier. Iran acknowledged launching missiles at U.S. bases in Jordan, while U.S. President Donald Trump vowed swift retaliation following the attempted attacks. The latest operation marks another escalation in the conflict that began after U.S. and Israeli attacks on Iran, followed by Tehran's retaliatory strikes against Israel and U.S.-linked targets in the region. The widening confrontation has heightened concerns over regional stability as military exchanges continue across multiple fronts. The continued cycle of retaliation has raised fears of a broader regional war, despite ongoing international calls for de-escalation and a return to diplomacy.
1: Well, the Secretary General has been worried for some time that if the parties do not return to negotiations, you could have a widening of the conflict. And that seems to be what has been happening in recent hours. He has already made clear his concerns about any renewed fighting and any escalation and widening of the conflict. So these are not positive developments, and he wants to make sure that the parties can cease fighting and again return to the diplomatic efforts, including the mediation efforts being pressed forward by Pakistan, Qatar, and others. The one thing we don't want to see is any expansion of the conflict. So having more parties involved in the fighting, having the fighting spread to a larger number of countries, all of these are adverse

0: developments and could get us into a much worse situation even than before.
1: Flows are at record lows in the past few days, and increasingly there's uncertainty as to whether ships can pass. Oman has proposed in the past 48 hours as a way to break the deadlock that we're seeing in the Strait of Hormuz. And they've come up with some kind of possible formula on shared access to the waterway, but also as a possible concession, providing the possibility of voluntary fees. The emphasis is on the word voluntary, and it's not to be interpreted as a toll as such, but it's more to enable the financing of navigation and safety aids that are used to ensure that there's environmental protection of the waterways. As we have seen publicly from Iran, they have unequivocally rejected this proposal, which does not meet their needs or requirements. Iran sees itself increasingly as having more sovereignty over the Strait of Hormuz, whether that's sovereignty in totality or more control over all traffic that passes through the Strait of Hormuz, which is changing the status quo that existed before the war began. It's become a very complex discussion because the issue of fees is not a simple matter. The reason being is that it really depends upon a maritime convention called the UNCLOS Maritime Convention of the Sea. And that states that international waterways should not be liable to any charges or any fees. It's different in man-made waterways such as the Suez Canal and the Panama Canal. In that instance, yes, there are fees that are charged, but in places such as the Malacca Strait in Asia, no tolls or fees are charged. There are payments made, but that's again more for maintenance of the waterway, specifically in relation to safety and navigational issues.

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1: Turkish Foreign Minister Hakan Fidan met the newly elected head of Hamas's political bureau, Khalil al-Haya, reaffirming Turkey's support for the Palestinian cause. Fidan congratulated al-Haya on his appointment as the two discussed the latest developments in Gaza and the occupied West Bank. According to Turkish diplomatic sources, al-Haya said that Israeli settlement expansion and attacks on holy sites in Jerusalem have intensified, while also providing an update on peace negotiations and Palestinian reconciliation efforts. The Turkish foreign minister reiterated that Ankara will continue supporting the Palestinian cause on every international platform and maintain its diplomatic efforts regarding developments in Gaza and the occupied West Bank. He also said that Ankara will continue working to increase the flow of humanitarian aid into Gaza amid the worsening humanitarian crisis. The meeting underscored Ankara's continued diplomatic engagement on the Palestinian issue as regional efforts to secure a lasting ceasefire continue. Ankara has repeatedly called for an immediate end to the violence, increased humanitarian access, and a just and lasting resolution based on the establishment of an independent Palestinian state.

0: Israeli fighter jets once again violated the ceasefire, targeting a home belonging to a Palestinian family in the Shadi refugee camp west of Gaza City. The house was completely destroyed in the attack, and nearby homes also sustained severe damage. Local resident Rami Awadalla said the Israeli army had called them by phone before the strike, demanding that the house and surrounding area be evacuated. First, they fired a small missile, then said a much more powerful missile would follow. About half an hour later, they struck the house, he said. Describing the explosion as extremely violent, Awadalla said, they wanted no one left within 200 meters of the area. When the big missile hit, there was a very powerful explosion. Extensive damage occurred nearby, and people were terrified. Saying that no safe place remains in Gaza, Awadalla added, every day there's bombardment. Every day there are martyrs. People can no longer even bear the sound of explosions. Since the ceasefire in Gaza took effect on October 10, 2025, 1,209 people have been killed in Israeli attacks, 3,943 have been wounded, and 803 lifeless bodies have been recovered from the rubble, according to the report. Since October 2023, the total death toll from Israel's attacks on the Gaza Strip has risen to 73,335, with the number of wounded reaching 174,052. It is reported that thousands of bodies still remain under the rubble in the Gaza Strip. Major destruction occurred in the area after the Israeli army, which had issued an evacuation warning in advance, struck a residential block near the yellow line east of the Buraj refugee camp in central Gaza. Numerous homes were destroyed or severely damaged in the bombardment, and local residents were forced to leave their homes in the middle of the night with nowhere to take shelter. Palestinians who returned to their homes the following morning after the attack described the terrifying moments they experienced as they tried to retrieve their belongings from beneath the rubble. Local resident Adam Asifin said that after the evacuation warning came in the night, she left her home in the dark together with her children, adding that because the electricity was cut, people ran into the streets in a panic. Describing the scene of major destruction she found upon returning to her home, Asifin said, they keep talking about a ceasefire, but we see no sign of it on the ground. We live in fear of death every day. We want the world to stop staying silent about what's happening in Gaza. Abdullah Abu Husay, whose home was reduced to rubble in the attack, said they had been trying to rebuild a life for their children, but that all their belongings were now buried under the rubble as a result of the strike. Abu Hus expressed his grief while showing the food and bread on the tray his family had prepared to eat together in the state it was left in after the attack. Noting that they had been displaced multiple times before, Abu Hus said, we had gotten our beds and household items again. We were trying to rebuild everything from scratch so our children could come back home. Now we have nothing left. We don't know where to go this time. Tayyab Abu Husay, who also lost his home, said they were only able to leave the house with the clothes on their backs after the evacuation warning, saying, we had to leave our home within 10 minutes. Our four-story building was completely destroyed. We are civilians. We have no connection to either side. Even so, we lost our entire life within a few minutes. Palestinians living in the area east of the Buraj refugee camp, near the yellow line, say they are frequently forced from their homes due to attacks and evacuation warnings, and that they also struggle to find a safe shelter area where they can meet their basic needs.
1: In Gaza City's Tufah district, residents are seen packing up as they are once again forced to leave their shelters. In the backdrop, rubble where buildings once stood and yellow concrete blocks marking the edge

0: of Israel's expanding military zone. Ramzi Bahar says people are leaving after Israeli forces advanced in the early hours of the morning.
1: We were sleeping in God's safety. At around 3:30, we found the army on Salah Adin Street directly. There was heavy fire, really strong. We woke up in the morning to find, as you can see, the yellow line in front of us.
0: Tufa is one of at least six locations across Gaza where residents told Reuters that Israeli troops have pushed forward the yellow markers in the past 10 days. Bushwa al-Suwaisi says she doesn't know where else she can take her five daughters.
2: Every day they advance more. We settle, they advance again. I was on that line, they advanced three times. They advanced on us here as well. Where can we go? We are besieged from this side and the other side. Does this work? It doesn't work. Please, everyone, make us comfortable. Find a solution for us.
0: The yellow line is a military demarcation established under a U.S.-brokered ceasefire reached in October. But progress for President Donald Trump's peace plan under the ceasefire has stalled. Israel has continued military strikes Gaza almost daily. Hamas has refused to disarm, while Israeli Prime Minister Benjamin Netanyahu said in late May that Israel intends to expand the area under its control to at least 70% of the enclave. In the Zeytun neighborhood, the yellow blocks have also been moved. Asem Dola is packing up with his family too. He says Israeli forces shelled the area all night.
3: All of Gaza will become within the new borders of the occupation, which will include Gaza. Netanyahu is saying he's taken 67% to 70% of the Gaza Strip, but I see he wants to control the entire Gaza Strip, and we won't have a place left. We will all be living under the control and subjugation of the Israeli army.
0: Like most of Gaza's roughly 2 million population, Dola's family is now painfully familiar with displacement as they gather up whatever survived the last move.
3: This is the seventh or eighth time we are displaced, if not even more. The whole war is displacement, displacement. You can't stay anywhere without Israel telling you, get out of here, we want to come in, get out of here, we want to come in. You barely have time to put down your belongings before they tell you to move from here.
4: Gaza's beekeepers are struggling to revive a centuries-old livelihood as widespread destruction, displacement, and restricted access to farmland threaten both honey production and the survival of bee colonies.
5: بتعرفوا كلكم قطاع غزة مساحته ضيقة والسلة الغذائية تاعته والمناطق الزراعية تاعته كلها داخل خط الأصفر.
4: With orchards and agricultural land damaged or inaccessible, some have moved their hives onto rooftops overlooking the rubble of Gaza's devastated neighborhoods. Others are relying on sugar supplements to keep their bees alive because flowering plants and natural forage have become increasingly scarce. The war has devastated an industry that had already been under pressure from climate change, with honey production falling to a fraction of pre-war levels.
6: كان قبل الحرب عدد خلايا النحل في قطاع غزة تقريبا حوالي 30,000 خلية. اللي ظل منهم بعد الحرب كإحصائيات حوالي 700 خلية. طبعا خلال الفترة هذه بدوا النحالين يقسموا الخلايا وزاد شوية عدد الخلايا. طبعا العسل كمنتج كنا بننتج كميات يعني في قطاع غزة كميات يعني مش بسيطة لكن بعد الحرب كله دمر يعني يدوب 10% من الانتاج اللي كان موجود.
4: For many families, rebuilding apiaries has become prohibitively expensive, with the cost of replacing even a few hives far beyond what most can afford. Despite the challenges, beekeepers continue repairing damaged hive boxes and salvaging equipment from destroyed farming areas in an effort to rebuild their livelihoods.
7: Russian airstrikes killed at least 13 people in Ukraine, including one in Kyiv.

0: Kiev, in attacks extending as far as the western city of Lviv, forcing neighboring Poland to scramble fighter jets to secure its airspace. Residential buildings in Lviv were damaged in Russian air attacks, Mayor Andriy Sadovia said on Telegram, citing preliminary reports and asking people to seek shelter.
1: It is 4:45 a.m. It looks like it was a direct missile hit. Floors are destroyed. Rescue operation is underway. There are many injured, more than 20. Around 21 buildings were affected, and many other buildings, including two kindergartens and a school. The situation is very difficult. Big thanks to rescuers and all those who joined the efforts. Residents also joined the process of clearing the rubble. We'll hope that everyone will be rescued.
0: Smoke and fire rose over Kyiv as missile and air defense trails lit up the night sky, with several non-residential sites set ablaze, killing one, according to the capital's emergency services. In President Volodymyr Zelensky's hometown, the central city of Kryvyi Rih, two girls aged 5 and 12 were among six killed, with eight injured in what Oleksandr Vilkul, the city's defense council head, said was a direct strike by a Russian Iskander-M ballistic missile. Returning from a trip to the United States, where he met U.S. President Donald Trump, Zelensky warned that Russia was likely to launch a massive attack.
2: Turkey is battling one of its most difficult stretches of the summer, with wildfires erupting across the Aegean and Mediterranean coasts, threatening tourist hotspots and forcing evacuations. Agriculture and Forestry Minister Ibrahim Yumakli said teams had responded to 115 fires nationwide, with 110 already brought under control. In Muğla's Zeytinburnu district, a fire that began in agricultural land and spread into forest has become the most critical case, prompting the evacuation of 408 homes as a precaution, while 45 patients were transferred to nearby hospitals. Muğla Governor Akbiyik said 373 personnel, 5 aircraft, 12 helicopters, 35 water tankers, and 14 pieces of heavy machinery are deployed at the scene, with 65 residents across 43 homes evacuated and the intensive care and palliative units of Zeytinburnu Hospital emptied as a precaution. Thankfully, we have no loss of human life, the governor said, though sadly, we have lost many lives in the forest animals, wildlife.
3: Bugün, şimdiye kadar, ülkemiz genelinde 59'u orman dışı olan alan olmak üzere toplam 90 yangın çıkmıştır. 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
2: In Antalya, Governor Hulusi Sahin said the province has fought a total of 12 separate fires, with high winds, dry air and elevated temperatures driving the outbreaks. A fire in Antalya's Kumluka district has since been brought under control after crews deployed 2 planes, 4 helicopters, 15 water tankers, 30 fire trucks, and 281 personnel, while the blaze in Kaz burning across steep, rocky terrain since July 28th remains in its third day of firefighting efforts, though its intensity has been reduced. The ministry also reported that fires in Antalya's Kars district and Aydın's Nazilli district have had their intensity reduced, while air and ground operations continue without pause in Muğla's Zeytinburnu district, Antalya's Kumluka district, and in Balıkesir. A new fire broke out in Kütahya, while a separate fire in Adıyaman has been fully extinguished. Çanakkale's governorship has banned all open-air burning and fire-related activity for 4 days, starting July 29th, citing meteorological risk assessments pointing to high temperatures, strong winds, and low humidity. As of Thursday, new fires were also being fought in Mugla's Fethi district and Izmir's Dikili district, where crews

Three Greek firefighters died battling wildfires that have swept across Crete on Wednesday, July 29th. As strong winds spread flames through vegetated areas and threatened homes in mountainous valleys. Two firefighters became trapped in the Crete blaze near the village of Kryavrisi while they were driving between fire fronts. Another died in a separate fire in the Peloponnese region, a fire department spokesperson told Reuters. Residents and tourists were evacuated from Kryavrisi and other nearby villages, locals told Reuters by phone, as high winds pushed the fire out of control near popular holiday spots. Firefighting aircraft and ground crews remain deployed across affected areas, working to contain the flames as difficult weather conditions complicated operations. Authorities warned that high temperatures, low humidity, and strong winds could continue to fuel wildfire activity, urging residents to follow evacuations and remain vigilant.

Raging wildfires advanced toward the town of Formerize in Spain's Zamora province on Wednesday as firefighters, residents, and heavy machinery battled to contain the blaze. Firefighters deployed hoses and conducted controlled burns of dry vegetation while residents armed with shovels joined the effort and tractors carved fire breaks to slow the flames' spread. Blazes have forced large-scale evacuations of people in Spain and France over the past days, scorching through forests and killing wildlife. Spanish Interior Minister Fernando Grande Marlaska warned of three tough days ahead, with strong winds and high temperatures, even as the major fire in the Avila and Madrid region stabilized, allowing authorities to lift some of the evacuation and shelter-in-place orders. Officials, meanwhile, warned of the fire in the northwestern Spanish province of Zamora. They issued an evacuation order for six towns and asked about 1,000 people to shelter in place. Spain's weather agency, AEMET, said temperatures were expected to reach 40 degrees Celsius on Wednesday in at least six regions, which have been placed on orange alert, the second highest level.

0: French authorities ordered 4,000 more people evacuated from Atlantic Coast tourist sites Tuesday, widening what officials call likely France's largest peacetime evacuation, as returning heat threatened firefighters' fragile hold on the massive wildfire west of Bordeaux. Fire crews held the blaze in check through a calm night, bringing flare-ups near coastal dunes under control and keeping the burned area steady at 420 square kilometers, roughly four times the size of Paris. Authorities described the fire as stabilized but not contained, warning it remained capable of breaking loose as temperatures rose and humidity fell. Fresh flames erupted later Tuesday near Grand Crohaut, a popular Atlantic beach on the Lage Cap Ferret Peninsula. A fleet of 23 planes and helicopters up from 18 dropped water and fire retardant to keep the renewed flames from spreading. At its most violent, the Giron fire generated a pyrocumulonimbus cloud, a rare electrified fire cloud capable of producing its own lightning and violent winds, the first ever recorded in France, which went on to spark new fires beyond the original front. Interior Minister Laurent Nunez has called the evacuation operation very likely the largest civilian displacement France has carried out outside wartime. Combined with fires in the neighboring Lens and Var regions, the total number of people displaced across southwestern Europe has now reached approximately 330,000. France's National Weather Service placed Gironde under a yellow heat warning, with the region bracing for renewed high temperatures in the days ahead.
1: A wildfire continues to spread across several areas.

0: areas in northeast Portugal. Over 800 firefighters are battling the blaze across two fire fronts. Over 200 vehicles and five airdropping aircrafts were also allocated to the fire. According to local media reports, several houses have already burned in some of the villages affected. Images from local broadcaster TVI showed the devastation caused at a car repair shop, with dozens of cars burned. The blaze started on Tuesday afternoon in the region of Valpacos, around 460 kilometers, 285 miles from Lisbon, the Portuguese capital. Portugal is known for severe wildfires every summer season. In 2017, massive fires killed over 100 people and burned over 500,000 hectares of land. Rescuers raced to find survivors trapped in a paper mill and a shopping mall after a magnitude 7.1 earthquake struck Kumamoto Prefecture 2 days ago, killing at least 17 people. The Kumamoto Prefectural government said the death toll from the earthquake was now at 17, the majority of them at Nippon Paper Industries paper mill and at Aeon's shopping mall. Another six people are in cardiopulmonary arrest, it said, including those still being investigated for a possible link to the quake. The death toll stands at 28, Japan's top government spokesperson said.
1: 午前6時30分の時点で警察からの報告によると災害との関連を調査中の死者は28名
0: With rescue efforts continuing, a Kumamoto official warned of heat stroke risk as weekend temperatures are forecast to approach 40 degrees Celsius. Japan's Self-Defense Force is installing around 300 air conditioning units at evacuation centers and other sites across the prefecture.

0: Uganda's health minister declared the country Ebola-free on Tuesday, following the East African nation's latest outbreak of the viral hemorrhagic disease that infected 20 people and killed two of them. Uganda has suffered multiple outbreaks of Ebola since 2000, when it recorded its first epidemic. And officials say over the years, the country gained expertise it has used to bring recent infections under control quickly with limited community spread. 15 people in the latest outbreak, declared in mid-May, were infected in neighboring Democratic Republic of Congo, the epicenter of the epidemic, where the number of confirmed cases now stands at more than 3,000. The last Ebola patient in Uganda, a Congolese national, was discharged on June 22nd, according to the Ugandan health minister, Dr. Chris Bario-Munsi. That is short of the 42-day waiting period required by the World Health Organization to declare the end of an outbreak. Of the 20 confirmed cases during the outbreak, 18 were discharged while two died from the virus, both of whom were from the Democratic Republic of Congo. Officials say Uganda's many tropical forests that teem with fruit bats, which are natural reservoirs for the virus, make it vulnerable to frequent outbreaks. The virus is transmitted through contact with infected bodily fluids and tissue, and symptoms include headache, vomiting of blood, muscle pains, and bleeding.
1: The Minister of Health is pleased to announce that Uganda has officially declared the end of 2026 Ebola disease outbreak. So today, as we speak now, Uganda is Ebola free. The declaration follows the successful completion of the mandatory 42-day monitoring period, which began after the discharge of the last Ugandan national, a locally transmitted patient, on the 16th of June, 2026. Throughout this period, the Ministry of Health maintained intensive surveillance nationwide, and no new Ebola cases.

0: Today, as you know, our committee decided to vote by a 9-3 vote to maintain the target range for the federal funds rate at 3.5% to 3.75%. The committee is continuing its policy of making ample reserves in the banking system. The economy is showing impressive resilience. Even with recent shocks, the trends are positive and reveal solid growth. Not one of my FOMC colleagues is under any illusion. We have begun a new chapter, and we understand that the 5+ years of inflation above target cannot be cured in 9 weeks or by a single month of modest price decreases. This Fed will not waver. Our credibility rests on performing our duties and delivering on our responsibilities. Americans are right to expect that, because our nation's prosperity depends on it. After all, the central bank need not always and everywhere be the center of attention. I understand the desire for rolling forecasts and commentary from this committee. But for our part, we need to observe market reaction to developments, direct and unfiltered. I want to stress, of course, that decisions by this committee matter a great deal. And where necessary and appropriate, we will not hesitate to act.
1: The Federal Reserve finished a two-day policy meeting in Washington today, where they decided to leave interest rates unchanged at around 3.6%. However, the vote among the 12 members was not unanimous. Three Fed officials dissented in favor of higher interest rates as the central bank tries to figure out how to battle persistently high inflation. Higher rates might not be out of the picture. Wall Street still expects the Fed to have to raise rates by about a quarter point at its next meeting in September. Wednesday's decision to leave rates unchanged may come as good news, somewhat good news for consumers, but they may not feel a lot of relief. The average credit card rate still remains around 20%, and mortgage rates at 6.6% for a 30-year fixed mortgage are about the highest since last August.
2: Oil prices traded higher on Thursday, extending gains after posting their biggest jump in months as renewed U.S. military strikes on Iran heightened concerns over global energy supplies. Brent crude climbed to around $92 a barrel, while U.S. West Texas Intermediate rose to nearly $85 as traders priced in the growing risk of further regional escalation. Markets were also reacting to reports of renewed U.S. airstrikes and Saudi Arabia's participation in operations targeting Iran-backed forces, adding to fears that the conflict could disrupt oil exports from the region. Supply concerns intensified after a drone attack halted oil loadings through the Caspian Pipeline Consortium, although continued tanker movements through the Strait of Hormuz helped ease fears of an immediate supply shock. Analysts said heightened geopolitical uncertainty has injected fresh volatility into energy markets, with traders closely monitoring developments that could affect one of the world's most important oil-producing regions. Despite the latest rally, market participants said prices remain highly sensitive to any signs of either further military escalation or renewed diplomatic effort.

Shell's adjusted earnings, its definition of net profit, reached $9.84 billion in the second quarter, it said on Thursday, beating expectations and more than doubling its profit from the same time last year. Higher oil and gas prices, stronger LNG and oil trading, and improved chemicals margins helped support the British major's earnings, offsetting lower sales volume.

0: from disruptions to its Qatar operations during the conflict in the Middle East. Analysts had expected net profit of $8.92 billion, according to a company-provided consensus, compared with $4.26 billion a year earlier. Shell and its peers have benefited from the market disruptions caused by the U.S.-Israeli war with Iran, which has driven up oil and gas prices and increased volatility across the energy sector. Higher commodity prices have boosted the value of their production, while sharp market swings have created more opportunities for the large trading businesses operated by companies such as Shell, BP, and Total Energies. Taiwan's stock market fell more than 400 points shortly after opening Thursday, following a broad sell-off on Wall Street, triggered by renewed concerns over a possible U.S. interest rate hike in September. All four major U.S. stock indexes declined Wednesday. The Dow Jones Industrial Average plunged 1,153 points, while the Philadelphia Semiconductor Index dropped 5.33%. Weighing heavily on technology and semiconductor stocks. The market sell-off came after the U.S. Federal Reserve left interest rates unchanged at its latest policy meeting. However, language in the Fed's post-meeting statement raised concerns among investors that policymakers could resume raising rates as early as September. Technology and semiconductor stocks led the losses, reflecting Taiwan's heavy exposure to the global chip industry. Investors are now closely watching upcoming U.S. economic data for further clues on the Federal Reserve's next policy move.
1: Here in New York, matcha is rapidly becoming an American staple.
2: I love matcha.
3: From Japan's tea fields and a centuries-old tea ceremony school to trendy cafes in New York, reporter Kyoko Gasha takes us on a journey through the matcha renaissance and finds it's causing shortages and record-high prices in Japan.
1: The tea master here says the current craze for matcha is impacting the traditional Japanese tea ceremony.
3: Sohen Yamada is the Grand Master at the Sohen-style tea ceremony school.
4: Last year marked the first time in the history of the tea ceremony that we were unable to obtain matcha.
3: Sohen's daughter, Zoe Yamada, is embracing matcha's global popularity and adapting to new trends.
5: This is the original matcha used for tea ceremony. And this one is designed for matcha latte.
3: She is currently collaborating with a tea company to create a special matcha powder for matcha lattes.
1: Japanese people have been enjoying matcha through the tea ceremony since the 15th century. And the tradition continues today. And through the centuries, many styles of tea ceremony have developed.
3: Tencha is the raw material of uchi matcha. According to a green tea distribution center, the first auction of tencha saw prices hit a record of nearing $40 per pound, a sharp increase from the previous year.
1: They started the tea farming here more than 300 years ago. But due to the foreign demand, they are facing the shortage of the matcha tea.
3: Motoya Koyama from a Kyoto tea company says inquiries from overseas increased after the pandemic.
6: To deliver the product to everyone consistently, we need a certain volume, but securing that supply is a real challenge.
3: The company must purchase from tea farmers and wholesalers to meet demand. For Sohen Yamada, matcha is more than just a drink. It's an experience that elevates the body and spirit.
4: It is about savoring the aroma and flavor of the tea, sharing a sense of unity with one's companions, and cultivating one's spirituality. I would like people to properly understand this aspect of the culture as well.

Well, FIFA 4 Enterprise, or FFE, is actually a proposal, an offer. It's part of a democratic process, a consultation process. And above all, it is an opportunity

0: but not an obligation. And as I said, it kicks off the consultation process. If and only if it is approved by the majority of our 211 member associations and the FIFA Council, it would be a FIFA-owned and controlled subsidiary consolidating FIFA's commercial and event operations. Too little of football's growing commercial value reaches the parts of the game that need it most. Capturing that value requires additional expertise, additional insight, distinct from governing and developing the sport. FIFA has been transformed over the past decade through sweeping governance reforms and a major expansion of development and competitions. Strengthening the commercial side of the game is the natural next step in this evolution. So we believe that the FFE proposal would unlock the sport's potential in every corner of the world across men's, women's and youth football.
1: Former Italy manager Roberto Mancini will return for a second spell as national team coach, Italian Football Federation President Giovanni Malago said on Tuesday. Mancini will replace Gennaro Gattuso, who left the post in April following a World Cup qualifying defeat by Bosnia and Herzegovina, the third time in a row the four times world champions had failed to reach the peace event. Malago announced the appointment during a federal council meeting. Mancini is the coach, he said before confirming the decision at a press conference. The 61-year-old Mancini guided Italy to the European Championship title in 2021. He led Italy in 58 matches during his first spell, and at club level has managed Inter Milan, Fiorentina, and Manchester City, where he spent 3 years and guided them to their first Premier League title in 2011-12. France's great Zinedine Zidane's long-held ambition to coach the national team became reality on Tuesday when the French Football Federation appointed the former captain and World Cup winner as Didier Deschamps' successor on a four-year contract. The appointment of former Real Madrid manager Zidane comes 2 weeks after Deschamps' tenure as coach ended following France's fourth-place finish at the World Cup. His final match in charge was a 6-4 defeat by England. It's a dream, Zidane told reporters. The French team was the only thing I wanted to do. Deschamps, who left the role after 14 years at the helm, oversaw 185 matches and 120 victories, guiding France to the 2018 World Cup title, the 2020-21 Nations League trophy, and the Euro 2016 and 2022 World Cup finals. The two share a long association, having been teammates in France's 1998 World Cup winning side on home soil. Zidane played a pivotal role in that triumph and won the Ballon d'Or that year. He made 108 appearances for the national side, scoring 31 goals and contributing 29 assists.
2: I'm happy about what is happening to me today, to be able to become the coach of this French national team. I have no other words. I'm holding it, of course, but I'm filled with emotion. I'm ready to take on the challenge. In any case, what drives me today is the opportunity to work with this French national team.
3: I'm really happy that firstly I'm here giving you an interview, and that which means that I've signed a new deal, and really looking forward to be here, to stay here and to play here for many, many years. I mean, it's been 3 years, and we achieved a lot of things here together. Also, the new manager is here as well. So I just felt it that this is the right club for me, for my family as well, and I think I have

0: Actually, me three, 3 years, but yeah, I remember when he was at Chelsea, it was quite difficult to play against them, especially away, and we struggled. So now he's here, and yeah, I think we can achieve some great things together, all together. Yeah, it wasn't easy. It took me 5 months to come back. It's a new season, and I'm really looking forward. Hopefully, I think I'm fit. It's my first day, so can't wait to start our preseason. And yeah, especially because last season I was away from the pitch. You know, I think this year I need to push even more harder. First of all, I wish that everyone stayed healthy. And then, obviously, the season's going to be long, as always, and we need to go game by game and try to win each one, you know.
1: The Highline World Championships concluded in Switzerland with a series of historic performances, including four men's speed world records set during a single day of competition. Athletes from around the world competed in the speed and freestyle disciplines, with the championships taking place in the center of Lax for the first time. The men's speed event produced a landmark moment as the world record was broken four times before a Chinese athlete claimed the world title with the fastest time ever recorded. Germany secured silver in the event, while Belgium completed the podium after also lowering the previous world record during the competition. Germany dominated the women's events, with its defending champion successfully retaining both the speed and freestyle world titles. The men's freestyle competition saw Germany capture its first world title in the discipline, highlighted by the successful execution of a trick never before landed in competition. Podium finishes for athletes from Mexico, the United States, France, and Brazil reflected the increasingly competitive and international nature of the championships. A total of 41 athletes competed for world titles, racing across elevated slack lines in the speed discipline and performing technical aerial tricks in the freestyle competition. The championship showcased the rapid progression of highlining, with record-breaking performances and increasingly complex routines, highlighting the sport's continued evolution. The event reinforced highlining's growing global profile as athletes continue to push the limits of speed, balance, and creativity at the highest level of competition.
2: Sponsored by Halk.

afterwards. And I would like to describe how I would like to describe the point of the financial strategy.

0: the United States launched another wave of airstrikes on Iran, with the military saying that the operation targeted dozens of sites in response to Iranian missile attacks on U.S. forces in the Middle East. U.S. Central Command said that the two-hour operation struck Islamic Revolutionary Guard Corps, command centers, missile and drone facilities, coastal surveillance systems, and other military infrastructure. Washington described the strikes as a powerful response, after saying that it had intercepted multiple Iranian ballistic missiles fired toward U.S. forces a day earlier. Iran acknowledged launching missiles at U.S. bases in Jordan, while U.S. President Donald Trump vowed swift retaliation following the attempted attacks. The latest operation marks another escalation in the conflict that began after U.S. and Israeli attacks on Iran, followed by Tehran's retaliatory strikes against Israel and U.S.-linked targets in the region. The widening confrontation has heightened concerns over regional stability as military exchanges continue across multiple fronts. The continued cycle of retaliation has raised fears of a broader regional war, despite ongoing international calls for de-escalation and a return to diplomacy.
1: Well, the Secretary General has been worried for some time that if the parties do not return to negotiations, you could have a widening of the conflict. And that seems to be what has been happening in recent hours. He has already made clear his concerns about any renewed fighting and any escalation and widening of the conflict. So these are not positive developments, and he wants to make sure that the parties can cease fighting and again return to the diplomatic efforts, including the mediation efforts being pressed forward by Pakistan, Qatar, and others. The one thing we don't want to see is any expansion of the conflict. So having more parties involved in the fighting, having the fighting spread to a larger number of countries, all of these are adverse developments and could get us into a much worse situation even than before.
2: Flows are at record lows in the past few days, and increasingly there's uncertainty as to whether ships can pass. Oman has proposed in the past 48 hours as a way to break the deadlock that we're seeing in the Strait of Hormuz. And they've come up with some kind of possible formula on shared access

the waterway, but also as a possible concession, providing the possibility of voluntary fees. The emphasis is on the word voluntary, and it's not to be interpreted as a toll as such, but it's more to enable the financing of navigation and safety aids that are used to ensure that there's environmental protection of the waterways. As we have seen publicly from Iran, they have unequivocally rejected this proposal, which does not meet their needs or requirements. Iran sees itself increasingly as having more sovereignty over the Strait of Hormuz, whether that's sovereignty in totality or more control over all traffic that passes through the Strait of Hormuz, which is changing the status quo that existed before the war began. It's become a very complex discussion because the issue of fees is not a simple matter. The reason being is that it really depends upon a maritime convention called the UNCLOS Maritime Convention of the Sea. And that states that international waterways should not be liable to any charges or any fees. It's different in man-made waterways such as the Suez Canal and the Panama Canal. In that instance, yes, there are fees that are charged, but in places such as the Malacca Strait in Asia, no tolls or fees are charged. There are payments made, but that's again more for maintenance of the waterway, specifically in relation to safety and navigational issues.

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1: Turkish Foreign Minister Hakan Fidan met the newly elected head of Hamas's political bureau, Khalil al-Haya, reaffirming Turkey's support for the Palestinian cause. Fidan congratulated al-Haya on his appointment as the two discussed the latest developments in Gaza and the occupied West Bank. According to Turkish diplomatic sources, al-Haya said that Israeli settlement expansion and attacks on holy sites in Jerusalem have intensified, while also providing an update on peace negotiations and Palestinian reconciliation efforts. The Turkish foreign minister reiterated that Ankara will continue supporting the Palestinian cause on every international platform and maintain its diplomatic efforts regarding developments in Gaza and the occupied West Bank. He also said that Ankara will continue working to increase the flow of humanitarian aid into Gaza amid the worsening humanitarian crisis. The meeting underscored Ankara's continued diplomatic engagement on the Palestinian issue as regional efforts to secure a lasting ceasefire continue. Ankara has repeatedly called for an immediate end to the violence, increased humanitarian access, and a just and lasting resolution based on the establishment of an independent Palestinian state.
2: Israeli fighter jets once again violated the ceasefire, targeting a home belonging to a Palestinian family in the Shadi refugee camp, west of Gaza City. The house was completely destroyed in the attack, and nearby homes also sustained severe damage. Local resident Rami Awadallah said the Israeli army had called them by phone before the strike, demanding that the house and surrounding area be

0: evacuated. First, they fired a small missile, then said a much more powerful missile would follow. About half an hour later, they struck the house, he said. Describing the explosion as extremely violent, Awadalla said, they wanted no one left within 200 meters of the area. When the big missile hit, there was a very powerful explosion. Extensive damage occurred nearby, and people were terrified. Saying that no safe place remains in Gaza, Awadalla added, every day there's bombardment. Every day there are martyrs. People can no longer even bear the sound of explosions. Since the ceasefire in Gaza took effect on October 10, 2025, 1,209 people have been killed in Israeli attacks, 3,943 have been wounded, and 803 lifeless bodies have been recovered from the rubble, according to the report. Since October 2023, the total death toll from Israel's attacks on the Gaza Strip has risen to 73,335, with the number of wounded reaching 174,052. It is reported that thousands of bodies still remain under the rubble in the Gaza Strip. Major destruction occurred in the area after the Israeli army, which had issued an evacuation warning in advance, struck a residential block near the Yellow Line, east of the Buraj refugee camp in central Gaza. Numerous homes were destroyed or severely damaged in the bombardment, and local residents were forced to leave their homes in the middle of the night with nowhere to take shelter. Palestinians who returned to their homes the following morning after the attack described the terrifying moments they experienced as they tried to retrieve their belongings from beneath the rubble. Local resident Adam Asifin said that after the evacuation warning came in the night, she left her home in the dark together with her children, adding that because the electricity was cut, people ran into the streets in a panic. Describing the scene of major destruction she found upon returning to her home, Asifin said, they keep talking about a ceasefire, but we see no sign of it on the ground. We live in fear of death every day. We want the world to stop staying silent about what's happening in Gaza. Abdullah Abu Hussein, whose home was reduced to rubble in the attack, said they had been trying to rebuild a life for their children, but that all their belongings were now buried under the rubble as a result of the strike. Abu Hus expressed his grief while showing the food and bread on the tray his family had prepared to eat together in the state it was left in after the attack. Noting that they had been displaced multiple times before, Abu Hus said, we had gotten our beds and household items again. We were trying to rebuild everything from scratch so our children could come back home. Now we have nothing left. We don't know where to go this time. Tayyab Abu Hussein, who also lost his home, said they were only able to leave the house with the clothes on their backs after the evacuation warning, saying, we had to leave our home within 10 minutes. Our four-story building was completely destroyed. We are civilians. We have no connection to either side. Even so, we lost our entire life within a few minutes. Palestinians living in the area east of the Buraj refugee camp, near the Yellow Line, say they are frequently forced from their homes due to attacks and evacuation warnings, and that they also struggle to find a safe shelter area where they can meet their basic needs.
1: In Gaza City's Tufah district, residents are seen packing up as they are once again forced to leave their shelters. In the backdrop, rubble where buildings once stood and yellow concrete blocks marking the edge of Israel's expanding military zone. Ramzi Bahar says people are leaving after Israeli forces advanced in the early hours of the morning.
2: We were sleeping in God's safety. At around 3:30, we found the army on Salah ad-Din Street directly. There was heavy fire, really strong. We woke up in the morning to find, as you can see, the yellow line in front of us.
1: Tufa is one of at least six locations across Gaza where residents told Reuters that Israeli troops have pushed forward the yellow markers in the past 10 days. Bushwa Al-Suwaisi says she doesn't know where else she can take her five daughters.
3: Every day they advance more. We settle, they advance again. I was on that line, they advanced three times. They advanced on us here as well. Where can we go? We are besieged from this side and the other side. Does this work? It doesn't work. Please, everyone, make us comfortable. Find a solution for us.
1: The yellow line is a military demarcation established under a U.S.-brokered ceasefire reached in October. But progress for President Donald Trump's peace plan under the ceasefire has stalled. Israel has continued military strikes in Gaza almost daily. Hamas has refused to disarm, while Israeli Prime Minister Benjamin Netanyahu said in late May that Israel intends to expand the area under its control to at least 70% of the enclave. In the Zaytun neighborhood, the yellow blocks have also been moved. Hassem Dola is packing up with his family too. He says Israeli forces shelled the area all night.
4: All of Gaza will become within the new borders of the occupation, which will include Gaza. Netanyahu is saying he's taken 67% to 70% of the Gaza Strip, but I see he wants to control the entire Gaza Strip, and we won't have a place left. We will all be living under the control and subjugation of the Israeli army.
1: Like most of Gaza's roughly 2 million population, Dola's family is now painfully familiar with displacement as they gather up whatever survived the last move.
4: This is the seventh or eighth time we are displaced, if not even more. The whole war is displacement, displacement. You can't stay anywhere without Israel telling you, get out of here, we want to come in. Get out of here, we want to come in. You barely have time to put down your belongings before they tell you to move from here.
0: Gaza's beekeepers are struggling to revive a centuries-old livelihood as widespread destruction, displacement, and restricted access to farmland threaten both honey production and the survival of bee colonies.
5: تعرفوا كلكم قطاع غزة مساحته ضيقة والسلة الغذائية تاعته والمناطق الزراعية تاعته كلها داخل الخط الأصفر.
0: With orchards and agricultural land damaged or inaccessible, some have moved their hives onto rooftops overlooking the rubble of Gaza's devastated neighborhoods. Others are relying on sugar supplements to keep their bees alive because flowering plants and natural forage have become increasingly scarce. The war has devastated an industry that had already been under pressure from climate change, with honey production falling to a fraction of pre-war levels.
6: كان قبل الحرب عدد خلايا النحل في قطاع غزة تقريبا حوالي 30,000 خلية. اللي ظل منهم بعد الحرب كإحصائيات حوالي 700 خلية. طبعا خلال الفترة هذه بدوا النحالين يقسموا الخلايا وزاد شوية عدد الخلايا. طبعا العسل كمنتج كنا بننتج كميات يعني في قطاع غزة كميات يعني مش بسيطة لكن بعد الحرب كله دمر يعني يدوب 10% من الانتاج اللي كان موجود.
0: For many families, rebuilding apiaries has become prohibitively expensive, with the cost of replacing even a few hives far beyond what most can afford. Despite the challenges, beekeepers continue repairing damaged hive boxes and salvaging equipment from destroyed farming areas in an effort to rebuild their livelihoods.
7: Russian airstrikes killed at least 13 people in Ukraine, including one in Kiev, in attacks extending as far as the western city of Lviv, forcing neighboring Poland to scramble fighter jets to secure its airspace. Residential buildings in Lviv were damaged in Russian air attacks, Mayor Andriy Sadovya said on Telegram, citing preliminary reports and asking people to seek shelter.
8: It is 4:45 a.m. It looks like it was a direct missile hit. Floors are destroyed. Rescue operation is underway. There are many injured, more than 20.

0: Around 21 buildings were affected, and many other buildings, including two kindergartens and a school. The situation is very difficult. Big thanks to rescuers and all those who joined the efforts. Residents also joined the process of clearing the rubble. We'll hope that everyone will be rescued.
1: Smoke and fire rose over Kyiv as missile and air defense trails lit up the night sky, with several non-residential sites set ablaze, killing one, according to the capital's emergency services. In President Volodymyr Zelensky's hometown, the central city of Kryvyi Rih, two girls aged 5 and 12 were among six killed, with eight injured in what Oleksandr Vilkul, the city's defense council head, said was a direct strike by a Russian Iskander-M ballistic missile. Returning from a trip to the United States, where he met U.S. President Donald Trump, Zelensky warned that Russia was likely to launch a massive attack.
2: Turkey is battling one of its most difficult stretches of the summer, with wildfires erupting across the Aegean and Mediterranean coasts, threatening tourist hotspots and forcing evacuations. Agriculture and Forestry Minister Ibrahim Yumakli said teams had responded to 115 fires nationwide, with 110 already brought under control. In Muğla's Zeytinburnu district, a fire that began in agricultural land and spread into forest has become the most critical case, prompting the evacuation of 408 homes as a precaution, while 45 patients were transferred to nearby hospitals. Muğla Governor Akbıyık said 373 personnel, 5 aircraft, 12 helicopters, 35 water tankers, and 14 pieces of heavy machinery are deployed at the scene, with 65 residents across 43 homes evacuated and the intensive care and palliative units of Zeytinburnu Hospital emptied as a precaution. Thankfully, we have no loss of human life, the governor said, though sadly, we have lost many lives in the forest animals, wildlife.
3: Bugün, şimdiye kadar, ülkemiz genelinde 59'u orman dışı olan alan olmak üzere toplam 90 yangın çıkmıştır. 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
2: In Antalya, Governor Hulusi Sahin said the province has fought a total of 12 separate fires, with high winds, dry air and elevated temperatures driving the outbreaks. A fire in Antalya's Kumluka district has since been brought under control after crews deployed 2 planes, 4 helicopters, 15 water tankers, 30 fire trucks, and 281 personnel, while the blaze in Kaz burning across steep, rocky terrain since July 28th remains in its third day of firefighting efforts, though its intensity has been reduced. The ministry also reported that fires in Antalya's Kars district and Aydın's Nazilli district have had their intensity reduced, while air and ground operations continue without pause in Muğla's Zeytinburnu district, Antalya's Kumluka district, and in Balıkesir. A new fire broke out in Kütahya, while a separate fire in Adıyaman has been fully extinguished. Çanakkale's governorship has banned all open-air burning and fire-related activity for 4 days, starting July 29th, citing meteorological risk assessments pointing to high temperatures, strong winds, and low humidity. As of Thursday, new fires were also being fought in Muğla's Fethiye district and İzmir's Dikili district, where crews were working to extinguish a blaze in shrubland.
1: Three Greek firefighters died battling wildfires that have swept across Crete on Wednesday, July 29th, as strong winds spread flames through vegetated areas and threatened homes in mountainous valleys. Two firefighters became trapped in the Crete blaze near the village of Kryavrisi while they were driving between fire fronts. Another died in a

separate fire in the Peloponnese region, a fire department spokesperson told Reuters. Residents and tourists were evacuated from Kryavrysi and other nearby villages, locals told Reuters by phone, as high winds pushed the fire out of control near popular holiday spots. Firefighting aircraft and ground crews remain deployed across affected areas, working to contain the flames as difficult weather conditions complicated operations. Authorities warned that high temperatures, low humidity, and strong winds could continue to fuel wildfire activity, urging residents to follow evacuations and remain vigilant.

Raging wildfires advanced toward the town of Formarise in Spain's Zamora province on Wednesday as firefighters, residents, and heavy machinery battled to contain the blaze. Firefighters deployed hoses and conducted controlled burns of dry vegetation, while residents armed with shovels joined the effort and tractors carved fire breaks to slow the flames spread. Blazes have forced large-scale evacuations of people in Spain and France over the past days, scorching through forests and killing wildlife. Spanish Interior Minister Fernando Grande Marlaska warned of three tough days ahead, with strong winds and high temperatures, even as the major fire in the Avila and Madrid region stabilized, allowing authorities to lift some of the evacuation and shelter-in-place orders. Officials, meanwhile, warned of the fire in the northwestern Spanish province of Zamora. They issued an evacuation order for six towns and asked about 1,000 people to shelter in place. Spain's weather agency, AEMET, said temperatures were expected to reach 40 degrees Celsius on Wednesday in at least six regions, which have been placed on orange alert, the second highest level.

0: French authorities ordered 4,000 more people evacuated from Atlantic Coast tourist sites Tuesday, widening what officials call likely France's largest peacetime evacuation, as returning heat threatened firefighters' fragile hold on the massive wildfire west of Bordeaux. Fire crews held the blaze in check through a calm night, bringing flare-ups near coastal dunes under control and keeping the burned area steady at 420 square kilometers, roughly four times the size of Paris. Authorities described the fire as stabilized but not contained, warning it remained capable of breaking loose as temperatures rose and humidity fell. Fresh flames erupted later Tuesday near Grand Crohaut, a popular Atlantic beach on the Lage Cap Ferret Peninsula. A fleet of 23 planes and helicopters up from 18 dropped water and fire retardant to keep the renewed flames from spreading. At its most violent, the Gironde fire generated a pyrocumulonimbus cloud, a rare electrified fire cloud capable of producing its own lightning and violent winds, the first ever recorded in France, which went on to spark new fires beyond the original front. Interior Minister Laurent Nunez has called the evacuation operation very likely the largest civilian displacement France has carried out outside wartime. Combined with fires in the neighboring Lens and Var regions, the total number of people displaced across southwestern Europe has now reached approximately 330,000. France's National Weather Service placed Gironde under a yellow heat warning, with the region bracing for renewed high temperatures in the days ahead.
1: A wildfire continues to spread across several areas in northeast Portugal. Over 800 firefighters are battling the blaze across two fire fronts. Over 200 vehicles and five airdropping aircrafts were also allocated to the fire. According to local media reports, several houses have already burned in some of the villages affected. Images from local broadcaster TVI showed the devastation caused at a car repair shop, with dozens of cars burned. The blaze started on Tuesday afternoon in the region of Valpacos, around 460 kilometers, 285 miles from Lisbon, the Portuguese capital. Portugal is known for severe wildfires every summer season. In 2017, massive fires killed over 100 people and burned over 500,000 hectares of land. Rescuers raced to find survivors trapped in a paper mill and a shopping mall after a magnitude 7.1 earthquake struck Kumamoto Prefecture 2 days ago, killing at least 17 people. The Kumamoto Prefectural government said the death toll from the earthquake was now at 17, the majority of them at Nippon Paper Industries paper mill and at Aeon's shopping mall. Another six people are in cardiopulmonary arrest, it said, including those still being investigated for a possible link to the quake. The death toll stands at 28, Japan's top government spokesperson said.
2: 本日の6時30分、午前6時30分の時点で、警察からの報告によると、災害との関連を調査中の死者は28名。
1: With rescue efforts continuing, a Kumamoto official warned of heat stroke risk as weekend temperatures are forecast to approach 40 degrees Celsius. Japan's Self-Defense Force is installing around 300 air conditioning units at evacuation centers and other sites across the prefecture.

0: Uganda's health minister declared the country Ebola-free on Tuesday following the East African nation's latest outbreak of the viral hemorrhagic disease that infected 20 people and killed two of them. Uganda has suffered multiple outbreaks of Ebola since 2000, when it recorded its first epidemic. And officials say over the years, the country gained expertise it has used to bring recent infections under control quickly with limited community spread. 15 people in the latest outbreak, declared in mid-May, were infected in neighboring Democratic Republic of Congo, the epicenter of the epidemic, where the number of confirmed cases now stands at more than 3,000. The last Ebola patient in Uganda, a Congolese national, was discharged on June 22nd, according to the Ugandan health minister, Dr. Chris Bario-Munsi. That is short of the 42-day waiting period required by the World Health Organization to declare the end of an outbreak. Of the 20 confirmed cases during the outbreak, 18 were discharged while two died from the virus, both of whom were from the Democratic Republic of Congo. Officials say Uganda's many tropical forests that teem with fruit bats, which are natural reservoirs for the virus, make it vulnerable to frequent outbreaks. The virus is transmitted through contact with infected bodily fluids and tissue, and symptoms include headache, vomiting of blood, muscle pains, and bleeding.
1: The Minister of Health is pleased to announce that Uganda has officially declared the end of 2026 Ebola disease outbreak. So today, as we speak now, Uganda is Ebola free. The declaration follows the successful completion of the mandatory 42-day monitoring period, which began after the discharge of the last Ugandan national, a locally transmitted patient, on the 16th of June, 2026. Throughout this period, the Minister of Health maintained intensive surveillance nationwide, and no new Ebola cases have been detected.

Today, as you know, our committee decided to vote by a 9-3 vote to maintain the target range for the federal funds rate at 3.5% to 3.75%. The committee is continuing its policy of making

0: ample reserves in the banking system. The economy is showing impressive resilience. Even with recent shocks, the trends are positive and reveal solid growth. Not one of my FOMC colleagues is under any illusion. We have begun a new chapter, and we understand that the 5+ years of inflation above target cannot be cured in 9 weeks or by a single month of modest price decreases. This Fed will not waver. Our credibility rests on performing our duties and delivering on our responsibilities. Americans are right to expect that because our nation's prosperity depends on it. After all, the central bank need not always and everywhere be the center of attention. I understand the desire for rolling forecasts and commentary from this committee. But for our part, we need to observe market reaction to developments, direct and unfiltered. I want to stress, of course, that decisions by this committee matter a great deal. And where necessary and appropriate, we will not hesitate to act.
1: The Federal Reserve finished a two-day policy meeting in Washington today, where they decided to leave interest rates unchanged at around 3.6%. However, the vote among the 12 members was not unanimous. Three Fed officials dissented in favor of higher interest rates as the central bank tries to figure out how to battle persistently high inflation. Higher rates might not be out of the picture. Wall Street still expects the Fed to have to raise rates by about a quarter point at its next meeting in September. Wednesday's decision to leave rates unchanged may come as good news, somewhat good news for consumers, but they may not feel a lot of relief. The average credit card rate still remains around 20%, and mortgage rates at 6.6% for a 30-year fixed mortgage are about the highest since last August.
2: Oil prices traded higher on Thursday, extending gains after posting their biggest jump in months as renewed U.S. military strikes on Iran heightened concerns over global energy supplies. Brent crude climbed to around $92 a barrel, while U.S. West Texas Intermediate rose to nearly $85 as traders priced in the growing risk of further regional escalation. Markets were also reacting to reports of renewed U.S. airstrikes and Saudi Arabia's participation in operations targeting Iran-backed forces, adding to fears that the conflict could disrupt oil exports from the region. Supply concerns intensified after a drone attack halted oil loadings through the Caspian Pipeline Consortium, although continued tanker movements through the Strait of Hormuz helped ease fears of an immediate supply shock. Analysts said heightened geopolitical uncertainty has injected fresh volatility into energy markets, with traders closely monitoring developments that could affect one of the world's most important oil-producing regions. Despite the latest rally, market participants said prices remain highly sensitive to any signs of either further military escalation or renewed diplomatic efforts.

Shell's adjusted earnings, its definition of net profit, reached $9.84 billion in the second quarter, it said on Thursday, beating expectations and more than doubling its profit from the same time last year. Higher oil and gas prices, stronger LNG and oil trading, and improved chemicals margins helped support the British major's earnings, offsetting lower sales volumes from disruptions to its Qatar operations during the conflict in the Middle East. Analysts had expected net profit of $8.92 billion, according to a company-provided consensus, compared with $4.26 billion a year earlier. Shell and its peers have benefited from the market disruptions caused by the U.S.-Israeli war with Iran, which has driven up oil and gas prices and increased volatility across the energy sector. Higher commodity prices have boosted the value of their production, while sharp market swings have created more opportunities for the

0: large trading businesses operated by companies such as Shell, BP, and Total Energies. Taiwan's stock market fell more than 400 points shortly after opening Thursday, following a broad sell-off on Wall Street, triggered by renewed concerns over a possible U.S. interest rate hike in September. All four major U.S. stock indexes declined Wednesday. The Dow Jones Industrial Average plunged 1,153 points, while the Philadelphia Semiconductor Index dropped 5.33%. weighing heavily on technology and semiconductor stocks. The market sell-off came after the U.S. Federal Reserve left interest rates unchanged at its latest policy meeting. However, language in the Fed's post-meeting statement raised concerns among investors that policymakers could resume raising rates as early as September. Technology and semiconductor stocks led the losses, reflecting Taiwan's heavy exposure to the global chip industry. Investors are now closely watching upcoming U.S. economic data for further clues on the Federal Reserve's next policy move.
1: Here in New York, matcha is rapidly becoming an American staple.
2: I love matcha.
3: From Japan's tea fields and a centuries-old tea ceremony school to trendy cafes in New York, reporter Kyoko Gasha takes us on a journey through the matcha renaissance and finds it's causing shortages and record-high prices in Japan.
1: The tea master here says the current craze for matcha is impacting the traditional Japanese tea ceremony.
3: Sohen Yamada is the Grand Master at the Sohen-style tea ceremony school.
4: Last year marked the first time in the history of the tea ceremony that we were unable to obtain matcha.
3: Sohen's daughter, Zoe Yamada, is embracing matcha's global popularity and adapting to new trends.
5: This is the original matcha used for tea ceremony. And this one is designed for matcha lattes.
3: She is currently collaborating with a tea company to create a special matcha powder for matcha lattes.
1: Japanese people have been enjoying matcha through the tea ceremony since the 15th century. And the tradition continues today. And through the centuries, many styles of tea ceremony have developed.
3: Tencha is the raw material of uchi matcha. According to a green tea distribution center, the first auction of tencha saw prices hit a record of nearing $40 per pound, a sharp increase from the previous year.
1: They started the tea farming here more than 300 years ago. But due to the foreign demand, they are facing the shortage of the matcha tea.
3: Motoya Koyama from a Kyoto tea company says inquiries from overseas increased after the pandemic.
6: To deliver the product to everyone consistently, we need a certain volume, but securing that supply is a real challenge.
3: The company must purchase from tea farmers and wholesalers to meet demand. For Sohen Yamada, matcha is more than just a drink. It's an experience that elevates the body and spirit.
4: It is about savoring the aroma and flavor of the tea, sharing a sense of unity with one's companions, and cultivating one's spirituality. I would like people to properly understand this aspect of the culture as well.

Well, FIFA Football Enterprise, or FFE, is actually a proposal, an offer. It's part of a democratic process, a consultation process. And above all, it is an opportunity, but not an obligation. And as I said, it kicks off the consultation process. If and only if it is approved by the majority of our 211 member associations and the FIFA Council, it would be a FIFA-owned and controlled subsidiary consolidating FIFA's commercial and event operations. Too little of football's growing commercial value reaches the parts of the game that need it most.

0: most. Capturing that value requires additional expertise, additional insight, distinct from governing and developing the sport. FIFA has been transformed over the past decade through sweeping governance reforms and a major expansion of development and competitions. Strengthening the commercial side of the game is the natural next step in this evolution. So we believe that the FFE proposal would unlock the sport's potential in every corner of the world, across men's, women's and youth football.
1: Former Italy manager Roberto Mancini will return for a second spell as national team coach, Italian Football Federation president Giovanni Malago said on Tuesday. Mancini will replace Gennaro Gattuso, who left the post in April following a World Cup qualifying defeat by Bosnia and Herzegovina, the third time in a row the four times world champions had failed to reach the peace event. Malago announced the appointment during a federal council meeting. Mancini is the coach, he said before confirming the decision at a press conference. The 61-year-old Mancini guided Italy to the European Championship title in 2021. He led Italy in 58 matches during his first spell, and at club level has managed Inter Milan, Fiorentina, and Manchester City, where he spent 3 years and guided them to their first Premier League title in 2011-12. France's great Zinedine Zidane's long-held ambition to coach the national team became reality on Tuesday when the French Football Federation appointed the former captain and World Cup winner as Didier Deschamps' successor on a four-year contract. The appointment of former Real Madrid manager Zidane comes 2 weeks after Deschamps' tenure as coach ended following France's fourth-place finish at the World Cup. His final match in charge was a 6-4 defeat by England. It's a dream, Zidane told reporters. The French team was the only thing I wanted to do. Deschamps, who left the role after 14 years at the helm, oversaw 185 matches and 120 victories, guiding France to the 2018 World Cup title, the 2020-21 Nations League trophy, and the Euro 2016 and 2022 World Cup finals. The two share a long association, having been teammates in France's 1998 World Cup winning side on home soil. Zidane played a pivotal role in that triumph and won the Ballon d'Or that year. He made 108 appearances for the national side, scoring 31 goals and contributing 29 assists.
2: I'm happy about what is happening to me today, to be able to become the coach of this French national team. I have no other words. I'm holding it, of course, but I'm filled with emotion. I'm ready to take on the challenge. In any case, what drives me today is the opportunity to work with this French national team.
3: I'm really happy that firstly I'm here giving you an interview, and that which means that I've signed a new deal, and really looking forward to be here, to stay here and to play here for many, many years. I mean, it's been 3 years, and we achieved a lot of things here together. Also, the new manager is here as well. So I just felt it that this is the right club for me, for my family as well, and I think I have everything I need here, and I really like it here in Manchester. Yeah, so most of the guys, they've had opportunity before to work with him. I haven't met him before, so I'm really looking forward. I think he's one of the best as well. We all know the job he's done at Chelsea. Really happy to that he's here with us, and I think we can learn something new from his ideas and his mentality. To be fair, I think it's quite similar that we've been playing for the

0: So can't wait to start our preseason, and yeah, especially because last season I was away from the pitch. You know, I think this year I need to push even more harder. First of all, I wish that everyone stayed healthy, and then obviously the season's gonna be long as always, and we need to go game by game and try to win each one. You know.
1: The Highline World Championships concluded in Switzerland with a series of historic performances, including four men's speed world records set during a single day of competition. Athletes from around the world competed in the speed and freestyle disciplines, with the championships taking place in the center of Lax for the first time. The men's speed event produced a landmark moment as the world record was broken four times before a Chinese athlete claimed the world title with the fastest time ever recorded. Germany secured silver in the event, while Belgium completed the podium after also lowering the previous world record during the competition. Germany dominated the women's events, with its defending champion successfully retaining both the speed and freestyle world titles. The men's freestyle competition saw Germany capture its first world title in the discipline, highlighted by the successful execution of a trick never before landed in competition. Podium finishes for athletes from Mexico, the United States, France, and Brazil reflected the increasingly competitive and international nature of the championships. A total of 41 athletes competed for world titles, racing across elevated slack lines in the speed discipline and performing technical aerial tricks in the freestyle competition. The championship showcased the rapid progression of highlining, with record-breaking performances and increasingly complex routines, highlighting the sport's continued evolution. The event reinforced highlining's growing global profile as athletes continue to push the limits of speed, balance, and creativity at the highest level of competition.
2: Sponsored by Halkbank.

0: The United States launched another wave of airstrikes on Iran, with the military saying that the operation targeted dozens of sites in response to Iranian missile attacks on U.S. forces in the Middle East. U.S. Central Command said that the two-hour operation struck Islamic Revolutionary Guard Corps, command centers, missile and drone facilities, coastal surveillance systems, and other military infrastructure. Washington described the strikes as a powerful response, after saying that it had intercepted multiple Iranian ballistic missiles fired toward U.S. forces a day earlier. Iran acknowledged launching missiles at U.S. bases in Jordan, while U.S. President Donald Trump vowed swift retaliation following the attempted attacks. The latest operation marks another escalation in the conflict that began after U.S. and Israeli attacks on Iran, followed by Tehran's retaliatory strikes against Israel and U.S.-linked targets in the region. The widening confrontation has heightened concerns over regional stability as military exchanges continue across multiple fronts. The continued cycle of retaliation has raised fears of a broader regional war, despite ongoing international calls for de-escalation and a return to diplomacy.
1: Well, the Secretary General has been worried for some time that if the parties do not return to negotiations, you could have a widening of the conflict. And that seems to be what has been happening in recent hours. He has already made clear his concerns about any renewed fighting and any escalation and widening of the conflict. So these are not positive developments, and he wants to make sure that the parties can cease fighting and again return to the diplomatic efforts, including the mediation efforts being pressed forward by Pakistan, Qatar, and others. The one thing we don't want to see is any expansion of the conflict. So having more parties involved in the fighting, having the fighting spread to a larger number of countries, all of these are adverse developments and could get us into a much worse situation even than before.
2: Flows are at record lows in the past few days, and increasingly there's uncertainty as to whether ships can pass. Oman has proposed in the past 48 hours as a way to break the deadlock that we're seeing in the Strait of Hormuz. And they've come up with some kind of possible formula on shared access to the waterway, but also as a possible concession, providing the possibility of voluntary fees. The emphasis is on the word voluntary, and it's not to be interpreted as a toll as such, but it's more to enable the financing of navigation and safety aids that are used to ensure that there's environmental protection of the waterways. As we have seen publicly from Iran, they have unequivocally rejected this proposal, which does not meet their needs or requirements. Iran sees itself increasingly as having more sovereignty over the Strait of Hormuz.

0: that's sovereignty in totality, or more control over all traffic that passes through the Strait of Hormuz, which is changing the status quo that existed before the war began. It's become a very complex discussion because the issue of fees is not a simple matter. The reason being is that it really depends upon a maritime convention called the UNCLOS Maritime Convention of the Sea. And that states that international waterways should not be liable to any charges or any fees. It's different in man-made waterways such as the Suez Canal and the Panama Canal. In that instance, yes, there are fees that are charged, but in places such as the Malacca Strait in Asia, no tolls or fees are charged. There are payments made, but that's again more for maintenance of the waterway, specifically in relation to safety and navigational issues.
1: Terör engeli ortadan kalktığında Türkiye ekonomisi her alanda artık yeni bir hikaye yazmaya başlayacaktır. 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
2: Turkish Foreign Minister Hakan Fidan met the newly elected head of Hamas's political bureau, Khalil al-Haya, reaffirming Turkey's support for the Palestinian cause. Fidan congratulated al-Haya on his appointment as the two discussed the latest developments in Gaza and the occupied West Bank. According to Turkish diplomatic sources, al-Haya said that Israeli settlement expansion and attacks on holy sites in Jerusalem have intensified, while also providing an update on peace negotiations and Palestinian reconciliation efforts. The Turkish foreign minister reiterated that Ankara will continue supporting the Palestinian cause on every international platform and maintain its diplomatic efforts regarding developments in Gaza and the occupied West Bank. He also said that Ankara will continue working to increase the flow of humanitarian aid into Gaza amid the worsening humanitarian crisis. The meeting underscored Ankara's continued diplomatic engagement on the Palestinian issue as regional efforts to secure a lasting ceasefire continue. Ankara has repeatedly called for an immediate end to the violence, increased humanitarian access, and a just and lasting resolution based on the establishment of an independent Palestinian state.
3: Israeli fighter jets once again violated the ceasefire, targeting a home belonging to a Palestinian family in the Shadi refugee camp, west of Gaza City. The house was completely destroyed in the attack, and nearby homes also sustained severe damage. Local resident Rami Awadallah said the Israeli army had called them by phone before the strike, demanding that the house and surrounding area be evacuated. First, they fired a small missile, then said a much more powerful missile would follow. About half an hour later, they struck the house, he said. Describing the explosion as extremely violent, Awadallah said, they wanted no one left within 200 meters of the area. When the big missile hit, there was a very powerful explosion. Extensive damage occurred nearby, and people were terrified. Saying that no safe place remains in Gaza, Awadallah added, Every day there's bombardment. Every day there are martyrs. People can no longer even bear the sound of explosions. Since the ceasefire in Gaza took effect on October 10, 2025, 1,209 people have been killed in Israeli attacks, 3,943 have been wounded, and 803 lifeless bodies have been recovered from the rubble, according to the report. Since October 2023, the total death toll from Israel's attacks on the Gaza Strip has risen to 73,335, with the number of wounded reaching 174,052. It is reported that thousands of bodies still remain under the rubble in the Gaza Strip. Major destruction occurred in the area after the Israeli army, which had issued an evacuation warning in advance, struck a residential block near the Yellow Line, east of the Buraj refugee camp in central Gaza. Numerous homes were destroyed or severely damaged in the bombardment, and local residents were forced to leave their homes in the middle of the night with nowhere to take shelter. Palestinians who returned to their homes the following morning after the attack described the terrifying moments they experienced as they tried to retrieve their belongings from beneath the rubble. Local resident Adam Asifin said that after the evacuation warning came in the night, she left her home in the dark together with her children, adding that because the electricity was cut, people ran into the streets in a panic. Describing the scene of major destruction she found upon returning to her home, Asifin said, "They keep talking about a ceasefire, but we see no sign of it on the ground. We live in fear of death every day. We want the world to stop staying silent about what's happening in Gaza." Abdullah Abu Husay, whose home was reduced to rubble in the attack, said they had been trying to rebuild a life for their children, but that all their belongings were now buried under the rubble as a result of the strike. Abu Husay expressed his grief while showing the food and bread on the tray his family had prepared to eat together in the state it was left in after the attack. Noting that they had been displaced multiple times before, Abu Husay said, "We had gotten our beds and household items again. We were trying to rebuild everything from scratch so our children could come back home. Now we have nothing left. We don't know where to go this time." Tayyab Abu Husay, who also lost his home, said they were only able to leave the house with the clothes on their backs after the evacuation warning, saying, "We had to leave our home within 10 minutes. Our four-story building was completely destroyed. We are civilians. We have no connection to either side. Even so, we lost our entire life within a few minutes." Palestinians living in the area east of the Buraj refugee camp, near the Yellow Line, say they are frequently forced from their homes due to attacks and evacuation warnings, and that they also struggle to find a safe shelter area where they can meet their basic needs.
4: In Gaza City's Tufah district, residents are seen packing up as they are once again forced to leave their shelters. In the backdrop, rubble where buildings once stood and yellow concrete blocks marking the edge of Israel's expanding military zone. Ramzi Bahar says people are leaving after Israeli forces advanced in the early hours of the morning.
5: "We were sleeping in God's safety. At around 3:30, we found the army on Salah ad-Din Street directly. There was heavy fire, really strong. We woke up in the morning to find, as you can see, the yellow line in front of us."
4: Tufah is one of at least six locations across Gaza where residents told Reuters that Israeli troops have pushed forward the yellow markers in the past 10 days. Bushwa Al-Suwaisi says she doesn't know where else she can take her five daughters.
6: "Every day they advance more. We settle, they advance again. I was on that line, they advanced three times. They advanced on us here as well. Where can we go? We are besieged from this side and the other side. Does this work? It doesn't work. Please, everyone, make us comfortable. Find a solution for us."
4: The yellow line is a military demarcation established under a U.S.-brokered ceasefire reached in October. But progress for President Donald Trump's peace plan under the ceasefire has stalled. Israel has continued military strikes in Gaza almost daily. Hamas has refused to disarm, while Israeli Prime Minister Benjamin Netanyahu said in late May that Israel intends to expand the area under its control to at least 70% of the enclave. In the Zaytun neighborhood, the yellow blocks have also been moved. Asem Dola is packing up with his family too. He says Israeli forces shelled the area all night.
7: All of Gaza will become within the new borders of the occupation, which will include Gaza. Netanyahu is saying he's taken 67% to 70% of the Gaza Strip, but I see he wants to control the entire Gaza Strip, and we won't have a place left. We will all be living under the control and subjugation of the Israeli army.
4: Like most of Gaza's roughly 2 million population, Dola's family is now painfully familiar with displacement as they gather up whatever survived the last move.
7: This is the seventh or eighth time we are displaced, if not even more. The whole war is displacement, displacement. You can't stay anywhere without Israel telling you, get out of here, we want to come in. Get out of here, we want to come in. You barely have time to put down your belongings before they tell you to move from here.
8: Gaza's beekeepers are struggling to revive a centuries-old livelihood as widespread destruction, displacement, and restricted access to farmland threaten both honey production and the survival of bee colonies.
9: تعرفوا كلكم قطاع غزة مساحته ضيقة والسلة الغذائية تاعته والمناطق الزراعية تاعته كلها داخل الخط الأصفر.
8: With orchards and agricultural land damaged or inaccessible, some have moved their hives onto rooftops overlooking the rubble of Gaza's devastated neighborhoods. Others are relying on sugar supplements to keep their bees alive because flowering plants and natural forage have become increasingly scarce. The war has devastated an industry that had already been under pressure from climate change, with honey production falling to a fraction of pre-war levels.
10: كان قبل الحرب عدد خلايا النحل في قطاع غزة تقريبا حوالي 30,000 خلية. اللي ظل منهم بعد الحرب كإحصائيات حوالي 700 خلية. طبعا خلال الفترة هذه بدوا النحالين يقسموا الخلايا وزاد شوية عدد الخلايا. طبعا العسل كمنتج كنا بننتج كميات يعني في قطاع غزة كميات يعني مش بسيطة لكن بعد الحرب كله دمر يعني يدوب 10% من الانتاج اللي كان موجود.
8: For many families, rebuilding apiaries has become prohibitively expensive, with the cost of replacing even a few hives far beyond what most can afford. Despite the challenges, beekeepers continue repairing damaged hive boxes and salvaging equipment from destroyed farming areas in an effort to rebuild their livelihoods.
2: Russian airstrikes killed at least 13 people in Ukraine, including one in Kiev, in attacks extending as far as the western city of Lviv, forcing neighboring Poland to scramble fighter jets to secure its airspace. Residential buildings in Lviv were damaged in Russian air attacks, Mayor Andriy Sadovia said on Telegram, citing preliminary reports and asking people to seek shelter.
11: It is 4:45 a.m. It looks like it was a direct missile hit. Floors are destroyed. Rescue operation is underway. There are many injured, more than 20. Around 21 buildings were affected, and many other buildings, including two kindergartens and a school. The situation is very difficult. Big thanks to rescuers and all those who joined the efforts. Residents also joined the process of clearing the rubble. We'll hope that everyone will be rescued.
2: Smoke and fire rose over Kyiv as missile and air defense trails lit up the night sky, with several non-residential sites set ablaze, killing one, according to the capital's emergency services. In present

0: President Volodymyr Zelensky's hometown, the central city of Kryvyi Rih, two girls aged 5 and 12 were among six killed, with eight injured in what Oleksandr Vilkul, the city's defense council head, said was a direct strike by a Russian Iskander-M ballistic missile. Returning from a trip to the United States, where he met U.S. President Donald Trump, Zelensky warned that Russia was likely to launch a massive attack.
1: Turkey is battling one of its most difficult stretches of the summer, with wildfires erupting across the Aegean and Mediterranean coasts, threatening tourist hotspots and forcing evacuations. Agriculture and Forestry Minister Ibrahim Yumakli said teams had responded to 115 fires nationwide, with 110 already brought under control. In Muğla's Zeytinburnu district, a fire that began in agricultural land and spread into forest has become the most critical case, prompting the evacuation of 408 homes as a precaution, while 45 patients were transferred to nearby hospitals. Muğla Governor Akbıyık said 373 personnel, 5 aircraft, 12 helicopters, 35 water tankers, and 14 pieces of heavy machinery are deployed at the scene, with 65 residents across 43 homes evacuated and the intensive care and palliative units of Zeytinburnu Hospital emptied as a precaution. Thankfully, we have no loss of human life, the governor said, though sadly, we have lost many lives in the forest animals, wildlife.
2: Bugün, şimdiye kadar, ülkemiz genelinde 59'u orman dışı olan alan olmak üzere toplam 90 yangın çıkmıştır. 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
1: In Antalya, Governor Hulusi Sahin said the province has fought a total of 12 separate fires, with high winds, dry air and elevated temperatures driving the outbreaks. A fire in Antalya's Kumluka district has since been brought under control after crews deployed 2 planes, 4 helicopters, 15 water tankers, 30 fire trucks, and 281 personnel, while the blaze in Kaz burning across steep, rocky terrain since July 28th remains in its third day of firefighting efforts, though its intensity has been reduced. The ministry also reported that fires in Antalya's Case district and Aydın's Nazilli district have had their intensity reduced, while air and ground operations continue without pause in Muğla's Zeytinburnu district, Antalya's Kumluka district, and in Balıkesir. A new fire broke out in Kütahya, while a separate fire in Adıyaman has been fully extinguished. Çanakkale's governorship has banned all open-air burning and fire-related activity for 4 days, starting July 29th, citing meteorological risk assessments pointing to high temperatures, strong winds, and low humidity. As of Thursday, new fires were also being fought in Muğla's Fethi district and İzmir's Dikili district, where crews were working to extinguish a blaze in

Three Greek firefighters died battling wildfires that have swept across Crete on Wednesday, July 29th, as strong winds spread flames through vegetated areas and threatened homes in mountainous valleys. Two firefighters became trapped in the Crete blaze near the village of Kryavrisi while they were driving between fire fronts. Another died in a separate fire in the Peloponnese region, a fire department spokesperson told Reuters. Residents and tourists were evacuated from Kryavrisi and other nearby villages, locals told Reuters by phone, as high winds pushed the fire out of control near popular holiday spots. Firefighting aircraft and ground crews remain deployed across affected areas, working to contain the flames as difficult weather conditions complicated operations. Authorities warned that high temperatures, low humidity, and strong winds could continue to fuel wildfire activity.

Raging wildfires advanced toward the town of Formarees in Spain's Zamora province on Wednesday as firefighters, residents, and heavy machinery battled to contain the blaze. Firefighters deployed hoses and conducted controlled burns of dry vegetation while residents armed with shovels joined the effort and tractors carved fire breaks to slow the flames' spread. Blazes have forced large-scale evacuations of people in Spain and France over the past days, scorching through forests and killing wildlife. Spanish Interior Minister Fernando Grande Marlaska warned of three tough days ahead, with strong winds and high temperatures, even as the major fire in the Avila and Madrid region stabilized, allowing authorities to lift some of the evacuation and shelter-in-place orders. Officials, meanwhile, warned of the fire in the northwestern Spanish province of Zamora. They issued an evacuation order for six towns and asked about 1,000 people to shelter in place. Spain's weather agency, AEMET, said temperatures were expected to reach 40 degrees Celsius on Wednesday in at least six regions, which have been placed on orange alert, the second highest level.

0: French authorities ordered 4,000 more people evacuated from Atlantic Coast tourist sites Tuesday, widening what officials call likely France's largest peacetime evacuation, as returning heat threatened firefighters' fragile hold on the massive wildfire west of Bordeaux. Fire crews held the blaze in check through a calm night, bringing flare-ups near coastal dunes under control and keeping the burned area steady at 420 square kilometers, roughly four times the size of Paris. Authorities described the fire as stabilized but not contained, warning it remained capable of breaking loose as temperatures rose and humidity fell. Fresh flames erupted later Tuesday near Grand Crohaut, a popular Atlantic beach on the Lage Cap Ferret Peninsula. A fleet of 23 planes and helicopters up from 18 dropped water and fire retardant to keep the renewed flames from spreading. At its most violent, the Giron fire generated a pyrocumulonimbus cloud, a rare electrified fire cloud capable of producing its own lightning and violent winds, the first ever recorded in France, which went on to spark new fires beyond the original front. Interior Minister Laurent Nunez has called the evacuation operation very likely the largest civilian displacement France has carried out outside wartime. Combined with fires in the neighboring Lens and Var regions, the total number of people displaced across southwestern Europe has now reached approximately 330,000. France's National Weather Service placed Gironde under a yellow heat warning, with the region bracing for renewed high temperatures in the days ahead.
1: A wildfire continues to spread across several areas in northeast Portugal. Over 800 firefighters are battling the blaze across two fire fronts. Over 200 vehicles and five airdropping aircrafts were also allocated to the fire. According to local media reports, several houses have already burned in some of the villages affected. Images from local broadcaster TVI showed the devastation caused at a car repair shop, with dozens of cars burned. The blaze started on Tuesday afternoon in the region of Valpacos, around 460 kilometers, 285 miles from Lisbon, the Portuguese capital. Portugal is known for severe wildfires every summer season. In 2017, massive fires killed over 100 people and burned over 500,000 hectares of land. Rescuers raced to find survivors trapped in a paper mill and a shopping mall after a magnitude 7.1 earthquake struck Kumamoto Prefecture 2 days ago, killing at least 17 people.

0: Kumamoto Prefectural government said the death toll from the earthquake was now at 17, the majority of them at Nippon Paper Industries paper mill and at Aeon's shopping mall. Another 6 people are in cardiopulmonary arrest, it said, including those still being investigated for a possible link to the quake. The death toll stands at 28, Japan's top government spokesperson said.
1: 本日の6時30分、午前6時30分の時点で、警察からの報告によると、災害との関連を調査中の死者は28名。というふうになっています。地震発生からご指摘のように40時間以上が経過をいたしました。被災者の救命救助、まさに時間との勝負でございます。本日も警察、消防、自衛隊を中心に懸命の救命救助との活動を行ってまいります。
0: With rescue efforts continuing, a Kumamoto official warned of heat stroke risk as weekend temperatures are forecast to approach 40 degrees Celsius. Japan's self-defense force is installing around 300 air conditioning units at evacuation centers and other sites across the prefecture.

0: Uganda's health minister declared the country Ebola-free on Tuesday following the East African nation's latest outbreak of the viral hemorrhagic disease that infected 20 people and killed two of them. Uganda has suffered multiple outbreaks of Ebola since 2000, when it recorded its first epidemic. And officials say over the years, the country gained expertise it has used to bring recent infections under control quickly with limited community spread. 15 people in the latest outbreak, declared in mid-May, were infected in neighboring Democratic Republic of Congo, the epicenter of the epidemic, where the number of confirmed cases now stands at more than 3,000. The last Ebola patient in Uganda, a Congolese national, was discharged on June 22nd, according to the Ugandan health minister, Dr. Chris Bario-Munsi. That is short of the 42-day waiting period required by the World Health Organization to declare the end of an outbreak. Of the 20 confirmed cases during the outbreak, 18 were discharged while two died from the virus, both of whom were from the Democratic Republic of Congo. Officials say Uganda's many tropical forests that teem with fruit bats, which are natural reservoirs for the virus, make it vulnerable to frequent outbreaks. The virus is transmitted through contact with infected bodily fluids and tissue, and symptoms include headache, vomiting of blood, muscle pains, and bleeding.
1: The Minister of Health is pleased to announce that Uganda has officially declared the end of 2026 Ebola disease outbreak. So today, as we speak now, Uganda is Ebola free. The declaration follows the successful completion of the mandatory 42-day monitoring period, which began after the discharge of the last Ugandan national, a locally transmitted patient, on the 16th of June, 2026. Throughout this period, the Minister of Health maintained intensive surveillance nationwide, and no new Ebola cases have been detected.

0: Today, as you know, our committee decided to vote by a 9-3 vote to maintain the target range for the federal funds rate at 3.5% to 3.75%. The committee is continuing its policy of making ample reserves in the banking system. The economy is showing impressive resilience. Even with recent shocks, the trends are positive and reveal solid growth. Not one of my FOMC colleagues is under any illusion. We have begun a new chapter, and we understand that the 5+ years of inflation above target cannot be cured in 9 weeks or by a single month of modest price decreases. This Fed will not waver. Our credibility rests on performing our duties and delivering on our responsibilities. Americans are right to expect that because our nation's prosperity depends on it. After all, the central bank need not always and everywhere be the center of attention. I understand the desire for rolling forecasts and commentary from this committee. But for our part, we need to observe market reaction to developments, direct and unfiltered. I want to stress, of course, that decisions by this committee matter a great deal. And where necessary and appropriate, we will not hesitate to act.
1: The Federal Reserve finished a two-day policy meeting in Washington today, where they decided to leave interest rates unchanged at around 3.6%. However, the vote among the 12 members was not unanimous. Three Fed officials dissented in favor of higher interest rates as the central bank tries to figure out how to battle persistently high inflation. Higher rates might not be out of the picture. Wall Street still expects the Fed to have to raise rates by about a quarter point at its next meeting in September. Wednesday's decision to leave rates unchanged may come as good news, somewhat good news for consumers, but they may not feel a lot of relief. The average credit card rate still remains around 20%, and mortgage rates at 6.6% for a 30-year fixed mortgage are about the highest since last August.
2: Oil prices traded higher on Thursday, extending gains after posting their biggest jump in months as renewed U.S. military strikes on Iran heightened concerns over global energy supplies. Brent crude climbed to around $92 a barrel, while U.S. West Texas Intermediate rose to nearly $85 as traders priced in the growing risk of further regional escalation. Markets were also reacting to reports of renewed U.S. airstrikes and Saudi Arabia's participation in operations targeting Iran-backed forces, adding to fears that the conflict could disrupt oil exports from the region. Supply concerns intensified after a drone attack halted oil loadings through the Caspian Pipeline Consortium, although continued tanker movements through the Strait of Hormuz helped ease fears of an immediate supply shock. Analysts said heightened geopolitical uncertainty has injected fresh volatility into energy markets, with traders closely monitoring developments that could affect one of the world's most important oil-producing regions. Despite the latest rally, market participants said prices remain highly sensitive to any signs of either further military escalation or renewed diplomatic efforts.

Shell's adjusted earnings, its definition of net profit, reached $9.84 billion in the second quarter, it said on Thursday, beating expectations and more than doubling its profit from the same time last year. Higher oil and gas prices, stronger LNG and oil trading, and improved chemicals margins helped support the British major's earnings, offsetting lower sales volumes from disruptions to its Qatar operations during the conflict in the Middle East. Analysts had expected net profit of $8.92 billion, according to a company-provided consensus, compared with $4.26 billion a year earlier. Shell and its peers have benefited from the market disruptions caused by the U.S.-Israeli war with Iran, which has driven up oil and gas prices and increased volatility across the energy sector. Higher commodity prices have boosted the value of their production, while sharp market swings have created more opportunities for the large trading businesses operated by companies such as Shell, BP, and Total Energies. Taiwan's stock market fell more than 400 points shortly after opening Thursday, following a broad sell-off on Wall Street, triggered by renewed concerns over a possible U.S. interest rate hike in September. All four major U.S. stock indexes declined Wednesday. The Dow Jones Industrial Average plunged

0: averaged 1,153 points, while the Philadelphia Semiconductor Index dropped 5.33%, weighing heavily on technology and semiconductor stocks. The market sell-off came after the U.S. Federal Reserve left interest rates unchanged at its latest policy meeting. However, language in the Fed's post-meeting statement raised concerns among investors that policymakers could resume raising rates as early as September. Technology and semiconductor stocks led the losses, reflecting Taiwan's heavy exposure to the global chip industry. Investors are now closely watching upcoming U.S. economic data for further clues on the Federal Reserve's next policy move.
1: Here in New York, matcha is rapidly becoming an American staple.
2: I love matcha.
3: From Japan's tea fields and a centuries-old tea ceremony school to trendy cafes in New York, reporter Kyoko Gasha takes us on a journey through the matcha renaissance and finds it's causing shortages and record-high prices in Japan.
1: The tea master here says the current craze for matcha is impacting the traditional Japanese tea ceremony.
3: Sohen Yamada is the Grand Master at the Sohen-style tea ceremony school.
4: Last year marked the first time in the history of the tea ceremony that we were unable to obtain matcha.
3: Sohen's daughter, Zoe Yamada, is embracing matcha's global popularity and adapting to new trends.
5: This is the original matcha used for tea ceremony. And this one is designed for matcha latte.
3: She is currently collaborating with a tea company to create a special matcha powder for matcha lattes.
1: Japanese people have been enjoying matcha through the tea ceremony since the 15th century. And the tradition continues today. And through the centuries, many styles of tea ceremony have developed.
3: Tencha is the raw material of uchi matcha. According to a green tea distribution center, the first auction of tencha saw prices hit a record of nearing $40 per pound, a sharp increase from the previous year.
1: They started the tea farming here more than 300 years ago. But due to the foreign demand, they are facing the shortage of the matcha tea.
3: Motoya Koyama from a Kyoto tea company says inquiries from overseas increased after the pandemic.
6: To deliver the product to everyone consistently, we need a certain volume, but securing that supply is a real challenge.
3: The company must purchase from tea farmers and wholesalers to meet demand. For Sohen Yamada, matcha is more than just a drink. It's an experience that elevates the body and spirit.
4: It is about savoring the aroma and flavor of the tea, sharing a sense of unity with one's companions, and cultivating one's spirituality. I would like people to properly understand this aspect of the culture as well.

Well, FIFA 4 Enterprise, or FFE, is actually a proposal, an offer. It's part of a democratic process, a consultation process. And above all, it is an opportunity, but not an obligation. And as I said, it kicks off the consultation process. If and only if it is approved by the majority of our 211 member associations and the FIFA Council, it would be a FIFA-owned and controlled subsidiary consolidating FIFA's commercial and event operations. Too little of football's growing commercial value reaches the parts of the game that need it most. Capturing that value requires additional expertise, additional insight, distinct from governing and developing the sport. FIFA has been transformed over the past decade through sweeping governance reforms and a major expansion of development and competitions. Strengthening the commercial side of the game is the natural next step in this evolution. So we believe that

0: The FFE proposal would unlock the sport's potential in every corner of the world, across men's, women's and youth football.
1: Former Italy manager Roberto Mancini will return for a second spell as national team coach, Italian Football Federation president Giovanni Malago said on Tuesday. Mancini will replace Gennaro Gattuso, who left the post in April following a World Cup qualifying defeat by Bosnia and Herzegovina, the third time in a row the four times world champions had failed to reach the peace event. Malago announced the appointment during a federal council meeting. Mancini is the coach, he said before confirming the decision at a press conference. The 61-year-old Mancini guided Italy to the European Championship title in 2021. He led Italy in 58 matches during his first spell, and at club level has managed Inter Milan, Fiorentina, and Manchester City, where he spent 3 years and guided them to their first Premier League title in 2011-12. France's great Zinedine Zidane's long-held ambition to coach the national team became reality on Tuesday when the French Football Federation appointed the former captain and World Cup winner as Didier Deschamps' successor on a four-year contract. The appointment of former Real Madrid manager Zidane comes 2 weeks after Deschamps' tenure as coach ended following France's fourth-place finish at the World Cup. His final match in charge was a 6-4 defeat by England. It's a dream, Zidane told reporters. The French team was the only thing I wanted to do. Deschamps, who left the role after 14 years at the helm, oversaw 185 matches and 120 victories, guiding France to the 2018 World Cup title, the 2020-21 Nations League trophy, and the Euro 2016 and 2022 World Cup finals. The two share a long association, having been teammates in France's 1998 World Cup winning side on home soil. Zidane played a pivotal role in that triumph and won the Ballon d'Or that year. He made 108 appearances for the national side, scoring 31 goals and contributing 29 assists.
2: I'm happy about what is happening to me today, to be able to become the coach of this French national team. I have no other words. I'm holding it, of course, but I'm filled with emotion. I'm ready to take on the challenge. In any case, what drives me today is the opportunity to work with this French national team.
3: I'm really happy that firstly I'm here giving you an interview, and that which means that I've signed a new deal, and really looking forward to be here, to stay here and to play here for many, many years. I mean, it's been 3 years, and we achieved a lot of things here together. Also the new manager is here as well. So I just felt it that this is the right club for me, for my family as well, and I think I have everything I need here, and I really like it here in Manchester. Yeah, so most of the guys, they've had opportunity before to work with him. I haven't met him before, so I'm really looking forward. I think he's one of the best as well. We all know the job he's done at Chelsea. Really happy to that he's here with us, and I think we can learn something new from his ideas and his mentality. To be fair, I think it's quite similar that we've been playing for the last, actually me, really 3 years. But I remember when he was at Chelsea, it was quite difficult to play against them, especially away, and we struggled. So now he's here, and I think we can achieve some great things together, all together. Yeah, it wasn't easy. It took me 5 months to come back. It's a new season, and I'm really looking forward. Hopefully, I think I'm fit, It's my first day.

0: Switzerland with a series of historic performances, including four men's speed world records set during a single day of competition. Athletes from around the world competed in the speed and freestyle disciplines, with the championships taking place in the center of Lax for the first time. The men's speed event produced a landmark moment as the world record was broken four times before a Chinese athlete claimed the world title with the fastest time ever recorded. Germany secured silver in the event, while Belgium completed the podium after also lowering the previous world record during the competition. Germany dominated the women's events, with its defending champion successfully retaining both the speed and freestyle world titles. The men's freestyle competition saw Germany capture its first world title in the discipline, highlighted by the successful execution of a trick never before landed in competition. Podium finishes for athletes from Mexico, the United States, France, and Brazil reflected the increasingly competitive and international nature of the championships. A total of 41 athletes competed for world titles, racing across elevated slack lines in the speed discipline and performing technical aerial tricks in the freestyle competition. The championship showcased the rapid progression of highlining, with record-breaking performances and increasingly complex routines, highlighting the sport's continued evolution. The event reinforced highlining's growing global profile as athletes continue to push the limits of speed, balance, and creativity at the highest level of competition.
1: Sponsored by Halkbank.

The world is full of fear, getting whatever it wants. It only cares for five of its children. An enigma. Summoning armies of terror. Instead of wind, rain, or snow, it strangles the poor with oil and spreads death on its soil. Not you nor others. The rich will understand. They tell when it will fail and when and how high it will rise. Before you, there were others who stood strong and brave, and who were blown away like straw. It liked the ones with weak faith, but true life liked the brave ones. But now, you stand before me, challenging, rejecting terror. You come with crowds following you. You are aware of everything. And now you know nothing is as powerful as the truth. A News.

0: the United States launched another wave of airstrikes on Iran, with the military saying that the operation targeted dozens of sites in response to Iranian missile attacks on U.S. forces in the Middle East. U.S. Central Command said that the two-hour operation struck Islamic Revolutionary Guard Corps, command centers, missile and drone facilities, coastal surveillance systems, and other military infrastructure. Washington described the strikes as a powerful response after saying that it had intercepted multiple Iranian ballistic missiles fired toward U.S. forces a day earlier. Iran acknowledged launching missiles at U.S. bases in Jordan, while U.S. President Donald Trump vowed swift retaliation following the attempted attacks. The latest operation marks another escalation in the conflict that began after U.S. and Israeli attacks on Iran, followed by Tehran's retaliatory strikes against Israel and U.S.-linked targets in the region. The widening confrontation has heightened concerns over regional stability as military exchanges continue across multiple fronts. The continued cycle of retaliation has raised fears of a broader regional war, despite ongoing international calls for de-escalation and a return to diplomacy.
1: Well, the Secretary General has been worried for some time that if the parties do not return to negotiations, you could have a widening of the conflict. And that seems to be what has been happening in recent hours. He has already made clear his concerns about any renewed fighting and any escalation and widening of the conflict. So these are not positive developments, and he wants to make sure that the parties can cease fighting and again return to the diplomatic efforts, including the mediation efforts being pressed forward by Pakistan, Qatar, and others. The one thing we don't want to see is any expansion of the conflict. So having more parties involved in the fighting, having the fighting spread to a larger number of countries, all of these are adverse developments and could get us into a much worse situation even than before.
2: Flows are at record lows in the past few days, and increasingly there's uncertainty as to whether ships can pass. Oman has proposed in the past 48 hours as a way to break the deadlock that we're seeing in the Strait of Hormuz. And they've come up with some kind of possible formula on shared access to the waterway, but also as a possible concession, providing the possibility of voluntary fees. The emphasis is on the word voluntary, and it's not to be interpreted as a toll as such, but it's more to enable the financing of navigation and safety aids that are used to ensure that there's environmental protection of the waterways. As we have seen publicly from Iran, they have unequivocally rejected this proposal, which does not meet their needs or requirements. Iran sees itself increasingly as having more sovereignty over the Strait of Hormuz, whether that's sovereignty in totality or more control over all traffic that passes through the Strait of Hormuz, which is changing the status quo that existed before the war began. It's become a very complex discussion because the issue of fees is not a simple matter. The reason being is that it really depends upon a maritime convention called the UNCLOS Maritime Convention of the Sea. And that states that international waterways should not be liable to any charges or any fees. It's different in man-made waterways such as the Suez Canal and the Panama Canal. In that instance, yes, there are fees that are charged, but in places such as the Malacca Strait in Asia, no tolls or fees are charged. There are payments made, but that's again more for maintenance of the waterway, specifically in relation to safety and navigational issues.
3: Terör engeli ortadan kalktığında Türkiye ekonomisi her alanda artık yeni bir hikaye yazmaya başlayacaktır. 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
0: Turkish Foreign Minister Hakan Fidan met the newly elected head of Hamas's political bureau, Khalil al-Haya, reaffirming Turkey's support for the Palestinian cause. Fidan congratulated al-Haya on his appointment as the two discussed the latest developments in Gaza and the occupied West Bank. According to Turkish diplomatic sources, al-Haya said that Israeli settlement expansion and attacks on holy sites in Jerusalem have intensified, while also providing an update on peace negotiations and Palestinian reconciliation efforts. The Turkish foreign minister reiterated that Ankara will continue supporting the Palestinian cause on every international platform and maintain its diplomatic efforts regarding developments in Gaza and the occupied West Bank. He also said that Ankara will continue working to increase the flow of humanitarian aid into Gaza amid the worsening humanitarian crisis. The meeting underscored Ankara's continued diplomatic engagement on the Palestinian issue as regional efforts to secure a lasting ceasefire continue. Ankara has repeatedly called for an immediate end to the violence, increased humanitarian access, and a just and lasting resolution based on the establishment of an independent Palestinian state.
4: Israeli fighter jets once again violated the ceasefire, targeting a home belonging to a Palestinian family in the Shadi refugee camp, west of Gaza City. The house was completely destroyed in the attack, and nearby homes also sustained severe damage. Local resident Rami Awadallah said the Israeli army had called them by phone before the strike, demanding that the house and surrounding area be evacuated. First, they fired a small missile, then said a much more powerful missile would follow. About half an hour later, they struck the house, he said. Describing the explosion as extremely violent, Awadallah said, they wanted no one left within 200 meters of the area. When the big missile hit, there was a very powerful explosion. Extensive damage occurred nearby, and people were terrified. Saying that no safe place remains in Gaza, Awadallah added, every day there's bombardment. Every day there are martyrs. People can no longer even bear the sound of explosions. Since the ceasefire in Gaza took effect on October 10, 2025, 1,209 people have been killed in Israeli attacks, 3,943 have been wounded, and 803 lifeless bodies have been recovered from the rubble, according to the report. Since October 2023, the total death toll from Israel's attacks on the Gaza Strip has risen to 73,335, with the number of wounded reaching 174,052. It is reported that thousands of bodies still remain under the rubble.

0: rubble in the Gaza Strip. Major destruction occurred in the area after the Israeli army, which had issued an evacuation warning in advance, struck a residential block near the Yellow Line, east of the Buraj refugee camp in central Gaza. Numerous homes were destroyed or severely damaged in the bombardment, and local residents were forced to leave their homes in the middle of the night with nowhere to take shelter. Palestinians who returned to their homes the following morning after the attack described the terrifying moments they experienced as they tried to retrieve their belongings from beneath the rubble. Local resident Adam Asifin said that after the evacuation warning came in the night, she left her home in the dark together with her children, adding that because the electricity was cut, people ran into the streets in a panic. Describing the scene of major destruction she found upon returning to her home, Asifin said, "They keep talking about a ceasefire, but we see no sign of it on the ground. We live in fear of death every day. We want the world to stop staying silent about what's happening in Gaza." Abdullah Abu Husay, whose home was reduced to rubble in the attack, said they had been trying to rebuild a life for their children, but that all their belongings were now buried under the rubble as a result of the strike. Abu Hus expressed his grief while showing the food and bread on the tray his family had prepared to eat together in the state it was left in after the attack. Noting that they had been displaced multiple times before, Abu Hus said, "We had gotten our beds and household items again. We were trying to rebuild everything from scratch so our children could come back home. Now we have nothing left. We don't know where to go this time." Tayyab Abu Husay, who also lost his home, said they were only able to leave the house with the clothes on their backs after the evacuation warning, saying, "We had to leave our home within 10 minutes. Our four-story building was completely destroyed. We are civilians. We have no connection to either side. Even so, we lost our entire life within a few minutes." Palestinians living in the area east of the Buraj refugee camp, near the Yellow Line, say they are frequently forced from their homes due to attacks and evacuation warnings, and that they also struggle to find a safe shelter area where they can meet their basic needs.
1: In Gaza City's Tufah district, residents are seen packing up as they are once again forced to leave their shelters. In the backdrop, rubble where buildings once stood and yellow concrete blocks marking the edge of Israel's expanding military zone. Ramzi Bahar says people are leaving after Israeli forces advanced in the early hours of the morning.
2: "We were sleeping in God's safety. At around 3:30, we found the army on Salah ad-Din Street directly. There was heavy fire, really strong. We woke up in the morning to find, as you can see, the yellow line in front of us."
1: Tufah is one of at least six locations across Gaza where residents told Reuters that Israeli troops have pushed forward the yellow markers in the past 10 days. Bushwa Al-Suwaisi says she doesn't know where else she can take her five daughters.
3: "Every day they advance more. We settle, they advance again. I was on that line, they advanced three times. They advanced on us here as well. Where can we go? We are besieged from this side and the other side. Does this work? It doesn't work. Please, everyone, make us comfortable. Find a solution for us."
1: The yellow line is a military demarcation established under a U.S.-brokered ceasefire reached in October. But progress for President Donald Trump's peace plan under the ceasefire has stalled. Israel has continued military strikes Gaza almost daily. Hamas has refused to disarm, while Israeli Prime Minister Benjamin Netanyahu said in late May that Israel intends to expand the area under its control to at least 70% of the enclave. In the Zeytun neighborhood, the yellow blocks have also been moved. Asem Dola is packing up with his family too. He says Israeli forces shelled the area all night.
4: "All of Gaza will become within the new borders of the occupation, which will include Gaza.

0: Netanyahu is saying he's taken 67% to 70% of the Gaza Strip. But I see he wants to control the entire Gaza Strip, and we won't have a place left. We will all be living under the control and subjugation of the Israeli army.
1: Like most of Gaza's roughly 2 million population, Dawla's family is now painfully familiar with displacement as they gather up whatever survived the last move.
0: This is the seventh or eighth time we are displaced, if not even more. The whole war is displacement, displacement. You can't stay anywhere without Israel telling you, get out of here, we want to come in. Get out of here, we want to come in. You barely have time to put down your belongings before they tell you to move from here.
2: Gaza's beekeepers are struggling to revive a centuries-old livelihood as widespread destruction, displacement, and restricted access to farmland threaten both honey production and the survival of bee colonies.
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2: With orchards and agricultural land damaged or inaccessible, some have moved their hives onto rooftops overlooking the rubble of Gaza's devastated neighborhoods. Others are relying on sugar supplements to keep their bees alive because flowering plants and natural forage have become increasingly scarce. The war has devastated an industry that had already been under pressure from climate change, with honey production falling to a fraction of pre-war levels.
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2: For many families, rebuilding apiaries has become prohibitively expensive with the cost of replacing even a few hives far beyond what most can afford. Despite the challenges, beekeepers continue repairing damaged hive boxes and salvaging equipment from destroyed farming areas in an effort to rebuild their livelihoods.
5: Russian airstrikes killed at least 13 people in Ukraine, including one in Kyiv, in attacks extending as far as the western city of Lviv, forcing neighboring Poland to scramble fighter jets to secure its airspace. Residential buildings in Lviv were damaged in Russian air attacks, Mayor Andriy Sadovya said on Telegram, citing preliminary reports and asking people to seek shelter.
6: It is 4:45 a.m. It looks like it was a direct missile hit. Floors are destroyed. Rescue operation is underway. There are many injured, more than 20. Around 21 buildings were affected, and many other buildings, including two kindergartens and a school. The situation is very difficult. Big thanks to rescuers and all those who joined the efforts. Residents also joined the process of clearing the rubble. We'll hope that everyone will be rescued.
5: Smoke and fire rose over Kyiv as missile and air defense trails lit up the night sky, with several non-residential sites set ablaze, killing one, according to the capital's emergency services. In President Volodymyr Zelensky's hometown, the central city of Kryvyi Rih, two girls aged 5 and 12 were among six killed, with eight injured in what Oleksandr Vilkul, the city's defense council head, said was a direct strike by a Russian Iskander-M ballistic missile. Returning from a trip to the United States, where he met U.S. President Donald Trump, Zelensky warned that Russia was likely to launch a massive attack.

0: Turkey is battling one of its most difficult stretches of the summer, with wildfires erupting across the Aegean and Mediterranean coasts, threatening tourist hotspots and forcing evacuations. Agriculture and Forestry Minister Ibrahim Yumakli said teams had responded to 115 fires nationwide, with 110 already brought under control. In Muğla's Zeydekemer district, a fire that began in agricultural land and spread into forest has become the most critical case, prompting the evacuation of 408 homes as a precaution, while 45 patients were transferred to nearby hospitals. Muğla Governor Akbıyık said 373 personnel, 5 aircraft, 12 helicopters, 35 water tankers, and 14 pieces of heavy machinery are deployed at the scene, with 65 residents across 43 homes evacuated and the intensive care and palliative units of Zeydekemer Hospital emptied as a precaution. Thankfully, we have no loss of human life, the governor said, though sadly we have lost many lives in the forest animals, wildlife.
1: Bugün şimdiye kadar ülkemiz genelinde 59'u orman dışı olan alan olmak üzere toplam 90 yangın çıkmıştır. 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
0: In Antalya, Governor Hulusi Sahin said the province has fought a total of 12 separate fires, with high winds, dry air and elevated temperatures driving the outbreaks. A fire in Antalya's Kumluka district has since been brought under control after crews deployed 2 planes, 4 helicopters, 15 water tankers, 30 fire trucks, and 281 personnel, while the blaze in Kaz burning across steep, rocky terrain since July 28th remains in its third day of firefighting efforts, though its intensity has been reduced. The ministry also reported that fires in Antalya's Case district and Aydın's Nazilli district have had their intensity reduced, while air and ground operations continue without pause in Muğla's Zeydekemer district, Antalya's Kumluka district, and in Balıkesir. A new fire broke out in Kütahya, while a separate fire in Adıyaman has been fully extinguished. Çanakkale's governorship has banned all open-air burning and fire-related activity for 4 days, starting July 29th, citing meteorological risk assessments pointing to high temperatures, strong winds, and low humidity. As of Thursday, new fires were also being fought in Muğla's Fethiye district and İzmir's Dikili district, where crews were working to extinguish a blaze in shrubland.

0: Three Greek firefighters died battling wildfires that have swept across Crete on Wednesday, July 29th. As strong winds spread flames through vegetated areas and threatened homes in mountainous valleys. Two firefighters became trapped in the Crete blaze near the village of Kryavrisi while they were driving between fire fronts. Another died in a separate fire in the Peloponnese region, a fire department spokesperson told Reuters. Residents and tourists were evacuated from Kryavrisi and other nearby villages, locals told Reuters by phone, as high winds pushed the fire out of control near popular holiday spots. Firefighting aircraft and ground crews remain deployed across affected areas, working to contain the flames as difficult weather conditions complicated operations. Authorities warned that high temperatures, low humidity, and strong winds could continue to fuel wildfire activity, urging residents to follow evacuations and remain vigilant.
1: Raging wildfires advanced toward the town of Formerice in Spain's Zamora province on Wednesday, as firefighters, residents, and heavy machinery battled to contain the blaze. Firefighters deployed hoses and conducted controlled burns of dry vegetation, while residents armed with shovels joined the effort, and tractors carved fire.

brakes to slow the flames spread. Blazes have forced large-scale evacuations of people in Spain and France over the past days, scorching through forests and killing wildlife. Spanish Interior Minister Fernando Grande Marlaska warned of three tough days ahead, with strong winds and high temperatures, even as the major fire in the Avila and Madrid region stabilized, allowing authorities to lift some of the evacuation and shelter-in-place orders. Officials, meanwhile, warned of the fire in the northwestern Spanish province of Zamora. They issued an evacuation order for six towns and asked about 1,000 people to shelter in place. Spain's weather agency, AEMET, said temperatures were expected to reach 40 degrees Celsius on Wednesday in at least six regions, which have been placed on orange alert, the second highest level.

0: French authorities ordered 4,000 more people evacuated from Atlantic Coast tourist sites Tuesday, widening what officials call likely France's largest peacetime evacuation, as returning heat threatened firefighters' fragile hold on the massive wildfire west of Bordeaux. Fire crews held the blaze in check through a calm night, bringing flare-ups near coastal dunes under control and keeping the burned area steady at 420 square kilometers, roughly four times the size of Paris. Authorities described the fire as stabilized but not contained, warning it remained capable of breaking loose as temperatures rose and humidity fell. Fresh flames erupted later Tuesday near Grand Crohaut, a popular Atlantic beach on the Lège Cap Ferré Peninsula. A fleet of 23 planes and helicopters, up from 18, dropped water and fire retardant to keep the renewed flames from spreading. At its most violent, the Giron fire generated a pyrocumulonimbus cloud, a rare electrified fire cloud capable of producing its own lightning and violent winds, the first ever recorded in France, which went on to spark new fires beyond the original front. Interior Minister Laurent Nunez has called the evacuation operation very likely the largest civilian displacement France has carried out outside wartime. Combined with fires in the neighboring Landes and Var regions, the total number of people displaced across southwestern Europe has now reached approximately 330,000. France's National Weather Service placed Gironde under a yellow heat warning, with the region bracing for renewed high temperatures in the days ahead.
1: A wildfire continues to spread across several areas in northeast Portugal. Over 800 firefighters are battling the blaze across two fire fronts. Over 200 vehicles and five airdropping aircrafts were also allocated to the fire. According to local media reports, several houses have already burned in some of the villages affected. Images from local broadcaster TVI showed the devastation caused at a car repair shop, with dozens of cars burned. The blaze started on Tuesday afternoon in the region of Valpacos, around 460 kilometers, 285 miles from Lisbon, the Portuguese capital. Portugal is known for severe wildfires every summer season. In 2017, massive fires killed over 100 people and burned over 500,000 hectares of land. Rescuers raced to find survivors trapped in a paper mill and a shopping mall after a magnitude 7.1 earthquake struck Kumamoto Prefecture 2 days ago, killing at least 17 people. The Kumamoto Prefectural government said the death toll from the earthquake was now at 17, the majority of them at Nippon Paper Industries paper mill and at Aeon's shopping mall. Another six people are in cardiopulmonary arrest, it said, including those still being investigated for a possible link to the quake. The death toll stands at 28, Japan's top government spokesperson said.
2: 本日の6時30分の時点で警察からの報告によると、災害との関連を調査中の

0: Uganda's health minister declared the country Ebola-free on Tuesday following the East African nation's latest outbreak of the viral hemorrhagic disease that infected 20 people and killed two of them. Uganda has suffered multiple outbreaks of Ebola since 2000, when it recorded its first epidemic. And officials say over the years, the country gained expertise it has used to bring recent infections under control quickly with limited community spread. 15 people in the latest outbreak, declared in mid-May, were infected in neighboring Democratic Republic of Congo, the epicenter of the epidemic, where the number of confirmed cases now stands at more than 3,000. The last Ebola patient in Uganda, a Congolese national, was discharged on June 22nd, according to the Ugandan health minister, Dr. Chris Barrio Munsi. That is short of the 42-day waiting period required by the World Health Organization to declare the end of an outbreak. Of the 20 confirmed cases during the outbreak, 18 were discharged while two died from the virus, both of whom were from the Democratic Republic of Congo. Officials say Uganda's many tropical forests that teem with fruit bats, which are natural reservoirs for the virus, make it vulnerable to frequent outbreaks. The virus is transmitted through contact with infected bodily fluids and tissue, and symptoms include headache, vomiting of blood, muscle pains, and bleeding.
1: The Minister of Health is pleased to announce that Uganda has officially declared the end of 2026 Ebola disease outbreak. So today, as we speak now, Uganda is Ebola free. The declaration follows the successful completion of the mandatory 42-day monitoring period, which began after the discharge of the last Ugandan national, a locally transmitted patient, on the 16th of June, 2026. Throughout this period, the Minister of Health maintained intensive surveillance nationwide, and no new Ebola cases have been detected.

Today, as you know, our committee decided to vote by a 9-3 vote to maintain the target range for the federal funds rate at 3.5% to 3.75%. The committee is continuing its policy of making ample reserves in the banking system. The economy is showing impressive resilience. Even with recent shocks, the trends are positive and reveal solid growth. Not one of my FOMC colleagues is under any illusion. We have begun a new chapter, and we understand that the 5+ years of inflation above target cannot be cured in 9 weeks or by a single month of modest price decreases. This Fed will not waver. Our credibility rests on performing our duties and delivering on our responsibilities. Americans are right to expect that because our nation's prosperity depends on it. After all, the central bank need not always and everywhere be the center of attention. I understand the desire for rolling forecasts and commentary from this committee. But for our part, we need to observe market reaction to developments, direct and unfiltered. I want to stress, of course, that decisions by this committee matter a great deal.

0: and where necessary and appropriate, we will not hesitate to act.
1: The Federal Reserve finished a two-day policy meeting in Washington today, where they decided to leave interest rates unchanged at around 3.6%. However, the vote among the 12 members was not unanimous. Three Fed officials dissented in favor of higher interest rates as the central bank tries to figure out how to battle persistently high inflation. Higher rates might not be out of the picture. Wall Street still expects the Fed to have to raise rates by about a quarter point at its next meeting in September. Wednesday's decision to leave rates unchanged may come as good news, somewhat good news for consumers, but they may not feel a lot of relief. The average credit card rate still remains around 20%, and mortgage rates at 6.6% for a 30-year fixed mortgage are about the highest since last August.
2: Oil prices traded higher on Thursday, extending gains after posting their biggest jump in months as renewed U.S. military strikes on Iran heightened concerns over global energy supplies. Brent crude climbed to around $92 a barrel, while U.S. West Texas Intermediate rose to nearly $85 as traders priced in the growing risk of further regional escalation. Markets were also reacting to reports of renewed U.S. airstrikes and Saudi Arabia's participation in operations targeting Iran-backed forces, adding to fears that the conflict could disrupt oil exports from the region. Supply concerns intensified after a drone attack halted oil loadings through the Caspian Pipeline Consortium, although continued tanker movements through the Strait of Hormuz helped ease fears of an immediate supply shock. Analysts said heightened geopolitical uncertainty has injected fresh volatility into energy markets, with traders closely monitoring developments that could affect one of the world's most important oil-producing regions. Despite the latest rally, market participants said prices remain highly sensitive to any signs of either further military escalation or renewed diplomatic efforts.

0: Shell's adjusted earnings, its definition of net profit, reached $9.84 billion in the second quarter, it said on Thursday, beating expectations and more than doubling its profit from the same time last year. Higher oil and gas prices, stronger LNG and oil trading, and improved chemicals margins helped support the British major's earnings, offsetting lower sales volumes from disruptions to its Qatar operations during the conflict in the Middle East. Analysts had expected net profit of $8.92 billion, according to a company-provided consensus, compared with $4.26 billion a year earlier. Shell and its peers have benefited from the market disruptions caused by the U.S.-Israeli war with Iran, which has driven up oil and gas prices and increased volatility across the energy sector. Higher commodity prices have boosted the value of their production, while sharp market swings have created more opportunities for the large trading businesses operated by companies such as Shell, BP, and Total Energies. Taiwan's stock market fell more than 400 points shortly after opening Thursday, following a broad sell-off on Wall Street triggered by renewed concerns over a possible U.S. interest rate hike in September. All four major U.S. stock indexes declined Wednesday. The Dow Jones Industrial Average plunged 1,153 points, while the Philadelphia Semiconductor Index dropped 5.33%. Weighing heavily on technology and semiconductor stocks. The market sell-off came after the U.S. Federal Reserve left interest rates unchanged at its latest policy meeting. However, language in the Fed's post-meeting statement raised concerns among investors that policymakers could resume raising rates as early as September. Technology and semiconductor stocks led the losses, reflecting Taiwan's heavy exposure to the global chip industry. Investors are now closely watching upcoming U.S. economic data for further clues on the Federal Reserve's next policy move.
1: Here in New York, matcha is rapidly becoming an American staple.
2: I love matcha.
3: From Japan's tea fields and a centuries-old tea ceremony school to trendy cafes in New York, reporter Kyoko Gasha takes us on a journey through the matcha renaissance and finds it's causing shortages and record-high prices in Japan.
1: The tea master here says the current craze for matcha is impacting the traditional Japanese tea ceremony.
3: Sohen Yamada is the Grand Master at the Sohen-style Tea Ceremony School.
4: Last year marked the first time in the history of the tea ceremony that we were unable to obtain matcha.
3: Sohen's daughter, Zoe Yamada, is embracing matcha's global popularity and adapting to new trends.
5: This is the original matcha used for tea ceremony. And this one is designed for matcha latte.
3: She is currently collaborating with a tea company to create a special matcha powder for matcha lattes.
1: Japanese people have been enjoying matcha through the tea ceremony since the 15th century. And the tradition continues today. And through the centuries, many styles of tea ceremony have developed.
3: Tencha is the raw material of uchi matcha. According to a green tea distribution center, the first auction of tencha saw prices hit a record of nearing $40 per pound, a sharp increase from the previous year.
1: They started the tea farming here more than 300 years ago. But due to the foreign demand, they are facing the shortage of the matcha tea.
3: Motoya Koyama from a Kyoto tea company says inquiries from overseas increased after the pandemic.
6: To deliver the product to everyone consistently, we need a certain volume, but securing that supply is a real challenge.
3: The company must purchase from tea farmers and wholesalers to meet demand. For Sohen Yamada, matcha is more than just a drink. It's an experience that elevates the body and spirit.
4: It is about savoring the aroma and flavor of the tea, sharing a sense of unity with one's companions, and cultivating one's spirituality. I would like people to properly understand this aspect of the culture as well.

0: Well, FIFA 4 Enterprise, or FFE, is actually a proposal, an offer. It's part of a democratic process, a consultation process. And above all, it is an opportunity, but not an obligation. And as I said, it kicks off the consultation process. If and only if it is approved by the majority of our 211 member associations and the FIFA Council, it would be a FIFA-owned and controlled subsidiary consolidating FIFA's commercial and event operations. Too little of football's growing commercial value reaches the parts of the game that need it most. Capturing that value requires additional expertise, additional insight, distinct from governing and developing the sport. FIFA has been transformed over the past decade through sweeping governance reforms and a major expansion of development and competitions. Strengthening the commercial side of the game is the natural next step in this evolution. So we believe that the FFE proposal would unlock the sport's potential in every corner of the world, across men's, women's and youth football.
1: Former Italy manager Roberto Mancini will return for a second spell as national team coach, Italian Football Federation president Giovanni Malago said on Tuesday. Mancini will replace Gennaro Gattuso, who left the post in April following a World Cup qualifying defeat by Bosnia and Herzegovina, the third time in a row the four times world champions had failed to reach the peace event. Malago announced the appointment during a federal council meeting. Mancini is the coach, he said before confirming the decision at a press conference. The 61-year-old Mancini guided Italy to the European Championship title in 2021. He led Italy in 58 matches during his first spell, and at club level has managed Inter Milan, Fiorentina, and Manchester City, where he spent 3 years and guided them to their first Premier League title in 2011-12. France's great Zinedine Zidane's long-held ambition to coach the national team became reality on Tuesday when the French Football Federation appointed the former captain and World Cup winner as Didier Deschamps' successor on a four-year contract. The appointment of former Real Madrid manager Zidane comes 2 weeks after Deschamps' tenure as coach ended following France's fourth-place finish at the World Cup. His final match in charge was a 6-4 defeat by England. It's a dream, Zidane told reporters. The French team was the only thing I wanted to do. Deschamps, who left the role after 14 years at the helm, oversaw 185 matches and 120 victories, guiding France to the 2018 World Cup title, the 2020-21 Nations League trophy, and the Euro 2016 and 2022 World Cup finals. The two share a long association, having been teammates in France's 1998 World Cup winning side on home soil. Zidane played a pivotal role in that triumph and won the Ballon d'Or that year. He made 108 appearances for the national side, scoring 31 goals and contributing 29 assists.
2: I'm happy about what is happening to me today, to be able to become the coach of this French national team. I have no other words. I'm holding it, of course, but I'm filled with emotion. I'm ready to take on the challenge. In any case, what drives me today is the opportunity to work with this French national team.
3: I'm really happy that firstly, I'm here giving you an interview, and that, which means that I've signed a new deal, and really looking forward to be here, to stay here, and to play here for many, many years. I mean, it's been 3 years, and we achieved a lot of things here together. Also, the new manager is here as well. So I just felt it that this is the right club for me, for my family as well, and I think I have everything I need here, and I really like it here in Manchester. Yeah, so most of the guys, they've had opportunity before to work with him. I haven't met him before, so I'm really looking forward. I think he has he's one of the best as well. I mean, we all know the job he's done at Chelsea. So really happy to that he's here with us, and I think we can learn something new from his ideas and his mentality. To be fair, I think it's quite similar that we've been playing for the last, actually me, really 3 years. But yeah, I remember when he was at Chelsea, it was quite difficult to play against them, especially away, and we struggled. So now he's here, and yeah, I think we can achieve some great things together, all together. Yeah. Yeah, it wasn't easy. It took me 5 months to come back. It's a new season, and I'm really looking forward. Hopefully, I think I'm fit. It's my first day, so can't wait to start our pre-season. And especially because last season I was away from the pitch. You know, I think this year I need to push even more harder. First of all, I wish that everyone stayed healthy. And then, obviously, the season's going to be long, as always, and we need to go game by game and try to win each one, you know.
1: The Highline World Championships concluded in Switzerland.

the previous world record during the competition. Germany dominated the women's events, with its defending champion successfully retaining both the speed and freestyle world titles. The men's freestyle competition saw Germany capture its first world title in the discipline, highlighted by the successful execution of a trick never before landed in competition. Podium finishes for athletes from Mexico, the United States, France, and Brazil reflected the increasingly competitive and international nature of the championships. A total of 41 athletes competed for world titles, racing across elevated slack lines in the speed discipline and performing technical aerial tricks in the freestyle competition. The championships showcased the rapid progression of highlining, with record-breaking performances and increasingly complex routines, highlighting the sport's continued evolution. The event reinforced highlining's growing global profile as athletes continue to push the limits of speed, balance, and creativity at the highest level of competition.

0: The United States launched another wave of airstrikes on Iran, with the military saying that the operation targeted dozens of sites in response to Iranian missile attacks on U.S. forces in the Middle East. U.S. Central Command said that the two-hour operation struck Islamic Revolutionary Guard Corps, command centers, missile and drone facilities, coastal surveillance systems, and other military infrastructure. Washington described the strikes as a powerful response, after saying that it had intercepted multiple Iranian ballistic missiles fired toward U.S. forces a day earlier. Iran acknowledged launching missiles at U.S. bases in Jordan, while U.S. President Donald Trump vowed swift retaliation following the attempted attacks. The latest operation marks another escalation in the conflict that began after U.S. and Israeli attacks on Iran, followed by Tehran's retaliatory strikes against Israel and U.S.-linked targets in the region. The widening confrontation has heightened concerns over regional stability as military exchanges continue across multiple fronts. The continued cycle of retaliation has raised fears of a broader regional war, despite ongoing international calls for de-escalation and a return to diplomacy.
1: Well, the Secretary General has been worried for some time that if the parties do not return to negotiations, you could have a widening of the conflict. And that seems to be what has been happening in recent hours. He has already made clear his concerns about any renewed fighting and any escalation and widening of the conflict. So these are not positive developments, and he wants to make sure that the parties can cease fighting and again return to the diplomatic efforts, including the mediation efforts being pressed forward by Pakistan, Qatar, and others. The one thing we don't want to see is any expansion of the conflict. So having more parties involved in the fighting, having the fighting spread to a larger number of countries, all of these are adverse developments and could get us into a much worse situation even than before.
2: Flows are at record lows in the past few days, and increasingly there's uncertainty as to whether ships can pass. Oman has proposed in the past 48 hours as a way to break the deadlock that we're seeing in the Strait of Hormuz. And they've come up with some kind of possible formula on shared access to the waterway, but also as a possible concession, providing the possibility of voluntary fees. The emphasis is on the word voluntary, and it's not to be interpreted as a toll as such, but it's more to enable the financing of navigation and safety aids that are used to ensure that there's environmental protection of the waterways. As we have seen publicly from Iran, they have unequivocally rejected this proposal, which does not meet their needs or requirements. Iran sees itself increasingly as having more sovereignty over the Strait of Hormuz, whether that's sovereignty in totality or more control over all traffic that passes through the Strait of Hormuz, which is changing the status quo that existed before the war began. It's become a very complex discussion because the issue of fees is not a simple matter. The reason being is that it really depends upon a maritime convention called the UNCLOS Maritime Convention of the Sea. And that states that international waterways should not be liable to any charges or any fees. It's different in man-made waterways such as the Suez Canal and the Panama Canal. In that instance, yes, there are fees that are charged, but in places such as the Malacca Strait in Asia, no tolls or fees are charged. There are payments made, but that's again more for maintenance of the waterway, specifically in relation to safety and navigational issues.

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1: Turkish Foreign Minister Hakan Fidan met the newly elected head of Hamas's political bureau, Khalil al-Haya, reaffirming Turkey's support for the Palestinian cause. Fidan congratulated al-Haya on his appointment as the two discussed the latest developments in Gaza and the occupied West Bank. According to Turkish diplomatic sources, al-Haya said that Israeli settlement expansion and attacks on holy sites in Jerusalem have intensified, while also providing an update on peace negotiations and Palestinian reconciliation efforts. The Turkish foreign minister reiterated that Ankara will continue supporting the Palestinian cause on every international platform and maintain its diplomatic efforts regarding developments in Gaza and the occupied West Bank. He also said that Ankara will continue working to increase the flow of humanitarian aid into Gaza amid the worsening humanitarian crisis. The meeting underscored Ankara's continued diplomatic engagement on the Palestinian issue as regional efforts to secure a lasting ceasefire continue. Ankara has repeatedly called for an immediate end to the violence, increased humanitarian access, and a just and lasting resolution based on the establishment of an independent Palestinian state.
2: Israeli fighter jets once again violated the ceasefire, targeting a home belonging to a Palestinian family in the Shadi refugee camp, west of Gaza City. The house was completely destroyed in the attack, and nearby homes also sustained severe damage. Local resident Rami Awadalla said the Israeli army had called them by phone before the strike, demanding that the house and surrounding area be evacuated. First, they fired a small missile, then said a much more powerful missile would follow. About half an hour later, they struck the house, he said. Describing the explosion as extremely violent, Awadalla said, they wanted no one left within 200 meters of the area. When the big missile hit, there was a very powerful explosion. Extensive damage occurred nearby, and people were terrified. Saying that no safe place remains in Gaza, Awadalla added, every day there's bombardment. Every day there are martyrs. People can no longer even bear the sound of explosions. Since the ceasefire in Gaza took effect on October 10, 2025, 1,209 people have been killed in Israeli attacks, 3,943 have been wounded, and 803 lifeless bodies have been recovered from the rubble, according to the report. Since October 2023, the total death toll from Israel's attacks on the Gaza Strip has risen to 73,335, with the number of wounded reaching 174,052. It is reported that thousands of bodies still remain under the rubble in the Gaza Strip. Major destruction occurred in the area after the Israeli army, which had issued an evacuation warning in advance, struck a residential block near the yellow line east of the Buraj refugee camp in central Gaza. Numerous homes were destroyed or severely damaged in the bombardment, and local residents were forced to leave their homes in the middle of the night with nowhere to take shelter. Palestinians who returned to their homes the following morning after the attack described the terrifying moments they experienced as they tried to retrieve their belongings from beneath the rubble. Local resident Adam Asifin said that after the evacuation warning came in the night, she left her home in the dark together with her children, adding that because the electricity was cut, people ran into the streets in a panic. Describing the scene of major destruction she found upon returning to her home, Asifin said, "They keep talking about a ceasefire, but we see no sign of it on the ground. We live in fear of death every day. We want the world to stop staying silent about what's happening in Gaza." Abdullah Abu Husay, whose home was reduced to rubble in the attack, said they had been trying to rebuild a life for their children, but that all their belongings were now buried under the rubble as a result of the strike. Abu Hus expressed his grief while showing the food and bread on the tray his family had prepared to eat together in the state it was left in after the attack. Noting that they had been displaced multiple times before, Abu Hus said, "We had gotten our beds and household items again. We were trying to rebuild everything from scratch so our children could come back home. Now we have nothing left. We don't know where to go this time." Tayyab Abu Husay, who also lost his home, said they were only able to leave the house with the clothes on their backs after the evacuation warning, saying, "We had to leave our home within 10 minutes. Our four-story building was completely destroyed. We are civilians. We have no connection to either side. Even so, we lost our entire life within a few minutes." Palestinians living in the area east of the Burej refugee camp, near the yellow line, say they are frequently forced from their homes due to attacks and evacuation warnings, and that they also struggle to find a safe shelter area where they can meet their basic needs.
3: In Gaza City's Tufah district, residents are seen packing up as they are once again forced to leave their shelters. In the backdrop, rubble where buildings once stood and yellow concrete blocks marking the edge of Israel's expanding military zone. Ramzi Bahar says people are leaving after Israeli forces advanced in the early hours of the morning.
4: "We were sleeping in God's safety. At around 3:30, we found the army on Salah Adin Street directly. There was heavy fire, really strong. We woke up in the morning to find, as you can see, the yellow line in front of us."
3: Tufah is one of at least six locations across Gaza where residents told Reuters that Israeli troops have pushed forward the yellow markers in the past 10 days. Bushwa Al-Suwaisi says she doesn't know where else she can take her five daughters.
5: "Every day they advance more. We settle, they advance again. I was on that line, they advanced three times. They advanced on us here as well. Where can we go? We are besieged from this side and the other side. Does this work? It doesn't work. Please, everyone, make us comfortable. Find a solution for us."
3: The yellow line is a military demarcation established under a U.S.-brokered ceasefire reached in October. But progress for President Donald Trump's peace plan under the ceasefire has stalled. Israel has continued military strikes Gaza almost daily. Hamas has refused to disarm, while Israeli Prime Minister Benjamin Netanyahu said in late May that Israel intends to expand the area under its control to at least 70% of the enclave. In the Zeytun neighborhood, the yellow blocks have also been moved. Asem Dola is packing up with his family too. He says Israeli forces shell the area all night.
6: "All of Gaza will become within the new borders of the occupation, which will include Gaza. Netanyahu is saying he's taken 67% to 70% of the Gaza Strip. But I see he wants to control the entire Gaza Strip, and we won't have a place left. We will all be living under the control and subjugation of the Israeli army."
3: Like most of Gaza's roughly 2 million population, Dola's family is now painfully familiar with displacement as they gather up whatever survived the last move.
6: This is the seventh or eighth time we are displaced, if not even more. The whole war is displacement, displacement. You can't stay anywhere without Israel telling you, get out of here, we want to come in. Get out of here, we want

0: come in. You barely have time to put down your belongings before they tell you to move from here.
1: Gaza's beekeepers are struggling to revive a centuries-old livelihood as widespread destruction, displacement, and restricted access to farmland threaten both honey production and the survival of bee colonies.
2: بعد ما صارت الهدنة رجعنا نفكر في إنه إحنا بدنا نرجع لمهنتنا وللأسف لقينا معاناة شديدة جدا جدا جدا ما لقيناش نحل ما لقيناش معدات ما لقيناش براويز ما لقيناش أي حاجة ترجعنا للنحل حتى المناطق الزراعية ممنوعين إحنا نخش فيها تعرفوا كلكم قطاع غزة مساحته ضيقة والسلة الغذائية تاعته والمناطق الزراعية تاعته كلها داخل خط الأصفر.
1: With orchards and agricultural land damaged or inaccessible, some have moved their hives onto rooftops overlooking the rubble of Gaza's devastated neighborhoods. Others are relying on sugar supplements to keep their bees alive because flowering plants and natural forage have become increasingly scarce. The war has devastated an industry that had already been under pressure from climate change, with honey production falling to a fraction of pre-war levels.
3: كان قبل الحرب عدد خلايا النحل في قطاع غزة تقريبا حوالي 30,000 خلية. اللي ظل منهم بعد الحرب كإحصائيات حوالي 700 خلية. طبعا خلال الفترة هذه بدوا النحالين يقسموا الخلايا وزاد شوية عدد الخلايا. طبعا العسل كمنتج كنا بننتج كميات يعني في قطاع غزة كميات يعني مش بسيطة لكن بعد الحرب كله دمر يعني يدوب 10% من الانتاج اللي كان موجود.
1: For many families, rebuilding apiaries has become prohibitively expensive with the cost of replacing even a few hives far beyond what most can afford. Despite the challenges, beekeepers continue repairing damaged hive boxes and salvaging equipment from destroyed farming areas in an effort to rebuild their livelihoods.
4: Russian airstrikes killed at least 13 people in Ukraine, including one in Kiev, in attacks extending as far as the western city of Lviv, forcing neighboring Poland to scramble fighter jets to secure its airspace. Residential buildings in Lviv were damaged in Russian air attacks, Mayor Andriy Sadovia said on Telegram, citing preliminary reports and asking people to seek shelter.
5: It is 4:45 a.m. It looks like it was a direct missile hit. Floors are destroyed. Rescue operation is underway. There are many injured, more than 20. Around 21 buildings were affected, and many other buildings, including two kindergartens and a school. The situation is very difficult. Big thanks to rescuers and all those who joined the efforts. Residents also joined the process of clearing the rubble. We'll hope that everyone will be rescued.
4: Smoke and fire rose over Kyiv as missile and air defense trails lit up the night sky, with several non-residential sites set ablaze, killing one, according to the capital's emergency services. In President Volodymyr Zelensky's hometown, the central city of Kryvyi Rih, two girls aged 5 and 12 were among six killed, with eight injured in what Oleksandr Vilkul, the city's defense council head, said was a direct strike by a Russian Iskander-M ballistic missile. Returning from a trip to the United States, where he met U.S. President Donald Trump, Zelensky warned that Russia was likely to launch a massive attack.
6: Turkey is battling one of its most difficult stretches of the summer, with wildfires erupting across the Aegean and Mediterranean coasts, threatening tourist hotspots and forcing evacuations. Agriculture and Forestry Minister Ibrahim Yumakli said teams had responded to 115 fires nationwide, with 110 already brought under control. In Muğla's Seydikmer district, a fire that began in agricultural land and spread into forest has become the most critical case, prompting the evacuation of 400

0: 8 homes as a precaution, while 45 patients were transferred to nearby hospitals. Mugla Governor Akbiyik said 373 personnel, 5 aircraft, 12 helicopters, 35 water tankers, and 14 pieces of heavy machinery are deployed at the scene, with 65 residents across 43 homes evacuated and the intensive care and palliative units of Sidikamer Hospital emptied as a precaution. Thankfully, we have no loss of human life, the governor said, though sadly, we have lost many lives in the forest animals, wildlife.
1: Bugün, şimdiye kadar, ülkemiz genelinde 59'u orman dışı olan alan olmak üzere toplam 90 yangın çıkmıştır. 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
0: In Antalya, Governor Hulusi Sahin said the province has fought a total of 12 separate fires, with high winds, dry air and elevated temperatures driving the outbreaks. A fire in Antalya's Kumluka district has since been brought under control after crews deployed 2 planes, 4 helicopters, 15 water tankers, 30 fire trucks, and 281 personnel, while the blaze in Kaz burning across steep, rocky terrain since July 28th remains in its third day of firefighting efforts, though its intensity has been reduced. The ministry also reported that fires in Antalya's Case District and Aydın's Nazilli District have had their intensity reduced, while air and ground operations continue without pause in Muğla's Sidikamer District, Antalya's Kumluka District, and in Balıkesir. A new fire broke out in Kütahya, while a separate fire in Adıyaman has been fully extinguished. Çanakkale's governorship has banned all open-air burning and fire-related activity for 4 days starting July 29th, citing meteorological risk assessments pointing to high temperatures, strong winds, and low humidity. As of Thursday, new fires were also being fought in Muğla's Fethi district and İzmir's Dikili district, where crews were working to extinguish a blaze in shrubland.
2: Three Greek firefighters died battling wildfires that have swept across Crete on Wednesday, July 29th, as strong winds spread flames through vegetated areas and threatened homes in mountainous valleys. Two firefighters became trapped in the Crete blaze near the village of Kryavrisi while they were driving between fire fronts. Another died in a separate fire in the Peloponnese region, a fire department spokesperson told Reuters. Residents and tourists were evacuated from Kryavrisi and other nearby villages, locals told Reuters by phone, as high winds pushed the fire out of control near popular holiday spots. Firefighting aircraft and ground crews remain deployed across affected areas, working to contain the flames as difficult weather conditions complicated operations. Authorities warned that high temperatures, low humidity, and strong winds could continue to fuel wildfire activity, urging residents to follow evacuations and remain vigilant.
0: Raging wildfires advanced toward the town of Formariz in Spain's Zamora province on Wednesday, as firefighters, residents, and heavy machinery battled to contain the blaze. Firefighters deployed hoses and conducted controlled burns of dry vegetation, while residents armed with shovels joined the effort, and tractors carved fire breaks to slow the flames' spread. Blazes have forced large-scale evacuations of people in Spain and France over the past days, scorching through forests and killing wildlife. Spanish Interior Minister Fernando Grande Marlaska warned of 3 tough days ahead, with strong winds and high temperatures, even as the major fire in the Avila and Madrid region stabilized, allowing authorities to lift some of the evacuation and shelter-in-place orders. Officials, meanwhile, warned of the fire in the northwestern Spanish province of Zamora. They issued an evacuation order for six towns and asked about 1,000 people to shelter in place. Spain's weather agency, AEMET, said temperatures were expected to reach 40 degrees Celsius on Wednesday in at least six regions, which have been placed on orange alert, the second highest level.

0: French authorities ordered 4,000 more people evacuated from Atlantic Coast tourist sites Tuesday, widening what officials call likely France's largest peacetime evacuation, as returning heat threatened firefighters' fragile hold on the massive wildfire west of Bordeaux. Fire crews held the blaze in check through a calm night, bringing flare-ups near coastal dunes under control and keeping the burned area steady at 420 square kilometers, roughly four times the size of Paris. Authorities described the fire as stabilized but not contained, warning it remained capable of breaking loose as temperatures rose and humidity fell. Fresh flames erupted later Tuesday near Grand Crohaut, a popular Atlantic beach on the Lage Cap Ferret Peninsula. A fleet of 23 planes and helicopters, up from 18, dropped water and fire retardant to keep the renewed flames from spreading. At its most violent, the Giron fire generated a pyrocumulonimbus cloud, a rare electrified fire cloud capable of producing its own lightning and violent winds, the first ever recorded in France, which went on to spark new fires beyond the original front. Interior Minister Laurent Nunez has called the evacuation operation very likely the largest civilian displacement France has carried out outside wartime. Combined with fires in the neighboring Landes and Var regions, the total number of people displaced across southwestern Europe has now reached approximately 330,000. France's National Weather Service placed Gironde under a yellow heat warning, with the region bracing for renewed high temperatures in the days ahead.
1: A wildfire continues to spread across several areas in northeast Portugal. Over 800 firefighters are battling the blaze across two fire fronts. Over 200 vehicles and five airdropping aircrafts were also allocated to the fire. According to local media reports, several houses have already burned in some of the villages affected. Images from local broadcaster TVI showed the devastation caused at a car repair shop, with dozens of cars burned. The blaze started on Tuesday afternoon in the region of Valpacos, around 460 kilometers, 285 miles from Lisbon, the Portuguese capital. Portugal is known for severe wildfires every summer season. In 2017, massive fires killed over 100 people and burned over 500,000 hectares of land. Rescuers raced to find survivors trapped in a paper mill and a shopping mall after a magnitude 7.1 earthquake struck Kumamoto Prefecture 2 days ago, killing at least 17 people. The Kumamoto Prefectural government said the death toll from the earthquake was now at 17, the majority of them at Nippon Paper Industries paper mill and at Aeon's shopping mall. Another six people are in cardiopulmonary arrest, it said, including those still being investigated for a possible link to the quake. The death toll stands at 28, Japan's top government spokesperson said.
2: 本日の6時30分、午前6時30分の時点で、警察からの報告によると、災害との関連を調査中の死者は28名。というふうになっています。地震発生からご指摘のように40時間以上が経過をいたしました。被災者の救命救助、まさに時間との勝負でございます。本日も警察、消防、自衛隊を中心に、懸命の救命救助との活動を行ってまいります。
1: With rescue efforts continuing, a Kumamoto official warned of heat stroke risk as weekend temperatures are forecast to approach 40 degrees Celsius. Japan's Self-Defense Force is installing around 300 air conditioning units at evacuation centers.

0: Uganda's health minister declared the country Ebola-free on Tuesday, following the East African nation's latest outbreak of the viral hemorrhagic disease that infected 20 people and killed two of them. Uganda has suffered multiple outbreaks of Ebola since 2000, when it recorded its first epidemic. And officials say over the years, the country gained expertise it has used to bring recent infections under control quickly with limited community spread. 15 people in the latest outbreak, declared in mid-May, were infected in neighboring Democratic Republic of Congo, the epicenter of the epidemic, where the number of confirmed cases now stands at more than 3,000. The last Ebola patient in Uganda, a Congolese national, was discharged on June 22nd, according to the Ugandan health minister, Dr. Chris Bario-Munsi. That is short of the 42-day waiting period required by the World Health Organization to declare the end of an outbreak. Of the 20 confirmed cases during the outbreak, 18 were discharged while two died from the virus, both of whom were from the Democratic Republic of Congo. Officials say Uganda's many tropical forests that teem with fruit bats, which are natural reservoirs for the virus, make it vulnerable to frequent outbreaks. The virus is transmitted through contact with infected bodily fluids and tissue, and symptoms include headache, vomiting of blood, muscle pains, and bleeding.
1: The Minister of Health is pleased to announce that Uganda has officially declared the end of 2026 Ebola disease outbreak. So today, as we speak now, Uganda is Ebola free. The declaration follows the successful completion of the mandatory 42-day monitoring period, which began after the discharge of the last Ugandan national, a locally transmitted patient, on the 16th of June 2026. Throughout this period, the Minister of Health maintained intensive surveillance nationwide, and no new Ebola cases have been detected.

0: Today, as you know, our committee decided to vote by a 9-3 vote to maintain the target range for the federal funds rate at 3.5% to 3.75%. The committee is continuing its policy of making ample reserves in the banking system. The economy is showing impressive resilience. Even with recent shocks, the trends are positive and reveal solid growth. Not one of my FOMC colleagues is under any illusion. We have begun a new chapter, and we understand that the 5+ years of inflation above target cannot be cured in 9 weeks or by a single month of modest price decreases. This Fed will not waver. Our credibility rests on performing our duties and delivering on our responsibilities. Americans are right to expect that, because our nation's prosperity depends on it. After all, the central bank need not always and everywhere be the center of attention. I understand the desire for rolling forecasts and commentary from this committee. But for our part, we need to observe market reaction to developments, direct and unfiltered. I want to stress, of course, that decisions by this committee matter a great deal. And where necessary and appropriate, we will not hesitate to act.
1: The Federal Reserve finished a two-day policy meeting in Washington today, where they decided to leave interest rates unchanged at around 3.6%. However, the vote among the 12 members was not unanimous. Three Fed officials dissented in favor of higher interest rates as the central bank

0: tries to figure out how to battle persistently high inflation. Higher rates might not be out of the picture. Wall Street still expects the Fed to have to raise rates by about a quarter point at its next meeting in September. Wednesday's decision to leave rates unchanged may come as good news, somewhat good news for consumers, but they may not feel a lot of relief. The average credit card rate still remains around 20%, and mortgage rates at 6.6% for a 30-year fixed mortgage are about the highest since last August.
1: Oil prices traded higher on Thursday, extending gains after posting their biggest jump in months as renewed U.S. military strikes on Iran heightened concerns over global energy supplies. Brent crude climbed to around $92 a barrel, while U.S. West Texas Intermediate rose to nearly $85 as traders priced in the growing risk of further regional escalation. Markets were also reacting to reports of renewed U.S. airstrikes and Saudi Arabia's participation in operations targeting Iran-backed forces, adding to fears that the conflict could disrupt oil exports from the region. Supply concerns intensified after a drone attack halted oil loadings through the Caspian Pipeline Consortium, although continued tanker movements through the Strait of Hormuz helped ease fears of an immediate supply shock. Analysts said heightened geopolitical uncertainty has injected fresh volatility into energy markets, with traders closely monitoring developments that could affect one of the world's most important oil-producing regions. Despite the latest rally, market participants said prices remain highly sensitive to any signs of either further military escalation or renewed diplomatic effort.

0: Shell's adjusted earnings, its definition of net profit, reached $9.84 billion in the second quarter, it said on Thursday, beating expectations and more than doubling its profit from the same time last year. Higher oil and gas prices, stronger LNG and oil trading, and improved chemicals margins helped support the British major's earnings, offsetting lower sales volumes from disruptions to its Qatar operations during the conflict in the Middle East. Analysts had expected net profit of $8.92 billion, according to a company-provided consensus, compared with $4.26 billion a year earlier. Shell and its peers have benefited from the market disruptions caused by the U.S.-Israeli war with Iran, which has driven up oil and gas prices and increased volatility across the energy sector. Higher commodity prices have boosted the value of their production, while sharp market swings have created more opportunities for the large trading businesses operated by companies such as Shell, BP, and Total Energies. Taiwan's stock market fell more than 400 points shortly after opening Thursday, following a broad sell-off on Wall Street triggered by renewed concerns over a possible U.S. interest rate hike in September. All four major U.S. stock indexes declined Wednesday. The Dow Jones Industrial Average plunged 1,153 points, while the Philadelphia Semiconductor Index dropped 5.33%. weighing heavily on technology and semiconductor stocks. The market sell-off came after the U.S. Federal Reserve left interest rates unchanged at its latest policy meeting. However, language in the Fed's post-meeting statement raised concerns among investors that policymakers could resume raising rates as early as September. Technology and semiconductor stocks led the losses, reflecting Taiwan's heavy exposure to the global chip industry. Investors are now closely watching upcoming U.S. economic data for further clues on the Federal Reserve's next policy move.
1: Here in New York, matcha is rapidly becoming an American staple.
2: I love matcha.
3: From Japan's tea fields and a centuries-old tea ceremony school to trendy cafes in New York, reporter Kyoko Gasha takes us on a journey through the matcha renaissance and finds it's causing shortages and record-high prices in Japan.
1: The tea master here says the current craze for matcha is impacting the traditional Japanese tea ceremony.
3: Sohen Yamada is the Grand Master at the Sohen-style tea ceremony school.
4: Last year marked the first time in the history of the tea ceremony that we were unable to obtain matcha.
3: Sohen's daughter, Zoe Yamada, is embracing matcha's global popularity and adapting to new trends.
5: This is the original matcha used for tea ceremony. And this one is designed for matcha lattes.
3: She is currently collaborating with a tea company to create a special matcha powder for matcha lattes.
1: Japanese people have been enjoying matcha through the tea ceremony since the 15th century. And the tradition continues today. And through the centuries, many styles of tea ceremony have developed.
3: Tencha is the raw material of uchi matcha. According to a green tea distribution center, the first auction of tencha saw prices hit a record of nearing $40 per pound, a sharp increase from the previous year.
1: They started the tea farming here more than 300 years ago. But due to the foreign demand, they are facing the shortage of the matcha tea.
3: Motoya Koyama from a Kyoto tea company says inquiries from overseas increased after the pandemic.
6: To deliver the product to everyone consistently, we need a certain volume, but securing that supply is a real challenge.
3: The company must purchase from tea farmers and wholesalers to meet demand. For Sohen Yamada, matcha is more than just a drink. It's an experience that elevates the body and spirit.
4: It is about savoring the aroma and flavor of the tea, sharing a sense of unity with one's companions, and cultivating one's spirituality. I would like people to properly understand this aspect of the culture as well.

0: Well, FIFA 4 Enterprise, or FFE, is actually a proposal, an offer. It's part of a democratic process, a consultation process. And above all, it is an opportunity, but not an obligation. And as I said, it kicks off the consultation process. If and only if it is approved by the majority of our 211 member associations and the FIFA Council, it would be a FIFA-owned and controlled subsidiary consolidating FIFA's commercial and event operations. Too little of football's growing commercial value reaches the parts of the game that need it most. Capturing that value requires additional expertise, additional insight, distinct from governing and developing the sport. FIFA has been transformed over the past decade through sweeping governance reforms and a major expansion of development and competitions. Strengthening the commercial side of the game is the natural next step in this evolution. So we believe that the FFE proposal would unlock the sport's potential in every corner of the world, across men's, women's, and youth football.
1: Former Italy manager Roberto Mancini will return for a second spell as national team coach, Italian Football Federation president Giovanni Malago said on Tuesday. Mancini will replace Gennaro Gattuso, who left the post in April following a World Cup qualifying defeat by Bosnia and Herzegovina, the third time in a row the four times world champions had failed to reach the peace event. Malago announced the appointment during a federal council meeting. Mancini is the coach, he said before confirming the decision at a press conference. The 61-year-old Mancini guided Italy to the European Championship title in 2021. He led Italy in 58 matches during his first spell, and at club level has managed Inter Milan, Fiorentina, and Manchester City, where he spent

0: 3 years and guided them to their first Premier League title in 2011-12. France great Zinedine Zidane's long-held ambition to coach the national team became reality on Tuesday when the French Football Federation appointed the former captain and World Cup winner as Didier Deschamps' successor on a four-year contract. The appointment of former Real Madrid manager Zidane comes 2 weeks after Deschamps' tenure as coach ended following France's fourth-place finish at the World Cup. His final match in charge was a 6-4 defeat by England. "It's a dream," Zidane told reporters. "The French team was the only thing I wanted to do." Deschamps, who left the role after 14 years at the helm, oversaw 185 matches and 120 victories, guiding France to the 2018 World Cup title, the 2020-21 Nations League trophy, and the Euro 2016 and 2022 World Cup finals. The two share a long association, having been teammates in France's 1998 World Cup winning side on home soil. Zidane played a pivotal role in that triumph and won the Ballon d'Or that year. He made 108 appearances for the national side, scoring 31 goals and contributing 29 assists.
1: "I'm happy about what is happening to me today, to be able to become the coach of this French national team. I have no other words. I'm holding it, of course, but I'm filled with emotion. I'm ready to take on the challenge. In any case, what drives me today is the opportunity to work with this French national team."
2: I'm really happy that firstly I'm here giving you an interview, and that which means that I've signed a new deal, and really looking forward to be here, to stay here and to play here for many, many years. I mean, it's been 3 years, and we achieved a lot of things here together. Also, the new manager is here as well. So I just felt it that this is the right club for me, for my family as well, and I think I have everything I need here, and I really like it here in Manchester. Yeah, so most of the guys, they've had opportunity before to work with him. I haven't met him before, so I'm really looking forward. I think he's one of the best as well. We all know the job he's done at Chelsea. Really happy to that he's here with us, and I think we can learn something new from his ideas and his mentality. To be fair, I think it's quite similar that we've been playing for the last, actually me, three years. But I remember when he was at Chelsea, it was quite difficult to play against them, especially away, and we struggled. So now he's here, and I think we can achieve some great things together, all together. Yeah, it wasn't easy. It took me 5 months to come back. It's a new season, and I'm really looking forward. Hopefully, I think I'm fit. It's my first day, so can't wait to start our preseason. And especially because last season I was away from the pitch. You know, I think this year I need to push even more harder. First of all, I wish that everyone stay healthy. And then, obviously, the season's gonna be long, as always, and we need to go game by game and try to win each one, you know.
0: The Highline World Championships concluded in Switzerland with a series of historic performances, including four men's speed world records set during a single day of competition. Athletes from around the world competed in the speed and freestyle disciplines, with the championships taking place in the center of Lax for the first time. The men's speed event produced a landmark moment as the world record was broken four times before a Chinese athlete claimed the world title with the fastest time ever recorded. Germany secured silver in the event, while Belgium completed the podium after also lowering

A total of 41 athletes competed for world titles, racing across elevated slack lines in the speed discipline and performing technical aerial tricks in the freestyle competition. The championship showcased the rapid progression of highlining, with record-breaking performances and increasingly complex routines, highlighting the sport's continued evolution. The event reinforced highlining's growing global profile as athletes continue to push the limits of speed, balance, and creativity at the highest level of competition.

The world is full of fear, getting whatever it wants. It only cares for five of its children. An enigma. Summoning armies of terror. Instead of wind, rain, or snow, it strangles the poor with oil and spreads death on its soil. Not you nor others. The rich will understand. They tell when it will fail and when and how high it will rise. Before you, there were others who stood strong and brave, and who were blown away like straw. It liked the ones with weak faith, but true life liked the brave ones. But now, you stand before me, challenging, rejecting terror. You come with crowds following you. You are aware of everything. And now you know nothing is as powerful as the truth. A News.

0: The Middle East is once again entering a more dangerous phase as the brief pause in fighting gives way to renewed military action and mounting diplomatic pressure. Fresh U.S. and Saudi strikes on Iran-backed militias in Iraq have raised fears that the conflict is expanding beyond Iran's borders, even as Washington insists it remains committed to diplomacy. At the same time, President Donald Trump's back-to-back White House meetings with Israeli Prime Minister Benjamin Netanyahu and Ukrainian President Volodymyr Zelensky have highlighted the growing challenge of managing two major security crises at once. Today, we'll examine what these developments mean for the future of the Iran war, the broader regional balance of power, and whether diplomacy can still prevent a wider confrontation. Let's begin.
1: Terör engeli ortadan kalktığında Türkiye ekonomisi her alanda artık yeni bir hikaye yazmaya başlayacaktır. 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